Bohemia as early as the 9th century. The Bible was translated and public worship was conducted in the language of the people. But as the power of the Pope increased, so the Word of God was obscured. Gregory the Seventh, who had taken it upon himself to humble the pride of kings, was no less intent upon enslaving the people, and accordingly a bull was issued forbidding public worship to be conducted in the Bohemian tongue. The Pope declared that it was pleasing to the Omnipotent that his worship should be celebrated in an unknown language, and that many evils and heresies had arisen from not observing this rule. This is quoted from Wiley, Book 3, Chapter 1. Thus Rome decreed that the light of God's word should be extinguished, and the people should be shut up in darkness. But heaven had provided other agencies for the preservation of the church. Many of the Waldenses and Albigenses, driven by persecution from their homes in France and Italy, came to Bohemia. Though they dared not teach openly, they labored zealously in secret. Thus the true faith was preserved from century to century. Before the days of Huss, there were men in Bohemia who rose up to condemn openly the corruption in the church and the profligacy of the people. Their labors excited widespread interest. The fears of the hierarchy were roused, and persecution was opened against the disciples of the gospel. Driven to worship in the forests and the mountains, they were hunted by soldiers and many were put to death. After a time, it was decreed that all who departed from the Romish worship should be burned. But while the Christians yielded up their lives, they looked forward to the triumph of their cause. One of those who taught that salvation was only to be found by faith in the crucified Savior declared when dying, "The rage of the enemies of the truth now prevails against us, but it will not be forever. There shall arise one from among the common people, without sword or authority, and against him they shall not be able to prevail." Same reference, Book 3 and Chapter 1. Luther's time was yet far distant, but already one was rising whose testimony against Rome would stir the nations. John Huss was of humble birth and was early left an orphan by the death of his father. His pious mother, regarding education and the fear of God as the most valuable of possessions, sought to secure this heritage for her son. Huss studied at the provincial school and then repaired to the university at Prague, receiving admission as a charity scholar. He was accompanied on the journey to Prague by his mother. Widowed and poor, she had no gifts of worldly wealth to bestow upon her son, but as they drew near to the great city, she kneeled down beside the fatherless youth and invoked for him the blessing of their father in heaven. Little did that mother realize how her prayer was to be answered. At the university, Huss soon distinguished himself by his untiring application and rapid progress, while his blameless life and gentle, winning deportment gained him universal esteem. He was a sincere adherent of the Roman Church and an earnest seeker for the spiritual blessings which it professes to bestow. On the occasion of a jubilee, he went to confession, paid the last few coins in his scanty store, and joined in the processions that he might share in the absolution promised. After completing his college course, he entered the priesthood, and rapidly attaining to eminence, he soon became attached to the court of the king. He was also made professor and afterward rector of the university where he had received his education. In a few years, the humble charity scholar had become the pride of his country, and his name was renowned throughout Europe. But it was in another field that Huss began the work of reform. Several years after taking priest's orders, he was appointed preacher of the Chapel of Bethlehem. The founder of this chapel had advocated, as a matter of great importance, the preaching of the scriptures in the language of the people. Notwithstanding Rome's opposition to this practice, it had not been wholly discontinued in Bohemia. But there was great ignorance of the Bible, and the worst vices prevailed among the people of all ranks. These evils Huss unsparingly denounced, appealing to the Word of God to enforce the principles of truth and purity which he inculcated. A citizen of Prague, Jerome, who afterward became so closely associated with Huss, had, on returning from England, brought with him the writings of Wycliffe. The Queen of England, who had been a convert to Wycliffe's teachings,
was a Bohemian princess, and through her influence also the Reformer's works were widely circulated in her native country. These works Huss read with interest. He believed their author to be a sincere Christian, and was inclined to regard with favor the reforms which he advocated. Already, though he knew it not, Huss had entered upon a path which was to lead him far away from Rome. Two pictures impress Huss. About this time, there arrived in Prague two strangers from England, men of learning who had received the light and had come to spread it in this distant land. Beginning with an open attack on the Pope's supremacy, they were soon silenced by the authorities. But being unwilling to relinquish their purpose, they had recourse to other measures. Being artists as well as preachers, they proceeded to exercise their skill. In a place open to the public, they drew two pictures. One represented the entrance of Christ into Jerusalem, meek and sitting upon an ass, Matthew 21:5, and followed by his disciples in travel-worn garments and with naked feet. The other picture portrayed a pontifical procession, the Pope, arrayed in his rich robes and triple crown, mounted upon a horse magnificently adorned, preceded by trumpeters and followed by cardinals and prelates in dazzling array. Here was a sermon which arrested the attention of all classes. Crowds came to gaze upon the drawings. None could fail to read the moral, and many were deeply impressed by the contrast between the meekness and humility of Christ, the Master, and the pride and arrogance of the Pope, his professed servant. There was great commotion in Prague, and the strangers, after a time, found it necessary for their own safety to depart. But the lesson they had taught was not forgotten. The pictures made a deep impression on the mind of Huss, and led him to a closer study of the Bible and of Wycliffe's writings. Though he was not prepared even yet to accept all the reforms advocated by Wycliffe, he saw more clearly the true character of the papacy, and with greater zeal denounced the pride, the ambition, and the corruption of the hierarchy. From Bohemia, the light extended to Germany, for disturbances in the University of Prague caused the withdrawal of hundreds of German students. Many of them had received from Huss their first knowledge of the Bible, and on their return, they spread the gospel in their fatherland. Tidings of the work at Prague were carried to Rome, and Huss was soon summoned to appear before the Pope. To obey would be to expose himself to certain death. The king and queen of Bohemia, the university, members of the nobility, and officers of the government united in an appeal to the pontiff that Huss be permitted to remain at Prague and to answer at Rome by deputy. Instead of granting this request, the Pope proceeded to the trial and condemnation of Huss, and then declared the city of Prague to be under interdict. In that age, this sentence, whenever pronounced, created widespread alarm. The ceremonies by which it was accompanied were well adapted to strike terror to a people who looked upon the Pope as the representative of God himself, holding the keys of heaven and hell, and possessing power to invoke temporal as well as spiritual judgments. It was believed that the gates of heaven were closed against the region smitten with interdict, that until it should please the Pope to remove the ban, the dead were shut out from the abodes of bliss. In token of this terrible calamity, all the services of religion were suspended. The churches were closed. Marriages were solemnized in the churchyard. The dead, denied burial in consecrated ground, were interred, without the rites of sepulture, in the ditches or the fields. Thus, by measures which appealed to the imagination, Rome essayed to control the consciences of men. The city of Prague was filled with tumult. A large class denounced Huss as the cause of all their calamities and demanded that he be given up to the vengeance of Rome. To quiet the storm, the reformer withdrew for a time to his native village. Writing to the friends whom he had left at Prague, he said, "If I have withdrawn from the midst of you, it is to follow the precept and example of Jesus Christ, in order not to give room to the ill-minded to draw on themselves eternal condemnation, and in order not to be to the pious a cause of affliction and persecution.
I have retired also through an apprehension that impious priests might continue for a longer time to prohibit the preaching of the Word of God amongst you. But I have not quitted you to deny the divine truth, for which, with God's assistance, I am willing to die. This is quoted by Bonnichos in The Reformers Before the Reformation, Volume 1, page 87. Huss did not cease his labors, but traveled through the surrounding country, preaching to the eager crowds. Thus the measures to which the Pope resorted to suppress the gospel were causing it to be the more widely extended. We can do nothing against the truth, but for the truth. 2 Corinthians 13:8. The mind of Huss at this stage of his career would seem to have been the scene of a painful conflict. Although the Church was seeking to overwhelm him by her thunderbolts, he had not renounced her authority. The Roman Church was still to him the spouse of Christ, and the Pope was the representative and vicar of God. What Huss was warring against was the abuse of authority, not the principle itself. This brought on a terrible conflict between the convictions of his understanding and the claims of his conscience. If the authority was just and infallible as he believed it to be, how came it that he felt compelled to disobey it? To obey, he saw, was to sin. But why should obedience to an infallible church lead to such an issue? This was the problem he could not solve. This was the doubt that tortured him hour by hour. The nearest approximation to a solution which he was able to make was that it had happened again, as once before in the days of the Savior, that the priests of the church had become wicked persons and were using their lawful authority for unlawful ends. This led him to adopt for his own guidance and to preach to others for theirs the maxim that the precepts of Scripture, conveyed through the understanding, are to rule the conscience. In other words, that God speaking in the Bible and not the church speaking through the priesthood is the one infallible guide. This is quoted from Wiley, Book 3, Chapter 2. When, after a time, the excitement in Prague subsided, Huss returned to his chapel of Bethlehem to continue with greater zeal and courage the preaching of the Word of God. His enemies were active and powerful, but the Queen and many of the nobles were his friends, and the people in great numbers sided with him. Comparing his pure and elevating teachings and holy life with the degrading dogmas which the Romanists preached, and the avarice and debauchery which they practiced, many regarded it an honor to be on his side. Hitherto, Huss had stood alone in his labors, but now Jerome, who, while in England, had accepted the teachings of Wycliffe, joined in the work of reform. The two were hereafter united in their lives, and in death they were not to be divided. Brilliancy of genius, eloquence and learning, gifts that win popular favor, were possessed in a preeminent degree by Jerome. But in those qualities which constitute real strength of character, Huss was the greater. His calm judgment served as a restraint upon the impulsive spirit of Jerome, who, with true humility, perceived his worth and yielded to his counsels. Under their united labors, the reform was more rapidly extended. God permitted great light to shine upon the minds of these chosen men, revealing to them many of the errors of Rome, but they did not receive all the light that was to be given to the world. Through these, his servants, God was leading the people out of the darkness of Romanism. But there were many and great obstacles for them to meet, and he led them on step by step as they could bear it. They were not prepared to receive all the light at once. Like the full glory of the noontide sun, to those who have long dwelt in darkness, it would, if presented, have caused them to turn away. Therefore, he revealed it to the leaders little by little, as it could be received by the people. From century to century, other faithful workers were to follow, to lead the people on still further in the path of reform. The schism in the church still continued. Three popes were now contending for the supremacy, and their strife filled Christendom with crime and tumult. Not content with hurling anathemas, they resorted to temporal weapons. Each cast about him to purchase arms and to obtain soldiers. Of course, money must be had, and to procure this,
the gifts, offices, and blessings of the church were offered for sale. The priests also, imitating their superiors, resorted to simony and war to humble their rivals and strengthen their own power. With daily increasing boldness, Huss thundered against the abominations which were tolerated in the name of religion, and the people openly accused the Romish leaders as the cause of the miseries that overwhelmed Christendom. Again, the city of Prague seemed on the verge of a bloody conflict. As in former ages, God's servant was accused as he that troubleth Israel, 1 Kings 18:17. The city was again placed under interdict, and Huss withdrew to his native village. The testimony so faithfully borne from his beloved chapel of Bethlehem was ended. He was to speak from a wider stage to all Christendom before laying down his life as a witness for the truth. To cure the evils that were distracting Europe, a general council was summoned to meet at Constance. The council was called at the desire of the emperor Sigismund by one of the three rival popes, John XXIII. The demand for a council had been far from welcome to Pope John, whose character and policy could ill bear investigation, even by prelates, as lax in morals as were the churchmen of those times. He dared not, however, oppose the will of Sigismund. The chief objects to be accomplished by the council were to heal the schism in the church and to root out heresy. Hence the two antipopes were summoned to appear before it, as well as the leading propagator of the new opinions, John Huss. The former, having regard to their own safety, did not attend in person, but were represented by their delegates. Pope John, while ostensibly the convoker of the council, came to it with many misgivings, suspecting the emperor's secret purpose to depose him, and fearing to be brought to account for the vices which had disgraced the Tyra, as well as for the crimes which had secured it. Yet he made his entry into the city of Constance with great pomp, attended by ecclesiastics of the highest rank, and followed by a train of courtiers. All the clergy and dignitaries of the city, with an immense crowd of citizens, went out to welcome him. Above his head was a golden canopy, borne by four of the chief magistrates. The host was carried before him, and the rich dresses of the cardinals and nobles made an imposing display. Meanwhile, another traveler was approaching Constance. Huss was conscious of the dangers which threatened him. He departed from his friends as if he were never to meet them again, and went on his journey, feeling that it was leading him to the stake. Notwithstanding, he had obtained a safe conduct from the King of Bohemia, and received one also from the Emperor Sigismund while on his journey, he made all his arrangements in view of the probability of his death. In a letter addressed to his friends at Prague, he said, "My brethren, I am departing with a safe conduct from the king to meet my numerous and mortal enemies. I confide altogether in the all-powerful God, in my Savior. I trust that he will listen to your ardent prayers, that he will infuse his prudence and his wisdom into my mouth in order that I may resist them, and that he will accord me his Holy Spirit to fortify me in his truth, so that I may face with courage temptations, prison, and if necessary, a cruel death. Jesus Christ suffered for his well-beloved, and therefore ought we to be astonished that he has left us his example, in order that we may ourselves endure with patience all things for our own salvation? He is God, and we are his creatures. He is the Lord, and we are his servants. He is master of the world, and we are contemptible mortals. Yet he suffered. Why, then, should we not suffer also, particularly when suffering is for us a purification? Therefore, beloved, if my death ought to contribute to his glory, pray that it may come quickly, and that he may enable me to support all my calamities with constancy. But if it be better that I return amongst you, let us pray to God that I may return without stain, that is, that I may not suppress one tittle of the truth of the gospel, in order to leave my brethren an excellent example to follow. Probably, therefore, you will never more behold my face at Prague. But should the will of the all-powerful God deign to restore me to you, let us then advance with a firmer heart in the knowledge and the love of his law." This is quoted by Bonachos, Volume 1, pages 147 and 148.
In another letter to a priest who had become a disciple of the gospel, Huss spoke with deep humility of his own errors, accusing himself of having felt pleasure in wearing rich apparel and of having wasted hours in frivolous occupations. He then added these touching admonitions: "May the glory of God and the salvation of souls occupy thy mind, and not the possession of benefices and estates. Beware of adorning thy house more than thy soul, and above all, give thy care to the spiritual edifice. Be pious and humble with the poor, and consume not thy substance in feasting. Shouldst thou not amend thy life and refrain from superfluities, I fear that thou wilt be severely chastened, as I am myself. Thou knowest my doctrine, for thou hast received my instructions from thy childhood. It is therefore useless for me to write to thee any further. But I conjure thee, by the mercy of our Lord, not to imitate me in any of the vanities into which thou hast seen me fall." On the cover of the letter he added, "I conjure thee, my friend, not to break this seal until thou shalt have acquired the certitude that I am dead." This is quoted from the same source, Volume 1, pages 148 and 149. On his journey, Huss everywhere beheld indications of the spread of his doctrines and the favor with which his cause was regarded. The people thronged to meet him, and in some towns the magistrates attended him through their streets. Upon arriving at Constance, Huss was granted full liberty. To the emperor's safe conduct was added a personal assurance of protection by the Pope. But in violation of these solemn and repeated declarations, the reformer was in a short time arrested by order of the Pope and cardinals and thrust into a loathsome dungeon. Later, he was transferred to a strong castle across the Rhine and there kept a prisoner. The Pope, profiting little by his perfidy, was soon after committed to the same prison. This is quoted by the same source, Volume 1, page 247. He had been proved before the council to be guilty of the basest crimes, besides murder, simony, and adultery, sins not fit to be named. So the council itself declared, and he was finally deprived of the Terre and thrown into prison. The antipopes also were deposed, and a new pontiff was chosen. Though the Pope himself had been guilty of greater crimes than Huss had ever charged upon the priests, and for which he had demanded a reformation, yet the same council which degraded the pontiff proceeded to crush the reformer. The imprisonment of Huss excited great indignation in Bohemia. Powerful noblemen addressed to the council earnest protest against this outrage. The emperor, who was loath to permit the violation of a safe conduct, opposed the proceedings against him. But the enemies of the reformer were malignant and determined. They appealed to the emperor's prejudices, to his fears, to his zeal for the church. They brought forward arguments of great length to prove that faith ought not to be kept with heretics, nor persons suspected of heresy, though they are furnished with safe conducts from the emperor and kings. This is quoted from Jacques L'Enfant, History of the Council of Constance, Volume 1, page 516. Thus they prevailed. Enfeebled by illness and imprisonment, for the damp, foul air of his dungeon had brought on a fever which nearly ended his life, Huss was at last brought before the council. Loaded with chains, he stood in the presence of the emperor, whose honor and good faith had been pledged to protect him. During his long trial, he firmly maintained the truth, and in the presence of the assembled dignitaries of church and state, he uttered a solemn and faithful protest against the corruptions of the hierarchy. When required to choose whether he would recant his doctrines or suffer death, he accepted the martyr's fate. The grace of God sustained him. During the weeks of suffering that passed before his final sentence, heaven's peace filled his soul. "I write this letter," he said to a friend, "in my prison and with my fettered hand, expecting my sentence of death tomorrow. When, with the assistance of Jesus Christ, we shall again meet in the delicious peace of the future life, you will learn how merciful God has shown himself toward me, how effectually he has supported me in the midst of my temptations and trials."
quoted from Bonachos, Volume 2, page 67. In the gloom of his dungeon, he foresaw the triumph of the true faith. Returning in his dreams to the chapel at Prague, where he had preached the gospel, he saw the Pope and his bishops effacing the pictures of Christ, which he had painted on its walls. This vision distressed him, but on the next day he saw many painters occupied in restoring these figures in greater number and in brighter colors. As soon as their task was ended, the painters, who were surrounded by an immense crowd, exclaimed, "Now let the popes and bishops come. They shall never efface them more." Said the reformer, as he related his dream, "I maintain this for certain, that the image of Christ will never be effaced. They have wished to destroy it, but it shall be painted afresh in all hearts by much better preachers than myself." This is quoted by D'Aubigny, Book 1, Chapter 6. For the last time, Huss was brought before the council. It was a vast and brilliant assembly. The emperor, the princes of the empire, the royal deputies, the cardinals, bishops, and priests, and an immense crowd who had come as spectators of the events of the day. From all parts of Christendom had been gathered the witnesses of this first great sacrifice in the long struggle by which liberty of conscience was to be secured. Being called upon for his final decision, Huss declared his refusal to abjure, and, fixing his penetrating glance upon the monarch whose plighted word had been so shamelessly violated, he declared, "I determined of my own free will to appear before this council under the public protection and faith of the emperor here present." Quoted by Bonachos, Volume 2, page 84. A deep flush crimsoned the face of Sigismund as the eyes of all in the assembly turned upon him. Sentence having been pronounced, the ceremony of degradation began. The bishops clothed their prisoner in the sacerdotal habit, and as he took the priestly robe, he said, "Our Lord Jesus Christ was covered with a white robe by way of insult when Herod had him conducted before Pilate." This quotation is from the same source, Volume 2, page 86. Being again exhorted to retract, he replied, turning toward the people, "With what face, then, should I behold the heavens? How should I look on those multitudes of men to whom I have preached the pure gospel? No, I esteem their salvation more than this poor body, now appointed unto death." The vestments were removed one by one, each bishop pronouncing a curse as he performed his part of the ceremony. Finally, they put on his head a cap, or pyramidal-shaped mitre of paper, on which were painted frightful figures of demons with the word "Arch-heretic" conspicuous in front. "Most joyfully," said Huss, "will I wear this crown of shame for thy sake, O Jesus, who for me didst wear a crown of thorns." When he was thus arrayed, the prelates said, "Now we devote thy soul to the devil." "And I," said John Huss, lifting up his eyes toward heaven, "do commit my spirit into thy hands, O Lord Jesus, for thou hast redeemed me." Quoted from Wiley, Book 3, Chapter 7. He was now delivered up to the secular authorities and led away to the place of execution. An immense procession followed, hundreds of men at arms, priests and bishops in their costly robes, and the inhabitants of Constance. When he had been fastened to the stake and all was ready for the fire to be lighted, the martyr was once more exhorted to save himself by renouncing his errors. "What errors," said Huss, "shall I renounce? I know myself guilty of none. I call God to witness that all that I have written and preached has been with the view of rescuing souls from sin and perdition, and therefore most joyfully will I confirm with my blood that truth which I have written and preached." This is quoted from the same source, Book 3, Chapter 7. When the flames kindled about him, he began to sing, "Jesus, thou Son of David, have mercy on me," and so continued till his voice was silenced forever. Even his enemies were struck with his heroic bearing.
A zealous priest, describing the martyrdom of Huss and of Jerome, who died soon after, said, "Both bore themselves with constant mind when their last hour approached. They prepared for the fire as if they were going to a marriage feast. They uttered no cry of pain. When the flames rose, they began to sing hymns, and scarce could the vehemency of the fire stop their singing." Again quoted from the previous source, Book 3, Chapter 7. When the body of Huss had been wholly consumed, his ashes, with the soil upon which they rested, were gathered up and cast into the Rhine, and thus borne onward to the ocean. His persecutors vainly imagined that they had rooted out the truths he preached. Little did they dream that the ashes that day borne away to the sea were to be as seed scattered in all the countries of the earth, that in lands yet unknown it would yield abundant fruit in witness for the truth. The voice which had spoken in the council hall of Constance had wakened echoes that would be heard through all coming ages. Huss was no more, but the truths for which he died could never perish. His example of faith and constancy would encourage multitudes to stand firm for the truth in the face of torture and death. His execution had exhibited to the whole world the perfidious cruelty of Rome. The enemies of truth, though they knew it not, had been furthering the cause which they vainly sought to destroy. Yet another stake was to be set up at Constance. The blood of another witness must testify for the truth. Jerome, upon bidding farewell to Huss on his departure for the council, had exhorted him to courage and firmness, declaring that if he should fall into any peril, he himself would fly to his assistance. Upon hearing of the reformer's imprisonment, the faithful disciple immediately prepared to fulfill his promise. Without a safe conduct, he set out, with a single companion, for Constance. On arriving there, he was convinced that he had only exposed himself to peril, without the possibility of doing anything for the deliverance of Huss. He fled from the city, but was arrested on the homeward journey and brought back loaded with fetters and under the custody of a band of soldiers. At his first appearance before the council, his attempts to reply to the accusations brought against him were met with shouts, "To the flames with him! To the flames!" Quoted from Bonnichos, Volume 1, page 234. He was thrown into a dungeon, chained in a position which caused him great suffering, and fed on bread and water. After some months, the cruelties of his imprisonment brought upon Jerome an illness that threatened his life, and his enemies, fearing that he might escape them, treated him with less severity, though he remained in prison for 1 year. The death of Huss had not resulted as the papists had hoped. The violation of his safe conduct had roused a storm of indignation, and as the safer course, the council determined, instead of burning Jerome, to force him, if possible, to retract. He was brought before the assembly and offered the alternative to recant or to die at the stake. Death at the beginning of his imprisonment would have been a mercy in comparison with the terrible sufferings which he had undergone. But now, weakened by illness, by the rigors of his prison house, and the torture of anxiety and suspense, separated from his friends, and disheartened by the death of Huss, Jerome's fortitude gave way, and he consented to submit to the council. He pledged himself to adhere to the Catholic faith, and accepted the action of the council in condemning the doctrines of Wycliffe and Huss, accepting, however, the holy truths which they had taught. This is quoted from the same source, Bonnichos, Volume 2, page 141. By this expedient, Jerome endeavored to silence the voice of conscience and escape his doom. But in the solitude of his dungeon, he saw more clearly what he had done. He thought of the courage and fidelity of Huss, and in contrast, pondered upon his own denial of the truth. He thought of the divine master whom he had pledged himself to serve, and who for his sake endured the death of the cross. Before his retraction, he had found comfort, amid all his sufferings, in the assurance of God's favor. But now, remorse and doubts tortured his soul. He knew that still other retractions must be made before he could be at peace with Rome. The path upon which he was entering could end only in complete apostasy. His resolution was taken. To escape a brief period of suffering, he would not deny his Lord.
Soon he was again brought before the council. His submission had not satisfied his judges. Their thirst for blood, whetted by the death of Huss, clamored for fresh victims. Only by an unreserved surrender of the truth could Jerome preserve

mortal enemies, you refuse to hear me. If you be really wise men and the lights of the world, take care not to sin against justice. As to me, I am only a feeble mortal. My life is but of little importance. And when I exhort you not to deliver an unjust sentence, I speak less for myself than for you. This is quoted from the previous source, Volume 2, pages 146 and 147. His request was finally granted. In the presence of his judges, Jerome kneeled down and prayed that the Divine Spirit might control his thoughts and words, that he might speak nothing contrary to the truth or unworthy of his master. To him that day was fulfilled the promise of God to the first disciples, "Ye shall be brought before governors and kings for my sake. But when they deliver you up, take no thought how or what ye shall speak, for it shall be given you in that same hour what ye shall speak. For it is not ye that speak, but the Spirit of your Father which speaketh in you." Matthew 10, verses 18 to 20. The words of Jerome excited astonishment and admiration even in his enemies. For a whole year he had been immured in a dungeon, unable to read or even to see, in great physical suffering and mental anxiety. Yet his arguments were presented with as much clearness and power as if he had had undisturbed opportunity for study. He pointed his hearers to the long line of holy men who had been condemned by unjust judges. In almost every generation have been those who, while seeking to elevate the people of their time, have been reproached and cast out, but who in later times have been shown to be deserving of honor. Christ himself was condemned as a malefactor at an unrighteous tribunal. At his retraction, Jerome had assented to the justice of the sentence condemning Huss. He now declared his repentance and bore witness to the innocence and holiness of the martyr. "I knew him from his childhood," he said. "He was a most excellent man, just and holy. He was condemned notwithstanding his innocence. I am ready to die. I will not recoil before the torments that are prepared for me by my enemies and false witnesses, who will one day have to render an account of their impostures before the great God, whom nothing can deceive." This is quoted from Bonnichos, Volume 2, page 151. In self-reproach for his own denial of the truth, Jerome continued, "Of all the sins that I have committed since my youth, none weigh so heavily on my mind and cause me such poignant remorse as that which I committed in this fatal place when I approved of the iniquitous sentence rendered against Wycliffe and against the holy martyr John Huss, my master and my friend. Yes, I confess it from my heart and declare with horror that I disgracefully quailed when, through a dread of death, I condemned their doctrines. I therefore supplicate Almighty God to deign to pardon me my sins, and this one in particular, the most heinous of all." Pointing to his judges, he said firmly, "You condemned Wycliffe and John Huss, not for having shaken the doctrine of the church, but simply because they branded with reprobation the scandals proceeding from the clergy, their pomp, their pride, and all the vices of the prelates and priests. The things which they have affirmed and which are irrefutable, I also think and declare like them." His words were interrupted. The prelates, trembling with rage, cried out, "What need is there of further proof? We behold with our own eyes the most obstinate of heretics." Unmoved by the tempest, Jerome exclaimed, "What? Do you suppose that I fear to die? You have held me for a whole year in a frightful dungeon, more horrible than death itself. You have treated me more cruelly than a Turk, Jew, or pagan, and my flesh has literally rotted off my bones alive. And yet I make no complaint, for lamentation ill becomes a man of heart and spirit. But I cannot but express my astonishment at such barbarity toward a Christian." This is quoted from Bonnichos, Volume 2, pages 151 to 153. Again the storm of rage burst out, and Jerome was hurried away to prison.
Yet there were some in the assembly upon whom his words

0: had made a deep impression and who desired to save his life. He was visited by dignitaries of the church and urged to submit himself to the council. The most brilliant prospects were presented before him as the reward of renouncing his opposition to Rome. But like his master, when offered the glory of the world, Jerome remained steadfast. "Prove to me from the holy writings that I am in error," he said, "and I will abjure it." "The holy writings," exclaimed one of his tempters, "is everything then to be judged by them? Who can understand them till the church has interpreted them? Are the traditions of men more worthy of faith than the gospel of our Savior?" replied Jerome. "Paul did not exhort those to whom he wrote to listen to the traditions of men, but said, 'Search the scriptures.'" "Heretic," was the response. "I repent having pleaded so long with you. I see that you are urged on by the devil." This is quoted from Wiley, Book 3, Chapter 10. Ere long, sentence of condemnation was passed upon him. He was led out to the same spot upon which Huss had yielded up his life. He went singing on his way, his countenance lighted up with joy and peace. His gaze was fixed upon Christ, and to him death had lost its terrors. When the executioner, about to kindle the pile, stepped behind him, the martyr exclaimed, "Come forward boldly, apply the fire before my face. Had I been afraid, I should not be here." His last words, uttered as the flames rose about him, were a prayer. "Lord, Almighty Father," he cried, "have pity on me, and pardon me my sins, for thou knowest that I have always loved thy truth." This is quoted by Bonachos in Volume 2, page 168. His voice ceased, but his lips continued to move in prayer. When the fire had done its work, the ashes of the martyr, with the earth upon which they rested, were gathered up, and like those of Huss, were thrown into the Rhine. So perished God's faithful light-bearers. But the light of the truths which they proclaimed, the light of their heroic example, could not be extinguished. As well might men attempt to turn back the sun in its course as to prevent the dawning of that day which was even then breaking upon the world. The execution of Huss had kindled a flame of indignation and horror in Bohemia. It was felt by the whole nation that he had fallen a prey to the malice of the priests and the treachery of the emperor. He was declared to have been a faithful teacher of the truth, and the council that decreed his death was charged with the guilt of murder. His doctrines now attracted greater attention than ever before. By the papal edicts, the writings of Wycliffe had been condemned to the flames. But those that had escaped destruction were now brought from their hiding places and studied in connection with the Bible, or such parts of it as the people could obtain, and many were thus led to accept the Reformed faith. The murderers of Huss did not stand quietly by and witness the triumph of his cause. The Pope and the Emperor united to crush out the movement, and the armies of Sigismund were hurled upon Bohemia. But a deliverer was raised up, Sisca, who soon after the opening of the war became totally blind, yet who was one of the ablest generals of his age, was the leader of the Bohemians. Trusting in the help of God and the righteousness of their cause, that people withstood the mightiest armies that could be brought against them. Again and again the emperor, raising fresh armies, invaded Bohemia, only to be ignominiously repulsed. The Hussites were raised above the fear of death, and nothing could stand against them. A few years after the opening of the war, the brave Sisca died, but his place was filled by Procopius, who was an equally brave and skillful general, and in some respects a more able leader. The enemies of the Bohemians, knowing that the blind warrior was dead, deemed the opportunity favorable for recovering all that they had lost. The Pope now proclaimed a crusade against the Hussites, and again an immense force was precipitated upon Bohemia, but only to suffer terrible defeat. Another crusade was proclaimed. In all the papal countries of Europe, men, money, and munitions of war were raised. Multitudes flocked to the papal standard, assured that at last an end would be made of the Hussite heretics. confident of victory, the vast force entered Bohemia. The people rallied to repel them. The two armies approached each other until only a river lay between them. Wiley, in Book 3, Chapter 17, is quoted, "The Crusaders were in greatly superior force, but instead of dashing across the stream and closing in battle with the Hussites, whom they had come so far to meet, they stood gazing in silence at those warriors. Then suddenly a mysterious terror fell upon the host. Without striking a blow, that mighty force broke and scattered, as if dispelled by an unseen power. Great numbers were slaughtered by the Hussite army, which pursued the fugitives, and an immense booty fell into the hands of the victors, so that the war, instead of impoverishing, enriched the Bohemians." A few years later, under a new pope, still another crusade was set on foot. As before, men and means were drawn from all the papal countries of Europe. Great were the inducements held out to those who should engage in this perilous enterprise. Full forgiveness of the most heinous crimes was assured to every crusader. All who died in the war were promised a rich reward in heaven, and those who survived were to reap honor and riches on the field of battle. Again, a vast army was collected, and, crossing the frontier, they entered Bohemia. The Hussite forces fell back before them, thus drawing the invaders farther and farther into the country, and leading them to count the victory already won. At last, the army of Procopius made a stand, and turning upon the foe, advanced to give them battle. The crusaders, now discovering their mistake, lay in their encampment awaiting the onset. As the sound of the approaching force was heard, even before the Hussites were in sight, a panic again fell upon the crusaders. Princes, generals, and common soldiers, casting away their armor, fled in all directions. In vain the papal legate, who was the leader of the invasion, endeavored to rally his terrified and disorganized forces. Despite his utmost endeavors, he himself was swept along in the tide of fugitives. The rout was complete, and again an immense booty fell into the hands of the victors. Thus the second time a vast army, sent forth by the most powerful nations of Europe, a host of brave, warlike men, trained and equipped for battle, fled without a blow before the defenders of a small and hitherto feeble nation. Here was a manifestation of divine power. The invaders were smitten with a supernatural terror. He who overthrew the hosts of Pharaoh in the Red Sea, who put to flight the armies of Midian before Gideon and his 300, who in one night laid low the forces of the proud Assyrian, had again stretched out his hand to wither the power of the oppressor. There were they in great fear, where no fear was. For God hath scattered the bones of him that encampeth against thee. Thou hast put them to shame, because God hath despised them. Psalm 53:5. The papal leaders, despairing of conquering by force, at last resorted to diplomacy. A compromise was entered into that, while professing to grant to the Bohemians freedom of conscience, really betrayed them into the power of Rome. The Bohemians had specified 4 points as the condition of peace with Rome: the free preaching of the Bible, the right of the whole church to both the bread and the wine in the communion, and the use of the mother tongue in divine worship, the exclusion of the clergy from all secular offices and authority, and in cases of crime, the jurisdiction of the civil courts over the clergy and laity alike. The papal authorities at last agreed that the 4 articles of the Hussites should be accepted, but that the right of explaining them, that is, of determining their precise import, should belong to the council, in other words, to the pope and the emperor. This was quoted from Wiley, Book 3, Chapter 18. On this basis, a treaty was entered into, and Rome gained by dissimulation and fraud what she had failed to gain by conflict. For, placing her own interpretation upon the Hussite articles, as upon the Bible, she could pervert their meaning to suit her own purposes. A large class in Bohemia, seeing that it betrayed their liberties, could not consent to the compact. Dissensions and divisions arose, leading to strife and bloodshed among themselves. In this strife, the noble Procopius fell, and the liberties of Bohemia perished. Sigismund, the betrayer of Huss and Jerome, now became king of Bohemia, and regardless of his oath to support the rights of the Bohemians, he proceeded to establish popery. But he had gained little by his subservience to Rome. For 20 years, his life had been filled with labors and perils. His armies had been wasted, and his treasuries drained by a long and fruitless struggle. And now, after reigning 1 year, he died, leaving his kingdom on the brink of civil war, and bequeathing to posterity a name branded with infamy. Tumults, strife, and bloodshed were protracted. Again, foreign armies invaded Bohemia, and internal dissension continued to distract the nation. Those who remained faithful to the gospel were subjected to a bloody persecution. As their former brethren, entering into compact with Rome, imbibed her errors, those who adhered to the ancient faith had formed themselves into a distinct church, taking the name of United Brethren. This act drew upon them maledictions from all classes. Yet their firmness was unshaken. Forced to find refuge in the woods and caves, they still assembled to read God's word and unite in his worship. Through messengers secretly sent out into different countries, they learned that here and there were isolated confessors of the truth, a few in this city and a few in that, the object, like themselves, of persecution, and that amid the mountains of the Alps was an ancient church resting on the foundations of Scripture and protesting against the idolatrous corruptions of Rome. This was quoted from Wiley, Book 3, Chapter 19. This intelligence was received with great joy, and a correspondence was opened with the Waldensian Christians. Waiting for the daybreak. Steadfast to the gospel, the Bohemians waited through the night of their persecution into the darkest hour, still turning their eyes toward the horizon like men who watch for the morning. Their lot was cast in evil days, but they remembered the words first uttered by Huss and repeated by Jerome, that a century must revolve before the day should break. These were to the Taborites, Hussites, what the words of Joseph were to the tribes in the house of bondage. I die, and God will surely visit you and bring you out. This quotation is also from Wiley, Book 3, Chapter 19. The closing period of the 15th century witnessed the slow but sure increase of the churches of the Brethren. Although far from being unmolested, they yet enjoyed comparative rest. At the commencement of the 16th century, their churches numbered 200 in Bohemia and Moravia. According to Ezra Hall Gillett, in Life and Times of John Huss, Volume 2, page 570. Wiley's book, in Book 3, Chapter 19, states, "So goodly was the remnant which, escaping the destructive fury of fire and sword, was permitted to see the dawning of that day which Huss had foretold."
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3: I can't take a heart that's broken.

0: This meeting will come to order. His Highness, Chief Priest Caiaphas, has asked me to give a full account of the reasons and purposes of this special meeting. In membership, we are composed of different groups with different points of view. Some of our fine members hold that the nation of Israel should obey without question the Roman edicts. Many of our members are Pharisees. Others are Sadducees. Long have these groups been at odds. Long has hate been exchanged between them. But for the purpose for which this meeting has been called, it is hoped that past differences and hatred will be forgotten. Our purpose? To do away with Jesus! Quiet, quiet, please. Now, August members of the Sanhedrin, your chairman, His Highness, Chief Priest Caiaphas!
1: Members, the time is short. The people are ready and anxious to crown the man from Nazareth as King of Israel. Jesus himself is ready and waiting. He rode into Jerusalem as all Israelite kings have ridden to their coronations. He stands in the temple as its guardian. Already the people obey him, not us. He must be put to death. We will lay a trap for him. A double-jawed trap from which there is no escaping.
2: We have laid traps before, Your Highness. Always he has made his escape.
1: From this trap there will be no escaping. In the past, we have been rather foolish. We've sent older Pharisee spies, men whom Jesus knows best sight. This time we will send young men, men of vitality and vigor, men whom Jesus does not know and who are well able to make him think that they are sincere. Yes! Please refrain from this outburst of applause. Time is short. We must hasten with our plans. We have a plan which is simplicity itself. First, one of the young Herodians will question Jesus thusly. Master, we know that thou sayest and teachest the way of God truly. Is it lawful for us to give tribute unto Caesar or no? And Jesus will answer one way or the other.
2: But what if he doesn't?
1: He will. If his answer is that it's unlawful to pay tribute to Caesar, we'll report him to the Roman authorities and he'll be arrested for inciting rebellion. Perchance he says it is lawful. Then we will discredit him with the people as opposing the law of God. There will be several Herodians to testify at Jesus' trial.
3: Master, we know that thou sayest and teachest rightly. Neither acceptest thou any person, but teachest the way of God truly. Is it lawful for us to give tribute unto Caesar, or no?
4: Why tempt ye me, ye hypocrites? Bring unto me a piece of money.
5: Here you are, Lord, a Roman coin.
4: Whose image and superscription is this on the coin?
3: Why, Caesar's.
4: Render therefore unto Caesar the things which are Caesar's, and unto God the things that are God's.
3: There just was no answer to his remarks, Your Highness.
1: Yes, I understand. He's much wiser than we thought. This means we must now put into effect plan number two.
6: We are Sadducees, and would that thou answer a question, Master. Moses said, if a man die, having no children, his brother shall marry his wife, and raise up seed unto his brother. Now there were seven brothers, and the first, when he had married a wife, died, and having no children, left his wife unto his brother. Likewise the second also, and the third, and so on down to the seventh. And last of all the woman died also. Therefore in the resurrection, whose wife shall she be of the seven?
4: Ye do err, not knowing the scriptures, nor the power of God. For in the resurrection they neither marry nor are given in marriage, but are as the angels of God in heaven. But as touching the resurrection of the dead, have ye not read that God is not the God of the dead, but of the living?
1: So, Jesus put the Sadducees to shame. We will yet provoke him to speak that which can be used against him. If I can persuade a certain lawyer, a very wise and prudent man, to question Jesus on the importance of the commandments.
4: Master, which commandment is the greatest of all?
7: Thou shalt love the Lord thy God with all thy heart, and with all thy soul, and with all thy mind. This is the first and great commandment. And the second is like unto it, for it flows out of it. Thou shalt love thy neighbor as thyself. On these two commandments hang all the law and the prophets.
4: Well, Master, thou hast said the truth, for there is one God, and there is none other but he. And to love him with all the heart, and with all the understanding, and with all the soul, and with all the strength, and to love his neighbor as himself, is more than all whole burnt offerings and sacrifices.
7: Thou art not far from the kingdom of God.
8: And no man was able to answer him a word. Neither durst any man from that day forth ask any more questions. The day of Paul's trial saw the vast judgment hall filled by an eager, restless crowd that surged and pressed to the front to see and hear all that should take place.
9: I told you you shouldn't have come. You'll be trampled to death.
10: And I told you I can take care of myself. I'm just as anxious as you are to see what an old man looks like who's completely in the hands of Satan and has committed every crime in the book.
9: Is he supposed to look different from anyone else?
10: All criminals show it in their hardened face, shifty eyes. A guilty atmosphere seems to surround them.
9: You should know. You come here to about every trial, don't you?
10: Yes.
11: Hear ye, hear ye! Nero, his majesty, emperor of Rome, ruler of the world, enters. With him are his ministers, princes, kings, and distinguished visitors from faraway places. Bend the knee.
12: You may arise.
13: Long live Nero, ruler of the world!
14: Long live Nero, ruler of the world!
12: Captain, bring in the prisoner.
15: Yes, sir, your majesty.
16: What a magnificent monarch Nero is.
10: He's haughty.
16: He has a right to be. As a young man in his early 30s, he has reached the height of earthly power, authority, and wealth.
10: And the lowest depths of crime and iniquity.
16: No one dares to question his authority. Kings lay their crowns at his feet. Millions bow in obedience to his mandates. Someday he will be worshipped as a god. Nero will be... Oh, there he is, the prisoner.
10: The man is old. Terribly old.
15: Stand here in front of the emperor.
16: Oh, look at Nero. He's angry. And look at the prisoner, Paul. Aged, no money, without counsel. Not a friend at his side. Yet he stands before the great Nero, with his face showing strength of character and a heart that's at peace with God.
10: And a smile on his lips. This is no criminal. Everything about him shouts his innocence. Yet Nero will find him guilty and sentence him to death.
17: My husband and emperor was impressed by the eloquent defense of the prisoner.
18: Yes, my dear, it was a forceful defense. But I was impressed more by his manner. I felt a desire to be kind to the aged and I am sure innocent Paul, at least for the time being. Therefore, I sent him back to prison instead of having him put to death.
19: Timothy, I understand you've heard from Paul.
20: Yes, Mark. Just yesterday, a runner brought me a letter from him.
19: Good. Will you read it to us in the church this coming Sabbath day?
20: No. Perhaps I shall read part of it sometime, but this letter is mostly for me, personally. Besides, I probably won't be here on the Sabbath day.
19: No. Why not?
20: I intend to go to Paul. I only hope I can get there in time.
19: In time? For what?
20: Paul wrote the letter after his trial before Nero.
19: Oh, the trial is over then. What was the verdict?
20: At least Paul wasn't put to death. Nero sent him back to the dungeon without making any kind of decision. But Paul feels certain that it is only a matter of time until Nero will make a decision and the sentence will be death.
19: And you're hoping to get there before that happens?
20: Yes, Paul asked me to come. He sounded so lonely, said that Crescens and Titus had gone on missions and that Demas had deserted him, even turned his back on Christianity. So only Luke is still with Paul.
19: Poor Paul.
20: Poor Demas.
19: Poor Demas? Why waste pity on him?
20: Paul can look forward to eternal life, but unless Demas repents, what can he look forward to?
19: You're right. Poor Demas.
20: But my immediate concern is for Paul. So I must go to Rome and give Paul what comfort I can.
19: I'd like to accompany you, Timothy. I deserted Paul once. Although I know he's forgiven me, I'd like to talk to him again and thank him once more for his kindness to me. May I go with you?
20: I'm glad you want to. Paul asked that I bring you, and I could use some assistance, for Paul wants me to stop at Troas on the way and bring his coat and some books he left there.
19: It must be cold in that dungeon. With winter approaching, maybe we'd better take an extra blanket or two along.
20: Good idea. But don't let me forget the books. Paul wrote especially the books.
19: That sounds just like Paul, putting his beloved books before his personal comfort.
20: Well, let us make preparations for the journey.
0: Timothy! Mark, what a wonderful surprise.
21: Hello, good to see you, Paul.
0: Did you remember my books?
20: Yes, they're still with our baggage.
0: Thank you. I'm so glad you came.
22: I have decided about Paul. Those Christians are appearing everywhere, even here in my own imperial household. I will not tolerate such open rebellion. Paul, as their leader, must die. Captain, take Paul to the place of execution and behead him.
23: Paul, prisoner of Rome, the emperor has passed sentence upon you. Being a Roman citizen, you cannot be subjected to torture. Therefore, you shall be beheaded. This is the place of execution.
0: Thank you, Captain. You've been very kind.
23: Kind? I am your executioner. Soon this blade will descend and end your life. Yet, you seem almost cheerful. Don't you hold any malice towards me or anyone?
0: Captain, I look not at your blade, nor this place of my death. Rather, I look to the great beyond with certainty and with joyous hope. The time of my departure from this earth is at hand, but I am ready, for I have fought a good fight. I have finished my course. I have kept the faith. Henceforth there is laid up for me a crown of righteousness, which the Lord shall give me at that great day. And not to me only, but unto all them that love his appearing.
23: I have fought a good fight.
24: What did you say, dear?
23: Oh, nothing. I was just repeating what Paul said just before he died.
24: Paul's death bothers you, doesn't it?
23: I'm not sure bothers is the right word, Cluster. If only I could have the same assurance that Paul had.
24: You mean the assurance of life after death?
23: Yes.
24: You want to be a Christian?
23: Yes.
24: Oh, I'm glad. Because I want what Paul had, too.
23: Henceforth there is laid up for me a crown of righteousness, which the Lord shall give me at that great day, and not to me only, but unto all them that love his appearing. Yes, that's what I want. A crown of righteousness.
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0: temple.
1: What happened.
2: No, no, take it easy, my sons. Calm down and tell me, one at a time, what happened?
0: We were over by the altar on the high place.
3: We were watching the king as he's about to dedicate the altar and the golden calf.
0: Yeah, and all at once there appeared a man.
3: Yeah, he claimed to be a man of God.
0: And he prophesied, told the king that a child would be born of the house of David who would put an end to idol worship. He even named the child, Josiah.
3: Yeah, the king didn't believe him.
0: No, but it was true. The man of God gave a sign, and right away the sign came true.
2: What was the sign?
3: That the altar that day would be rent in two and the ashes dumped out upon the ground.
0: Immediately, fire came down from heaven and tore the altar asunder.
3: The king was angry. He pointed to the man and he told his servant to get him and kill him. And the king's hand suddenly became useless.
0: It was paralyzed.
3: But the man of God prayed, and right away the king's hand was well again.
2: A miracle.
3: It must have been.
0: Yeah, the king was so glad and grateful that he asked the man of God to go to the royal palace with him.
2: He didn't go.
0: No. He said that the Lord had told him to eat no bread, drink no water, and not to turn aside, but go straight home.
2: Did you see which way the man of God went?
3: Yes, towards Judah.
2: Quickly, saddle a mount. I'm going after the man of God, and bring him home with me.
0: He won't come.
2: Oh, yes, he will. I might have to lie, but what's a lie? If I can get a man of God to enter my home and bless it by his mere presence. Quickly, saddle him out. Pardon, sir, but are you the man of God from Bethel?
4: I am. I am just resting a bit under the shade of this oak tree.
2: Come thou home with me, and rest and eat, that thou be refreshed.
4: The Lord hath forbade me to eat or sleep or go out of my way again until I come unto my own home.
2: But, sir, I am a prophet also, as thou art. And an angel spake unto me by the word of the Lord, saying, bring the man of God back with thee into thine house, that he may eat and drink and rest.
4: The Lord told me not to.
2: Oh, but he told me you could.
4: You are sure of this?
2: How else would I know you're here or where to find you, had not an angel of the Lord told me so?
4: Well, all right. I do need food and rest. I will go with thee.
5: While they ate, the word of the Lord came to the false prophet, and he said unto the man of God,
2: thou hast disobeyed the direct command of God to eat no food nor drink water. Because thou hast disobeyed, thy carcass shall not be buried in the sepulchre of thy fathers.
4: Then you are not a true prophet, as you claim?
2: No.
4: You lied to me.
2: What difference does it make? You should obey the word of God, regardless of what anyone else does or says or claims.
4: Yes, I did disobey God. Please have your son saddle my mount, that I may leave and be on my way.
3: Father, some men just came into Bethel and claimed they saw a strange sight just outside the city.
0: A dead man was lying by the roadside with a donkey and a lion standing by, as if watching over the dead man's carcass.
2: It is the man of God who hath been delivered unto the lion, because he disobeyed the word which the Lord spake unto him. Saddle up, my sons, and we shall get the man's body and bury him in my own grave. For those things which the man of God spake against the altar in Bethel, and against all the houses of the high places, shall surely come to pass.
0: It is done, Father. The body of the man of God has been honorably buried.
5: Now at that time, great trouble came to the house of Jeroboam, king of Israel.
6: Jeroboam! Jeroboam! Abijah is sick.
3: My son Abijah is sick.
6: I think he's going to die. Come quickly.
3: Elijah, where do you feel better?
6: Is it going to die?
3: Unless we get immediate help.
6: Oh, go quickly then, Jeroboam, to the high place and appeal to the gods.
3: They can't do anything. There's only one who can help, the prophet. And he won't help me because I've forsaken the true God.
6: He might help us.
3: No, I'm too steeped in sin and wickedness. I've worshipped idols. Well, there is one way he might help us.
6: What?
3: Well, if he didn't know it was my son who's sick. Now, you go to the prophet. Disguise right. yourself so he won't know you're my wife. And take with you gifts of bread and cakes and honey, and he shall tell you what to do to make our son well again.
5: And Jeroboam's wife came to the house of Ahijah the prophet.
1: Yes?
6: Is this the abode of the prophet?
1: It is.
6: May I see him?
1: Well, his grace is old and weary and blind and prefers to remain alone in thought and meditation.
6: Oh, but this is very urgent. Please let me see the prophet.
7: Bid her enter.
1: Oh, you may come in.
6: Thank you.
7: Come in, thou wife of Jeroboam. Why feignest thou to be someone else?
6: But you are blind. How do you know who I am?
7: The Lord revealed your coming to me, and I have heavy tidings for thee. Return to Jeroboam, and say unto him that the Lord God of Israel has exalted Jeroboam among the people and made him their king. Yet Jeroboam has not been as my servant David, who kept my commandments. But thou, O Jeroboam, hast gone and made the other gods and molten images, and hast cast me behind thy back. Therefore will I bring evil upon thee and thy house, till the house of Jeroboam to a man be gone. Arise now, therefore, thou wife of Jeroboam, get thee to thine own house, and when thy feet shall enter into the city, thy child shall die.
6: Where is he?
8: Her Majesty will find the king and her son Abijah in the main chamber to the right.
3: I'm afraid it's too late, my dear. Our son is dead.
6: I know. The prophet said when I entered the city that our son would die, and...
3: Did he make any other prophecies?
6: Many things, Jeroboam. The crown will be taken away from your seat. All Israel will be smitten and scattered abroad, even beyond the river. All because Israel has forsaken God and worships false gods.
3: Yeah. It's all my fault. I led the people into idol worship. I built altars to false gods. I knew better. I still know better. Why did I do it? I don't know. I know that after that first sin, other sins come quickly and easily. Oh, would that the first yielding to temptation, that first sin, had never come. Would that I could learn from past experience, but I don't seem to be able to. Woe is me, woe is Israel. Woe to all who turn from God.

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1: Good morning, everyone. Are you alive and well? Well, do me a favor. I just like to have the right atmosphere here. I want you to find somebody seated next to you and just wish them a happy Sabbath and thank them for being here today. Now, some of you are wishing a little more enthusiastically than we should. Why don't, before we begin, let's pray together and pray that God will be with us. Father God, we want to thank you for being here. We want to thank you for this group of people who've gathered, for great music, for the opportunity we've had to just spend time in your presence. And we pray now that as we open your word, that your Holy Spirit will be present and that we will experience a blessing. For we ask this in Jesus' name. Amen. Now, you're going to hear a strange accent while I'm up here. That's because I was born in Zimbabwe. How many know where Zimbabwe is? All right. And I spent some time in South Africa. So if at any time you don't understand what I'm saying, you just lift up your hands and you just say, "Help him, Jesus." And I'll know what to do. How many of you like waiting? Anyone here like waiting? I do not. Well, there's a patient man right over there. I do not like waiting. You know, when the light turns red, I have to control myself. Are you following me? You know, just kind of take a deep breath. When I get into the fast lane and somebody decides they're on a Sunday afternoon drive and I'm just about to lay my hand on, you know, and honk my horn, I have to remember that on the back of my car it says BibleUniverse.com. I do not like waiting, and I'm sure there's times when each of us have been a little frustrated with delays. One time I went to an urgent care facility. That is not named correctly. At least doctors have it right. It's called a what? A waiting room, a chance to catch up on a 1983 Reader's Digest. And so, you know, when I look at the Bible, I have discovered certain things. And one thing that's very clear as you go through the Bible is that the Bible says that God likes waiting. And I'm just going to throw out a couple of texts here at the beginning before we go into today's story. Lamentations 3, verse 26. Lamentations chapter 3 and verse 26. Now, of course, you got to find Lamentations first. And the easiest way to find that is Jeremiah. And right after Jeremiah, you're going to find Lamentations. And looking at verse 25 to begin before we get to verse 26, Lamentations 3 and verse 25, "The Lord is good unto them that wait for him, to the soul that seeketh him." Lamentations 3, verse 26, "It is good that a man should both hope and quietly wait for the salvation of the Lord." As I've gone through the Bible, I've discovered time after time, the Bible says that we have to wait. It says, you want to have a Messiah? You're going to have to wait 4,000 years. And it comes down to the end of time, and it says we have to wait again. Another text, Psalm 27, verse 14, a few books back, Psalm 27, verse 14. And again, it tells us that we have to wait, Psalm 27 and verse 14. It says this, "Wait on the Lord, be of good courage, and he will do what? Strengthen your heart." Wait, he repeats, I say, on the Lord. And so here throughout the Bible, there is this command to wait. And I know some of us are challenged with waiting. There are some who've been waiting for the right person to come along. And they've been waiting and waiting. They've had a few false starts. And they're still finding that that person isn't there. And then there are others who've been waiting for the right missionary opportunity, been waiting and waiting, and it just never seems to come. There have been some who've been waiting for their studies to be finished. How many of you are in that category? All right, you're waiting. One day, I'm not going to have to work and study. I can just work. You just work a lot longer. And so there's this waiting. There's some here, you know, who are about to get married, and they've been waiting for months for this day that's going to come tomorrow. And they've been waiting. When is it going to come? And this weekend, my wife spoke to Tim and Sonny just a little while ago, and she's when we were on our way here, she says, they sound really excited. I said, honey, they're getting married. But they've been waiting for this day. And so when we go through the Bible, we find that God does ask us to wait. Divine delay creeps into our lives. So we're going to turn to a story in Genesis chapter 12. Genesis chapter 12. And we're going to find some principles for waiting. Genesis chapter 12. And reading in verse 1. Genesis is the first book of the Bible. I'm waiting for you to get there. Genesis 12, verse 1. Now the Lord said unto Abraham, get thee out of thy country and from thy kindred and from thy father's house unto a land that I will show thee. Verse 2, and I will make of thee a great nation, and I will bless thee and make thy name great, and thou shalt be a blessing. I have found that the reason why we wait is because God has given us a promise. Are you following me? Why do we wait? Because we have a promise that we hang on to. Why do we wait to open our Christmas or our birthday presents? Because we believe that wrapping is a promise that something good is waiting for us. Why do we wait for certain things? Like, why do we wait on sexuality? Because we believe that God has something better waiting for us. You see, waiting is based on the promise of something better. Are you all following me? So here we have Abraham at this stage being promised that he will be a great nation. What an incredible promise this is. His prosperity will be known throughout the world. He will be a blessing to all nations. He will bless. He will have a nation named after him. He has these incredible promises that are given to him by God. And he can hold on. He can endure anything. He can go through anything because he has this promise. Amen? And so when we have the promise of something better, why would we trade it for anything less? This becomes the core of Abraham's existence. Now keep Genesis open, and we're going to go over to Hebrews chapter 12, the other end of the Bible. Hebrews chapter 11. Hebrews chapter 11 and verse 8. By faith, Abraham, when he was called, Hebrews 11, verse 8, by faith, Abraham, when he was called to God into a place which he should afterward receive for an inheritance, he did what? Obeyed, and he went out, not knowing whither he went. By faith, he sojourned in the land of promise as in a strange country. Verse 10, for he looked for a city which hath foundations, whose builder and maker is God. What was Abraham really waiting for? What was he waiting for? He was waiting for a heavenly country, a heavenly city. He had his eyes focused not on the present, but on the future. And one of the reasons why I found it's difficult for us to wait is because we're a microwave generation. We want it now. It used to be that we were happy to wait for 8-minute noodles. But now what do we have? Instant noodles, right? The staple of every single student. And so we are waiting. We're anticipating something, but we find that it takes too long because our focus is on the present. We're a generation that when we want entertainment, we simply have to flick a switch. When we want to have fast food, we just have to drive around the corner and get it in 5 minutes. If we want to satisfy, if we want to create sexual expectations, it's just a flick of a mouse and we're right there. And so we do the shortcuts because we live in the present instead of having our expectation on the future. Are you following me? Our generation tends to be one that lives for the present. Instead, we find in the Bible that we're called to wait on the future. Go with me to 2 Corinthians chapter 4. 2 Corinthians chapter 4. Just a few books back from where we were, 2 Corinthians chapter 4. And right near the end of that chapter, verse 16. For it says, for which cause we faint not, 2 Corinthians 4, verse 16, but though our outward man perish, yet the inward man is renewed day by day. We're able to wait, folks, because we believe that we have something better. For it says, for our light affliction, which is but for a moment, works for us a far more exceeding and eternal weight of glory. While we look not at the things which are, what? Seen, but at the things which are not seen. For the things which are seen are temporary, but the things which are not seen are eternal. What God is asking us to do, folks, is He's asking us to place our hope, our vision on His reality and not on ours. Are you following me? He's asking for us to say, look, I know right now you are focused on what you need. You're focused on your loneliness. You're focused on your career. You're focused on your opportunities. But He says, I have something better in mind for you if you're willing to do what? To wait for it. And so God gives Abraham a promise, and He says, you need to wait. Now, there was an experiment, and you probably know of it, done at Stanford University with four-year-olds. I have a four-year-old, so this is very relevant to me. They put a marshmallow in front of the four-year-old, and then they had a camera on, and they had a teacher in the room, and the teacher said to the student, if you're willing to wait here, I'm going to go out, and when I come back, you'll get not one marshmallow, but two. And so the teacher disappeared for about 15 minutes, and the camera's focused on the kid. And there's this four-year-old kid with a marshmallow sitting on a plate in front of it. And the kid starts squirming. You can see the little wheels turning. Marshmallow now or two marshmallows later. And so some of the kids couldn't help themselves. They grabbed that marshmallow and ate it. And as soon as the teacher came back inside, she says, sorry, you lost your second marshmallow. But some kids were able to sit and wait. And they were waiting. When the teacher came back in, the kid got two marshmallows. Now, what they did was they traced those kids over a period of like 15 years to see how those kids would do. Those who were the one marshmallow kids, they were able to focus in school. They were able to solve conflict. And by the time they got to the SAT scores, they ended up 200 points higher than the one marshmallow kids. Those who were able to wait for their marshmallow were 200 SAT points. Is that how it works? Is it SAT? I came from a British system. We different. So they were able to do so much better. After 15 years, they were so much better than those who couldn't wait. And what is the principle involved here? It's the principle of delayed gratification. Those kids that have learned how to delay gratification do much better in life. And those who are wanting to get it right now, they don't do as well. Does that make sense to everyone? And so what we need to do is we need to say, are we looking for something better or are we trying to get it now? My best illustration of this was when I went to a banquet when I was in college. The banquet was taking forever. You know when the food never arrives? And so we were seated at a table and they kept bringing out, guess what? White rolls. And so here were these cheap white rolls, and we started eating those white rolls because we were hungry. And it took like an hour for the food to come. And eventually they brought out this delicious food. I mean, just absolutely steaming vegetarian buffet. It was incredible. And they put it down in front of us, and guess what? None of us were hungry. We had filled up on cheap 30-cent white rolls. In the same way, folks, God is asking us to believe in His promise that He has something better for us. But what happens is we want the shortcut and we want it now. Let's take a look at what happens with Abraham. Go back to Genesis chapter 13. Genesis chapter 13. And let's see how Abraham develops. All right, I'm going to go back to Genesis 13, and let's see. Genesis chapter 12. I'm just finding myself in my notes here. There we go, Genesis chapter 12. And look at what happens here. So the Lord, verse 1 we read, the Lord said to Abraham, get thee out of thy country and from thy kindred. Somehow we have an expectation that when God asks us to wait, He's going to make it pleasant. He's going to sit us down in a chair and He's going to say, listen, here's some iced tea. Here's the reason for the delay. You just hang on and eventually it's all going to work out. And so we have this expectation that waiting is comfortable. Not only do we find that waiting is the promise of something better, but we find that waiting is uncomfortable. Now, you take a look at just how uncomfortable it gets. He says he's going to make him a great nation. And it goes on in verse 6, and it says in verse 6, Abraham passed through the land of Shechem unto the plain of Moreh, and the Canaanite was then in the land. Now, here's this land that God has promised to Abraham, and who's dwelling there? Who are the Canaanites? People who sacrificed their children. Who are the Canaanites? People who are mean and vicious. And so Abraham arrives at this land, this promised land, and what does he find? It's already occupied by other people. Were they like, oh, Abraham, come on in. We'll give you as much land as we need. No. They were people that he had to negotiate with. He had to work in very difficult circumstances. Look at verse 10. And there was a famine in the land. Here's what happens. God tells Abraham, I have a promise for you. It's something better. It's a land I'm going to show you. But when he gets there, he finds, is he going to get it right away? No. He has to wait for it. There's a famine. There are people in the land. This is not at all like what he wanted. And so I've found that God makes waiting uncomfortable. God tells us that we are not going to be able to survive unless we depend on him. As we go through the Bible, Psalm 37 verse 7, it says, fret not, wait patiently. Psalm 40 verse 1, wait patiently on the Lord. I found that God has a reason why he makes waiting uncomfortable. Can you guess what that reason would be? To develop patience. To develop patience. And so what I've found is that when you get into a waiting situation, God is there to develop your character. Waiting is about character development. Amen? How many of you like character development? Any of you ever prayed for patience? I did. That's how I ended up with 3 kids. And so when we are in the midst of a waiting situation, we have to say, how can we go through this? How can we make it through? And God is saying, I have a purpose here. I want to develop your character. Waiting is God's maturing process. Now, here's what I've found when it comes to relationships. In relationships, we don't tend to wait. We tend to go by feelings. You all following me? In relationships, we tend to go by feelings. So I remember the one time when I fell totally in love with someone who was not going to become my wife. And I went to this treadmill, and as I was on this treadmill, I just kept hearing her name over and over again as I'm running on the treadmill. Shawnee, Shawnee, Shawnee, Shawnee. And it got to be so bad, the more I ran, the more desperate I was to just go and pour out my heart to her. So I ran across to her dormitory, and I called her down. And when she came down, I suddenly realized I had no words to say because all I could think of was Shawnee. Shawnee. And there she walks down, and I can hear Shawnee, Shawnee. My heart's beating inside of myself. And here she's coming down, and I'm experiencing feelings, but this is not God's will. Any of you ever been in that situation? Come on, a few brave hands. You're always brave. I'm impressed, you know. All right. So here we have this expectation that we can have what we feel, what we want right now. And that's what's happening, is what I call instant intimacy. We have this desire for instant intimacy. If I desire to be intimate with a person, I want it right now. I want to hold their hand now. I want to be connected with them right now. When we come into worship, we want instant intimacy with God. And so in some places, they will work up your feelings and your emotions. And as your emotions are worked up, you start feeling closer to God. And you want this instant intimacy. You may have been missing God all during the week, but you expect somehow the worship service is going to bring you into the presence of God. And you're going to have that instant intimacy in a moment. Are you all following me? And so instead of waiting to develop a relationship with God, we expect the worship service to do it in just a couple of hours. And if it doesn't do it for us, we go, I didn't get anything out of today's service. Why? Because I didn't feel God was there. And we sometimes feel with a spouse, speaking to the married couples, suddenly it's not as romantic and as fiery as it used to be. And we think we've lost our love. But God is teaching us as we wait upon each other that character development and intimacy takes time. Are you following me? And so when we get to Abraham, he's been taught through difficult circumstances to wait on God. And that's the next point. Waiting develops faith. Go over to Genesis chapter 15. Genesis chapter 15 and verses 1 through 6. After these things, the word of the Lord came unto Abraham in a vision, saying, Fear not, Abraham, I am thy shield and thy exceeding great reward. And Abraham, at this stage, we don't know how long it's been, but it's certainly been a number of years. Abraham said, Lord God, what wilt thou give me, seeing I go childless? And the only person to inherit anything is my servant. And then in verse 3, he says, Behold, to me thou hast given no seed, and no one born in my house is mine heir. And verse 4, And behold, the word of the Lord came unto him, saying, This shalt not be thine heir, but he that shall come forth of thine own bowels shall be thine heir. And he brought him forth abroad and said, Look now toward heaven and tell the stars if you can number them. And he said unto him, So shall thy seed be. Verse 6, And he believed in the Lord, and he counted it to him for righteousness. Now follow what happens here. Here is Abraham saying, Lord, I've waited for a number of years. Maybe it's been 5, 6 years now. And every time, you know, my wife and I, we've been excited. We've been waiting every month to see that we're going to have a child. But now we've come down through all these years, and still there is no child. What does Abraham get in response to his question? He gets another promise. He says, Wait, I've promised that your seed will be like the stars. You just wait on me. And what does Abraham do in response to that? He believes. And this is this famous righteousness by faith. Because he believes, God credits it to him for righteousness. And so when we come to waiting, waiting is there so that we can learn to depend on God and not on ourselves. When we learn to depend on God instead of ourselves, we learn that God is developing our hearts. He's helping us to trust in Him. Go over now to Psalm 37. Psalm 37. And I know we're looking up the Bible. I hope you're used to doing that. Psalm 37 and verse 4. Delight thyself also in the Lord, and He shall do what? Give thee the desires of thine heart. Now, what do you need to do to delight thyself in the Lord? Look at verse 5. Commit thy way unto the Lord. What's the next word? Trust also in Him, and He shall bring it to pass. You see, we all have desires in our hearts. We all desire something that only God can give us. But we have to hand that desire into God's hands, and He, in response, will give us the desires of our heart. As we trust God, He, in turn, takes our desires and hands them back to us. Waiting develops trust. It helps us to see that without God, we could never achieve what we really desire. Without God, we would never be able to have what is the deepest need on our hearts met. Without God, we would be in a mess. Waiting develops that kind of trust that says, God, I don't understand, but I trust you. I don't understand why it is that I can't have the relationship I'm looking for right now, but God, I trust you. I don't understand why it is why I'm struggling with my studies and I have to retake mathematics, but God, I trust you. Are you following me? It is a sign of trust because waiting says that it is now out of your control. Waiting develops faith. I remember when I was deciding to study theology, I believed God had laid everything out and He had provided everything for me to go. And so I was going to South Africa to study theology from Zimbabwe, and I knelt down by my bed and I said, God, I want to go, open the doors. And all the doors seemed to open except for one. I needed a visa to go to South Africa. And so I booked my plane ticket in faith. And I got ready to go, and my visa had not arrived. And so I said to God, all right, you know, you were just testing me. I rebooked my ticket for a few days later. We called around to the embassy. We tried to get the visa, nothing. 3 days later, my bags were still packed, but there was no visa. It came down to the last day that I could go. I booked my ticket for the very last day that I could still register and be in class. And so now it was the last day, and it was about noon. My flight was at 4 in the afternoon, and there was still no visa. I got down on my knees, and I said, "Lord, I realize that I haven't surrendered this to you. I trust you. If you don't want me to become a minister, then I accept that." And I started to cry because with all my heart, I wanted to be a minister. And so as I was crying there beside my bed and handing it totally over to him, suddenly the phone rang. And it was the embassy. Now, since when does an embassy call you? And the embassy said, "Your visa's here. Hurry and get it." We got all my bags in the car. I was already packed. We raced down to the embassy. And I got on the plane an hour before the plane was due to leave. And I got on that plane and I was thanking God because I realized he had been waiting for me to trust him. Waiting, you see, depends on God's timing and God's solutions. Go with me back to Genesis. And let's see, when you don't wait on God, what happens? Genesis 16, verse 2. Genesis chapter 16 and verse 2. And notice that now the problem is not Abraham, but Sarah. "And Sarai said unto Abraham," Genesis 16 verse 2, "Behold now, the Lord hath restrained me from bearing." Who does she blame? "The Lord, I pray thee, go into my maid, and it may be that I may obtain children by her." And Abraham hearkened to the voice of Sarai. So here we have Abraham has been waiting, but at last Sarai says, "Look, you've been telling me for years, God has given you these promises, God is going to take us through, God has promised something better, but I've waited 11 years now." That's how long it took, 11 years. "I've waited 11 years, and at this stage, there is still no child. So I've got another solution." And they weren't willing to wait, and so they became impatient. And you can't blame Sarah for getting tired of it all. She's waited and waited and waited. She's been wondering every month if that queasy feeling was just bad garlic bread or really if it was pregnancy. And at the end she says, "I'm tired of playing this game. Let's see if the Lord has shut up my womb. Maybe we're supposed to do something about this." We had, in one of my Amazing Facts College of Evangelism classes, we had a young lady who came to me saying, "Look, I'm tired of waiting for God to tell this person that they're supposed to date me. So I've made a pact with the Lord. I said, Lord, if he brings me some flowers, if he brings me roses and puts them on my doorstep, then I'll know that he's the one. But I've waited and waited, and there'll be no roses on the doorstep. Now, I know I can't tell this person what he's supposed to do, but I thought you could." And so I said, "No, I can't make a sign work for you." We need to wait on God and not become impatient. Can you say amen? We need to be willing to wait for God to fulfill his promises. And so Abraham creates a mess. And we still deal with it today. There are consequences for every poor decision we make. When you decide to date somebody who's not part of God's plan, well, you know, he's a nice guy and he's the only one who's available around here, you know, who I like. And so why not, Lord? You know, we're just going to be friends and see how it goes. You know, hold hands, friends, you know, that kind of friendship. And so we rush ahead of God, and in our impatience, we end up rushing into situations that create problems for us. Now again, let's be honest. How many of you have done this kind of thing? I'm not talking about relationships, but you've rushed into it. You've done it. Thank you for your hand again. All right. So we've always rushed into situations where we know this has created problems. And God tells us that if we're wanting to follow him, we need to wait upon his timing. And that brings me to my next point. Waiting is dependent on God's timing. Notice what happens next in Genesis 17. Genesis 17 and verses 1 through 4. "Now when Abraham was 90 years old and 9, the Lord appeared to Abraham and said to him, I am the Almighty God, walk before me and be thou perfect. Verse 2, and I will make my covenant with between me and thee and will multiply thee exceedingly. And Abraham fell on his face, and God talked with him, saying, as for me, behold, my covenant is with thee, and thou shalt be a father of many nations. Seven times Abraham is promised that he will be the father of many nations, that he will inherit the land. And here God promises him again, but this time there is a difference. He is saying this will happen. This is going to take place. And neither shalt thy name any more be called Abraham, but thy name shall be called Abraham, for a father of many nations have I made thee. You see, folks, God has been telling him, I have my timing. How old is Abraham at this stage? 99. How old is Sarah? 89, right? So 99 and 89, and it is impossible at this stage for them to produce a child. Why did God make them wait until this time? Character building, yes, but why else? Because it was impossible, right? Because God wanted to do something that they could not do on themselves. He wanted to show that this was a miracle. And because we want to rush timing, because we want to rush into something, we often take away God's miracle for our lives. You remember when Lazarus died? How Jesus waited before he came back? Why did he wait? Because he wanted to perform a miracle. You see, God does his best when we're at our worst. Are you following me? God does his best when we can't do anything. God does his best when your options have run out. When I got to the end of my rope, when I thought that there were no more girls, and it was true in South Africa that I could date, that sounded bad, didn't it? That there was no one else who was available. At that time, God sent me shopping internationally. And I ended up with a girl from Arkansas. That's why our kids are African American. All right. So God sends us to the end of our rope because he knows that's when he can perform a miracle. And I want to encourage you, folks, if you think that this is the end, if you think there's no more, that God cannot do anything else, remember, if God has promised it, he will do it, but in his own timing, in his own way. Psalm 62 verse 5 says, my soul waits for the Lord, my expectation is from him. Amen? I can wait on God because he is the one who will bring it to pass, in his timing, in his way. Genesis chapter 18, three men come to visit Abraham, and they tell them, and I'm not going to go into all the details, they tell him that at this time next year, you will have a child at the appointed time. God already had his time. He was waiting for Abraham to reach a point where he knew he could not bring it to pass. It would depend on God to perform a miracle. Today, some of you are struggling with how to trust God with what he's going to do. Some of you are struggling with a career choice. Some of you are struggling with a sexual choice. Some of you are struggling with a relationship choice. And I want to tell you, folks, that God is going to be faithful to his promise. But he's not going to accept any half-hearted solutions that you make. Did God ever accept Ishmael as the son of the promise? No. In fact, very clearly in there, he says, I will make a covenant with Isaac. And so God does not accept our half-hearted attempts to produce our own solutions to our loneliness problems, to our work problems. God instead says, you wait on me, and in my timing, I will bring it to pass. You may be in a relationship. I'm not talking about a marriage relationship, but a dating relationship that you know is not of God's doing. And God is saying, get out of that relationship and wait on me. You may be in a situation where you know you are compromising. Maybe it's a work situation and you're compromising, and God says, you need to compromise no longer. You need to depend on me. Are you following me, folks? Because as you wait on me, I will give you the desires of your heart. My wife was on her way out to see me. She wasn't my wife back then. We were dating. and she was coming to see me in Africa. And it was, it was December of 2000. And there she was on her way out. She was going to see her boyfriend. She was all excited about it. She had her tickets. She went to New York City. She slept at someone's apartment. And then she got up in the morning to go on the subway system out to the airport. She traveled on the subway system, got into a taxi and everything else. Finally made it to the airport, walked up to the counter. It's about 2 hours ahead of time. She's on time. She gets up to the counter and she looks for her ticket, and her ticket is gone. She looks inside her whole bags. She can't find it anywhere. She looks inside everything. The ticket is missing. And so she begins frantically to tell the person at the counter, "Look, I need to get on the plane. Isn't my name on the roster there?" He says, "Sorry, ma'am, that's a paper ticket. The only way you can get on the plane is if you find that ticket." She says, "Isn't there any other way to get a ticket?" He says, "If you buy a new one, you can get a ticket." She says, "There's no way I can afford a brand new ticket." And so she calls back to the person who owns the apartment. He calls a neighbor. The neighbor goes into the apartment, looks all over the apartment. No ticket can be found. And at last she realizes as the clock is ticking that she's going to miss the plane. And she kneels down in front of that suitcase and she's crying by now. And she says, "Lord, if this man is not for me, I accept it." And then she hears, as it were, a voice that says, "Open the map." She goes back to the map that she's already looked at. She pulls it out of its pocket and she flings open the map. And there the ticket falls to the ground. She grabs that ticket, runs to the counter. One of the men helps her there. And she makes it. She's the last person on the plane. They close the doors after her. And now, once again, she's crying. There's a woman for you. But now, there are tears of joy. Why? Because she knows that she has waited and trusted in God, and He has given her the desire of her heart. Today, folks, if you're willing to trust God, if you're willing to make a commitment to depend on Him, I want you to stand with me this morning. If you're willing to say, "God, I'm going to trust you no matter where it leads. I'm going to be like Abraham. I'm going to decide to trust you. If it takes 25 years for the promise to come about, I will trust you with the desires of my heart." Let's pray together. Father God, we all face things that are challenging for us. Some of us have been struggling to trust you with the deepest desires of our heart. And right now, this morning, we dedicate those desires to you. Help us.

0: Denver International Airport. Land was taken from the middle of the farm to build a new highway, so use of the farm just wasn't practical anymore. But he loved the farm. "If I'd win $50 million on the lottery," he said, "I'd go farming till it's all gone." Yeah, well, as they say, you can take the boy out of the farm, but you can't take the farm out of the boy. A passion for the farm was instilled within his being. Did you know that Jesus has a passion instilled in his being? He wants you to be in heaven with him. He died to save you. Well, you say he might do that for somebody else, but surely not for me. Yes, for you. Will you let him take you there? This is Rod Bieber with Seed Time and Harvest.
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2: As a church, as individuals, if we would stand clear in the judgment, we must make more liberal efforts for the training of our young people. 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And these children are that last agency to win those souls. That's why it's all of our responsibility to help train the children of our churches for the Lord. This is a last urgent message before Christ comes.
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1: With SRN News, I'm Bob Agnew in Washington. Texas Governor Greg Abbott has issued disaster declarations in 59 counties across the state as days of heavy rain pose a serious risk of flooding. Uvalde resident Bailey Luckman among those who decided to head for higher ground.
2: We're being told to evacuate. It's not mandated, but it's recommended. I'm very worried about my things.
1: Well, fresh on everybody's mind, July 4th of last year, when similar floodwaters in the Texas Hill Country caused the Guadalupe River to rise approximately 26 feet in about 45 minutes, creating a wall of water that left little time for evacuation and killed 25 girls attending a Christian camp, Camp Mystic, along with two of their counselors and the camp director. The U.S. Coast Guard crews have suspended their search for three people missing a day after their boat capsized in the cold waters of San Francisco Bay. Commercial fisherman Justine Marceline says he and his fishing partner saw the boat was in trouble.
3: It was a boat, just smoke bellowing out of it. So, 2 minutes into fishing, we reeled up our lines. I said, we're going over there. Mike said, we got to go over there. It's kind of like boater's etiquette, you know, help people in distress. We reeled up the lines and we jammed over there.
1: The vessel had been carrying 20 people, family and friends, who had gone out to scatter the ashes of a loved one. One person confirmed dead at the time, 16 others rescued. A potentially deadly childhood disease making a comeback.
4: Measles cases on the rise here in the U.S. Johns Hopkins School of Medicine says we are about to break a 35-year record. The CDC says there were close to 2,300 measles cases last year in 2025. But as of this July, we've already hit that number and are expected to surpass it. The last time measles was an issue was back in the early 1990s.
1: That is Laura Winters reporting on Wall Street right now. The Dow is down by 58 points, and this is SRN News. A new snapshot of America's religious affiliations. Here's correspondent Michael Harrington.
5: It comes from the Pew Research Center, and it reveals that 40% of adults in this country identify as Protestant Christians, 21% are Catholics, and 9% belong to all other faith groups. The poll also finds that 28% of respondents are atheists, agnostics, or followers of no particular religion. That is the highest percentage Pew has ever reported for that group, which has been growing exponentially over the past 20 years. Michael Harrington reporting.
1: Israel's parliament has approved laws that effectively halt the enlistment of ultra-Orthodox men into the country's military. Lawmakers voted in a marathon session this week to both end the arrest of ultra-Orthodox draft evaders and to enshrine Jewish religious studies as foundational values of the state. Both laws represent significant concessions by Prime Minister Benjamin Netanyahu's Likud party to the ultra-Orthodox politicians. This is SRN News. Secretary of State Marco Rubio says violent far-left political terrorism can no longer be denied as he urges more than 60 countries gathered in Washington to treat the threat seriously.
6: Speaking at the opening of a State Department ministerial attended by roughly 65 foreign delegations, Rubio said governments had spent too long overlooking what he described as a resurgence of transnational far-left extremist violence and called for greater international cooperation to counter it. Rubio described radical leftism as a, quote, poisonous resentment cloaked in the language of equality and justice. Rubio said the Trump administration is rebuilding the U.S. counterterrorism strategy around what it views as an increasingly transnational threat. Bernie Bennett in Washington.
1: Will customers pay more for some new elbow room? United Airlines hopes so. They'll be rolling out their Economy Plus seats with no neighbor in the middle spot and instead use that space for a shared table between the aisle and window travelers later this year. You'll find more on these stories at srnnews.com.

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1: Welcome to Wonders in the Word, a radio ministry of amazing facts. 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
2: Jesus was walking by the Sea of Galilee one day, and the multitudes were following him. He saw four friends that were fishermen that were cleaning their nets, Andrew, Peter, his brother, and James and John. He asked if he could borrow Peter's boat so he could preach to the people without being crushed by the crowd off into the water, and Peter accommodated him. Jesus preached. Then afterward, he said, "I see your boat is empty. Why don't you launch out into the deep and let down your nets?" They said, "Lord, you're a good preacher, probably a fine carpenter, but you don't know anything about fishing. You fish at night. We fished all night. We didn't catch anything. But if you insist, we'll try one more time." So they went out and they let their nets down. And the Bible tells us that the catch of fish was so enormous, the nets began to break. They had to call for their partners, James and John, to come along. And both boats were filled. They had never seen a catch like this at any time in their life. They knew it was a supernatural miracle. Peter, recognizing that he was in the presence of a divine being, fell down before the Lord and said, "Lord, you don't know who I am. You better leave. I am a sinful man." You know, that's what the Lord wants us to do. Come and confess our weakness just like we are. Jesus said, "Don't fear, Peter. From now on, you are going to catch men. You can come with your gifts and your sin just like you are, and the Lord will train you to utilize your gifts in his service." The Bible tells us the night of the Last Supper, when Jesus notified them that tonight one of you is going to forsake me, or one of you is going to betray me, and you'll all forsake me, Peter said, "Though all these men forsake you, I will not forsake you," comparing himself among his friends. And they all said the same thing. Peter did not recognize his own weakness. He was sincere, but he did not know his own heart. I mean, later that night when Judas came with the mob, Peter pulled out his sword. He planned on fighting. You know why? His friends were watching. As long as he had an audience, Peter was very brave. But shortly after that, when all of his friends forsook Jesus and fled, Peter wanted to follow Jesus, but now Jesus was not popular. So the Bible says in Mark chapter 14, he followed from a distance. He followed afar off. Friends, if you're going to follow Jesus, don't follow afar off. You want to be as close as you can possibly be. Otherwise, you may repeat the mistake of Peter if you follow Jesus from a distance. Let's find out what we can learn from God's Word about these principles by going to question number one. How does God determine whether or not we are on His side? Say the answers with me. Matthew 7:21. "Not everyone that says unto me, Lord, Lord, shall enter into the kingdom of heaven, but he that talks about, doeth the will of my Father which is in heaven." You know, Jesus says quite a bit about doing. Christ talks about a father that had two sons, and he said, "Please go work in my field." And one son said, "Not today, Dad, I've got other plans." But he repented and he later went. The other son said, "I'm on my way, Dad," but he never went. And Jesus says the bottom line is, which of the two sons did what their father said? The one who had a pretense but didn't go, or the one who said no but then repented and went? The bottom line, Christ said, is the one who did it. The Lord wants us to be doers of the word. Amen? Romans 6:16. "Know ye not that to whom you yield yourselves servants..." Let me say that again. "Know ye not that to whom you yield yourselves servants to obey, his servants you are to whom you obey, whether of sin unto death or of obedience unto righteousness." We are ultimately the servants of the one we're obeying. If we are obeying the rules of a church, then you better hope that church has a heaven to take you to. If you want to get to heaven, you need to obey God. Amen? Amen. If you're obeying a government instead of God, as some people have done, You better hope that government has a heaven to take you to. How do we best demonstrate our love for God? By honking your horn, right? Get one of those bumper stickers, if you love Jesus, honk. That means you love Jesus. No, John 8:31. He says, if you continue in my word, then you are my disciples indeed. And again, John 14:15. The Lord tells us, if you love me, keep my commandments. He wants us to keep them. 1 John 2:4. He that says he knows him and keepeth not his commandments is a liar, and the truth is not in him. Now, how many commandments would that be? All of them. Because it says in James 2:10, for whoever shall keep the whole law and yet stumble or offend in one point, he's guilty of all. Now, we've learned during this seminar that God is looking for a people in the last days who have the commandments of God and the testimony of Jesus. Do you think that means some of the commandments or all 10 of them? God's law has not been abrogated. It has not been annulled. What Jesus wrote with his finger in stone is still intact. You will see it is in heaven someday. That's why he said heaven and earth must pass away before one jot or tittle in any wise passes from the law. And I make no apologies for teaching the commandments, including the Sabbath commandment, because Jesus told me that whosoever therefore shall break the least of these commandments and teach men so, Matthew chapter 5, he'll be spoken of as least in the kingdom of heaven. But whoever shall do and teach them will be called great in the kingdom of heaven. And so I'm worried about what he thinks of me and not what the popular world thinks of me. Amen? So we've learned that there is at least one, and in some places several commandments that even Christians are turning away from. And it's a very critical thing to do. Will true Christianity be popular in the last days? Christ has warned us, if you want to be a real Christian, you need to brace yourself because you're going to meet with opposition. Matthew 24, verse 9, Jesus said, you will be hated of all nations for my name's sake. Is he worth it, friends? That means that everywhere you go, if you really live the Christian life, you're going to meet with opposition because you will be a threat to the devil and he will oppose you. Greater is he that is in you than he that is in the world, but the devil will oppose you every step of the way. 2 Timothy 3:12, it says there, yea, all that live godly in Christ Jesus shall suffer persecution. Now, why don't we have more persecution in places like the United States? You know why? There's not very much godly living. Matter of fact, I've often wondered if we ought to pray for trial and persecution that it would stimulate some more godly living, right? We might be praying the wrong prayers. We're praying for peace and prosperity. We ought to say, Lord, send a famine. That's what Elijah did, and it brought a revival. Am I right? You start living godly, you'll see more persecution. If we would be more of a threat to the devil, the fires of persecution will be rekindled. The Bible says in Revelation 12:17, and the dragon, who's that? The devil was wroth, infuriated with the woman, and he goes to make war, that's the battle of Armageddon, with a remnant of her seed that keep the commandments of God and have the testimony of Jesus. This is just on the horizon right over the next hill, friends. Furthermore, Revelation 13:5, the Lord tells us in prophecy, the beast power will cause that as many as would not worship the image of the beast should be killed. I don't know what you think, but I think that's pretty serious. Now, you can expect that if you take your stand for the truth, people are going to call you a cult. They're going to call you bizarre. There's all kinds of strange rumors floating around out there. Seventh-day Adventists sacrifice chickens, and I don't know. You know, if people think that we have green antenna or something and don't know that we're just Bible-believing people. And there'll be a lot of misconceptions. You will be falsely accused. You know, back in the days of Nero, Nero wanted to use the Christians as a scapegoat because the people were very dissatisfied with his government. So you know what he said? The Christians, during their communion service, they said, this grape juice and this bread is a symbol of the body and blood of Christ. Nero took that and said, Christians are cannibals. They go into the catacombs and they eat human flesh. And that spread all throughout Rome, and that made them feel more justified when they saw the Christians being torn from limb to limb in the Colosseums because they said, well, they're cannibals. What do you expect? That wasn't true. The devil is a master of false advertising. Am I right? Yes. Is it possible to serve both God and the crowd? No, Jesus tells us very clearly, friends. What does it say? No man can serve two masters. You know, one time someone came to Benjamin Franklin They asked him for a scripture that proved that a man could not have more than one wife, and he quoted this: "No man can serve two masters. No man can serve two masters, for he will either hate the one and love the other, or else he will hold to the one and despise the other." Now, during World War II and World War I, Switzerland was neutral. They said, "We don't want to get involved. We've got the banks. Be nice to us." And everyone left Switzerland alone. They were neutral territory. I've got some sad news for you. In the battle between Christ and Satan, there is no Switzerland. If you're not with him, you are on the devil's side, friends. If you're not on the winning team, you're on the losing team. There's no middle ground. And you might say, "Well, I don't want to make a decision right now." By saying, "I don't want to make a decision now," you're making a decision. You're staying on the devil's side, and you make yourself an adversary of the one who died to save you. Matthew 13:20, Jesus said, "He that is not with me is against me." Those are our choices, friends. We are with Christ or against Christ. And after all he's done to save me, I don't want to be against him. Is it safe to love friend or family member more than Jesus? No. Matthew chapter 10, Jesus said, "He that loveth father or mother more than me is not worthy of me. He that loves son or daughter more than me is not worthy of me." Now, what is Christ saying? Is he telling us we're not supposed to love our children? No, we're supposed to love him supremely more. Luke 14:26. "If any man comes to me and hate not," and that word hate there means to love less dearly, "his father and his mother and his wife and his children and his brethren and his sisters, yea, his own life, also cannot be my disciple." We need to love the gift, or the giver, more than the gift. Am I right? Some people think, "Well, Doug, I want to take a stand. I want to join the remnant church. I want to be baptized, but I'm waiting for my family. They need time to adjust and to accept. I'm waiting for my husband, my wife to come along." The best thing you can do for the ones you love is to put God first. Because if you procrastinate, you're sending a message to them that it's really not that urgent. It's not that important. If you want to really show love for your children, then you put Christ first. You sense the urgency. They will sense that. Whatever decisions you make will ultimately react in those around you. You're going to take people to heaven or to hell with you by your example, friends. And it's so much more important that you love the one who gave you your children, your spouse, your family, than loving them supremely. Some of you are struggling. You're thinking, "Doug, I'd like to join the remnant church. I'd like to be baptized, but I'm not quite ready to give up my cigarettes." That's right. There's some people. They'd rather have a filter king than the King of Kings. Some people would rather have a string of pearls than the pearl of great price. Amen? A lot of people are willing to sacrifice eternal life. They're not willing to cut. Some people are saying, "Doug, I'd like to follow you, but God knows I need to take care of my family. And if I keep the Sabbath truth, I'm going to lose my job." Well, pardon me, friends. I know that's difficult. I've been there and been through that. But you're going to meet people in heaven who lost their lives rather than disobey Jesus. We need to love him so much because he laid down his life to cover our disobedience. Will we continue in sin, knowing that it grieves him, that it wounds him? If you love him, you must be willing to make any sacrifice, and you will be blessed if you do. Don't forget that. The blessing outweighs the sacrifice. Is it wise to put a prosperous career or earthly treasures before Jesus? What does the Bible say? Matthew chapter 16, verse 26. "For what is a man profited if he gains the whole world and loses his own soul? Or what will a man give in exchange for his soul?" A lot of my immediate family thinks I'm stark raving mad because my father is virtually a billionaire living in Miami, and I'm bebopping around the country preaching, and I get a pastor's salary. And they said, "You know, you need to be down there. You need to be working for him. You need to be close and think of how you can help God's work." A lot of people, Christians, tell me, "You got to go work for your dad for a few years, and when you get a few million dollars, then you can help God's work and you can help my ministry." They'll say, "That's right. I know that God's called me to preach the gospel. If I do that, I know my weaknesses. I would be lost. I'm not bragging about it, but I could not live in that environment. One way that I stay close to the Lord is I stay actively engaged in sharing Jesus with others. I'm doing this partly for selfish reasons, friends. It keeps me in the Word. It keeps me close. And it's invigorating for me to see people come to the Lord. I'm a mess just like you. This is just my calling. And by God's grace, I love preaching because I do it anyway. They pay me for it. Luke 12:15. The Bible says, a man's life consisteth not in the abundance of things which he possesses. You know, my heart yearns over a lot of our young people. I visit at the schools and I say, what are your plans? And so many of the young people, even at Christian schools, their plans revolve around what career is going to pay the best. Instead of saying, how can I best serve God and my fellow man, which used to be the pattern, now they want to know what will have the best job opportunities, the best retirement, what will give me the quickest raises and most power to buy a new house and a fancy car. And I think they don't know. I've been there and done that too. And happiness does not come from the abundance of things. Happiness comes from knowing that you're on your way to glory, that you're going to live forever, that there's a plan for your life. Because you ask these people with all these possessions. I know some that have killed themselves. It doesn't bring happiness. You know, when I lived in Florida, they have greyhound races there. And one day I heard a story that during a race, you know, they open the hatch and these dogs are trained all their lives to follow after a mechanical bunny rabbit. They're never intended to catch it. And they run with all their heart and soul to catch this mechanical rabbit. One day it had rained at one of these tracks there in Florida and the grass was laying across this little electric track where the electrical bunny runs on a rail. Halfway through the race, everybody's cheering and the dogs are yapping full bore. The rabbit went across this wet grass and it caused a short and the bunny blew up. And all these poor, skinny little anorexic greyhounds were wandering around nervously because they lost their goal. They didn't know what to do anymore. Some people spend their whole lives chasing after these dreams that they're never going to attain because happiness doesn't consist. As soon as you think you've got everything, you'll find out you don't. And you'll want that, and you're dissatisfied. I also heard about a greyhound race one time where a real rabbit bounded across the track. And one dog looked at the mechanical rabbit. He looked at the real one. He said, forget that. And he went off out after the real rabbit. Never saw him again. Is it safe to continue disobeying God's will after he's shown us the truth? Very disastrous, friends. Hosea 4:6, my people are destroyed for lack of knowledge. Now wait, you're thinking that doesn't sound fair. Keep reading. Not just because of lack of knowledge, but because you have rejected the knowledge. Oh, my heart is yearning over people who've sat night after night in the seminar. You've heard the truth and you're holding off. The Bible says, if you reject knowledge, I will also reject thee. Seeing that you have forgotten the law of thy God, I will also forget thy children. It will not only affect you, it will affect those around you. Friends, for your sake, for the sake of God's glory, for your loved ones, surrender to Jesus and follow him. Don't follow the crowd. Don't worry about pleasing the world. The world is not going to make you happy anyway. Hebrews 10:26. For if we continue to sin willfully after we've received the knowledge of the truth, there remaineth no more sacrifice for sins. That's why it's so important that we do something about what we've learned. What will happen to those who persist in rejecting the truth? It's very devastating. The answer is 2 Thessalonians 2:10-12. And with all deceivableness of unrighteousness in them that perish because they receive not the love of the truth. Now wait a second. What's one of Jesus' names? I am the way, the truth, and the life. And you need to receive a love of the truth. When you love Jesus, obeying his word will be so much easier. That they might be saved. And for this cause, because they do not receive a love of the truth, for this cause God will send them strong delusion that they should believe a lie that they might be damned who believe not the truth but had pleasure in unrighteousness. Are you aware that people in the last days who persecute God's children will ultimately get to the place where they're very sincere? Because they've rejected the truth, they will become convinced that the lie is genuine. You've met those people before, haven't you? They're very sincere that these ridiculous theories are true, and they think their sincerity makes them true. John 3:19. It tells us, and this is the condemnation, that light has come into the world and men love darkness rather than light. Why? Because their deeds were evil. Why did Cain kill Abel? Because Abel was bad or because Cain was evil? Why did the religious leaders crucify Jesus? Because of Jesus' badness or because of his goodness? The light of his goodness made the darkness of their badness stand out in stark contrast, and it convicted them. So they needed to put out the light. And that's why they crucified Christ. Is it safe to procrastinate or postpone this decision to follow Jesus? Hebrews 4, verse 7. Today, if you will hear his voice, harden not your hearts. Hebrews 2, verse 3. How shall we escape if we neglect so great a salvation? And 2 Corinthians 6, verse 2. Behold, now is the accepted time. Behold, now is the day of salvation. You may have heard that story about the parable where the devil gathers all of his demons. And they come before him. He says, I need some effective plot to ensnare human beings. And one demon jumped up and he said, tell them the Bible's not true. The devil said, we've done that. It's got limited success. Something better. Another demon jumped up and said, tell them there's no God. The devil said, I've tried that too, but there's so much evidence of God. Another demon jumped up and said, tell them God doesn't care about them. They've gone too far. The devil said, that works too, but I need something great. One by one they came, and then finally a demon with a diabolical grin said, Lucifer, I've got it. Tell them there's a God. Tell them to go to church. Tell them that the Lord loves them. Tell them to give their hearts to the Lord tomorrow. Don't do anything right now. They've got plenty of time. And as the legend goes, satanic smile snarled around the devil's face, and he said, that's it? And that is going to be the design that will fill hell to bursting capacity, friends. Procrastination. Now, if God is speaking to you, do not wait until the intensity of the Spirit from this meeting disappears. Make your decision now, friends. Amen? What benefits come as a result of accepting and following the truth? Psalm 119, 165, great peace have they which love thy law, and nothing will offend them. Then in Job 8, verse 32, and you'll know the truth, and the truth will make you free. And then 1 Peter 1:22, seeing you have purified your souls in obeying the truth through the Spirit, you'll be free, you'll have peace for all these things. What question did Jesus ask Peter three times? John 21:17, he said unto them the third time, Simon, son of Jonah, lovest thou me? What needs to be the motive, friends? It needs to be because we love the Lord. Story I like to share about a father who was sailing through the warm Caribbean water with his two teenage boys. And one day he told them, be careful not to play near the edge of the boat. We're going through some shark-infested waters. Well, the boys soon forgot what their father had warned them. They began to wrestle and chase each other around the boat. One began to lose his balance. He grabbed his brother's t-shirt, and they both fell off into the warm Caribbean water as the boat slipped on by. They were good swimmers. They began to shout for their dad, who came up below the deck, and he saw that the boat was leaving his sons behind. He dropped the sail, and he encouraged them to swim back to the boat. Well, they were out there blaming each other and dunking each other. And then the father noticed dark shadows beneath the surface beginning to circle his sons. And the father said, boys, I see sharks. Swim quickly and calmly back to the boat. Well, they looked around, and they saw no dorsal fins cutting the water. They'd watched too much TV. One of the brothers said, I haven't seen these sharks in days. Dad's trying to scare us to teach us a lesson. So they said, shark, shark, help. And they began to mock their father. They continued to splash and to wrestle to show they weren't afraid. And the sharks continued to close their circle. The father understands the nature of sharks. And he told those boys, now, come to the boat. They hesitated. He threw them a life preserver. They said, we don't need that, Dad. We can get there on our own. Finally, in a desperate effort to save the boys, the father took a knife from the galley. He cut his wrists. He dove in the water, and he swam away from the boat. The water began to boil and churn red off in this other direction. And the question is, now that the father's given his life to create a means for the boys to get back to the boat, he's shown his love, what more can he do? If they choose to remain in the water, friends, My plea to you is that you'll make a decision right now to come to Jesus.
3: Remember the Sabbath day and keep it holy. And most Christians will gather together to worship in church on Sunday in honor of that commandment. But at the time of the Ten Commandments, the Sabbath was on Saturday. Yet we also know that Jesus was resurrected on Sunday. So which one is the true Sabbath day today? When did Sunday keeping begin? Did the apostles go to church on Sunday? How can we be sure of the right day? Why do most Christians observe Sunday? 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
1: I don't understand. Why did this have to happen to me?
2: I feel like I just can't make sense of things. I need answers.
1: Where is God?
3: One of the most powerful men of prayer in modern day history was a man by the name of George Mueller. Back in the 1800s, he ran orphanages, and many times they would run desperately low on resources. He would pray to God, and God would answer him. At the end of his life, he had seen the equivalent of over 75 million pounds in financial miracles as a direct result of those prayers. Hi, welcome. My name is Mark Payton. Welcome to Raw Questions, Relevant Answers, where we are seeking biblical answers to the very deepest questions that we as young people face. I'm joined by my co-hosts, Michelle Dukamas and Dee Casper, and we are so thankful that you have joined us here today. Our topic today is prayer. How can we pray like George Mueller prayed, or even better yet, how can we pray like Jesus himself prayed? Today, we're going to go ahead and dive in again to questions that people, young people around the globe have sent us on our Facebook page. So this first question that we're going to do is, why does it feel like when I pray, God won't answer? My prayers just seem to hit the ceiling. This is from a female age 16 in the state of Michigan.
4: Well, I'll give one of the principles regarding when prayer seems to go unanswered. This is from a book called Steps to Christ, a great, great book on just practical Christianity. It says, if we regard iniquity in our hearts, if we cling to any known sin, the Lord will not hear us. But the prayer of the penitent, contrite soul is always accepted. When all known wrongs are righted, we may believe that God will answer our petitions. Our own merit will never commend us to the favor of God. It is the worthiness of Jesus that will save us, his blood that will cleanse us. But yet we have a work to do in complying with the conditions of acceptance. And the principle this verse, this quote comes from, is from Isaiah chapter 59 and verse 1 and 2. It says, behold, the Lord's hand is not shortened that it cannot save, nor his ear heavy that it cannot hear. But your iniquities have separated you from your God, and your sins have hidden his face from you so that he will not hear. It deprives God of being able to hear actively and respond as he was want. So that's one category, right? If there's known cherished sin. But sometimes God just, the answer is no, because he sees things that we don't in these situations, right? The only things that God would ask for us to do are the things that we ourselves would choose to do if we knew what he knew, right? We would accept what he's wanting if we knew all of what he saw in those moments.
5: Yeah, I like some of those principles. Some of it reminds me of James chapter 4. We're told in verse 3, you ask and do not receive, because you ask amiss that you may spend it on your pleasures. And so what are we asking for? Maybe sometimes they're not hearing because those things are not according to God's will. They're not in line with what they should be. Other times, though, maybe they are. I think of Daniel. He was praying for some very good things. He was praying for the deliverance of his people that were in captivity, something that had been already prophesied, right? And so in Daniel chapter 9, he prays. He doesn't seem to get an answer for a good while. Finally, in Daniel chapter 10, an angel comes to give him an answer, but he says something interesting. Verse 13, he says, but the prince of the kingdom of Persia withstood me 21.

0: days. Mm-hmm. There was a spiritual battle going on where this angel could not get through, and then finally he could, and he came with an answer. He was sent at the beginning of Daniel's prayer, but there were some bigger picture things that Daniel couldn't see that made it a wait instead of a now. So maybe sometimes there is a wait, and we give up pretty easily.
1: You know, one other principle too that I want to bring in here is found in Hebrews 11, verse 6. But without faith, it is impossible to please him. For he who comes to God must believe that he is, and that he is a rewarder of them that diligently seek him. You see many times in the Gospels when people came to Christ asking for certain things, they didn't believe it. And so it didn't happen. Or in many cases, Christ reproved their unbelief, and then they fell in penitence on Christ, saying, Lord, I believe, help my unbelief. So another principle of prayer in this sense is that we need to believe, first of all, that God is. That God is who he says he is. That he is Almighty God, and that he has the ability. And also that he is a rewarder of them that diligently seek him. So if we seek God, He will be found of us.
2: And we're also promised that if we pray according to the will of God, we will receive an answer 1,000%. Mm-hmm. And we're guaranteed of that in Scripture, that if we're praying in accordance with God's will. So one of the things, and it's not just like this, like we say in Jesus' name at the end of a prayer, so we should just say, and your will be done at the end of the prayer. Like we should, it should mean something to us when we say that. Another really important premise in prayer is the soil of the heart, right? Not just what the words of the mouth are, but the actual soil of the heart. So if we say, oh God, you know, I'll do whatever you want, or, you know, I'll go wherever you want, but then in your heart you say, but oh, not yet. God has to answer the prayer of the heart over the prayer of the mouth. And sometimes there's a contradiction internally, right? There's an internal inconsistency that what we say with our mouth is not in harmony with where our heart is at that point in time, whether what we want or how we're living or what we believe.
1: You know, too, another part of this is sometimes we may ask for something that isn't against God's will, but it isn't necessarily promised in Scripture, right? You know, we have times where maybe we've lost something. Maybe there's a loved one that is getting really sick. And in those times, it can often be really quite a struggle to know how to feel in our minds, because we want to believe, but at the same time, will God actually do it? You know, one thing I think in those situations is to trust the heart of God.
2: Yes.
1: Wow. To know that God will do the very best thing for us, and to leave it in his hands. And in those moments where it's just mentally painful, and we've all been there.
0: Yes.
1: It's that process of saying, Lord, I'm putting this in your hands, and continually surrendering it to him and looking up to remember his promises, and not to trust, okay, he is going to do this, but to say, Lord, your will be done. I'm resting in you for it. And then trust him because he's faithful.
2: I think it's an important point that if we have a true conception of who God is, we're going to give him the benefit of the doubt in those things that we don't understand.
1: Yeah.
2: Because we know he would never lead me somewhere that I wouldn't want to go if I knew what he knew.
1: Yeah.
2: It's a great point.
1: 100%. Okay, so here's a second question. How, and this is quite practical, how do I pray when I always get distracted or fall asleep when I try?
0: Oh, man. I will start that off because I have been there. Mm-hmm. I feel that. You know, for a long part of my Christian experience, prayer was like this much, and then studying the Bible, other things, was a much larger portion, primarily because I had a difficult time praying. I mean, I would pray, but then a little bit through, my mind would be over here and what I had to do and then other things, and then I'd fall asleep. I feel their pain. There are different things that help. Some people really enjoy praying out loud.
2: Yes.
0: You know, that can be a big thing. Just go somewhere where you can pray out loud. Don't pray in your bed lying down.
2: Right.
0: That's a good, I've noticed that one. But also, one thing that's actually helped me a lot is I started writing my prayers. I journal a lot. And that is a way that I focus. And it really started to transform my prayer life. And that prayer started to transform my spiritual life. And that's a huge encouragement. If you're studying with prayer, don't give up on it. if we think about it, in the book Steps to Christ, it's in the periodical Signs of the Times, first of all, February 3, 1904, it says, prayer is the breath of the soul. Jesus lived in dependence upon God and communion with him. And as we pray, it grows a relationship. And that's what I started to see. It's like studying the scripture is the bread. But have you ever had bread and it's kind of dry and you have no water? To me, prayer is like the breath or maybe the water that goes with it in a way. And we need those together. And so I would encourage you, if you're struggling with this, try some different things. Try speaking your prayers, try writing your prayers, pray with other people sometimes. Some people like a prayer special closet or place, or going outside to pray. So maybe switch it up some to a way that you can focus and start to have that communion with God.
1: You know, one other principle here that I love in Psalm 116, verses 1 and 2, it says, I love the Lord because he has heard my voice and my supplications, because he has inclined his ear unto me. Therefore will I call upon him as long as I live. I think one of the biggest motivators to pray is really an experience where we test the promises of God and he comes through. Because when we, like George Mueller, when he was in need doing work for the Lord, like that 75 million pounds wasn't just for him to buy a Ferrari, right? He was doing practical ministry with that money. And when he was in need, when he was testing the promises of God, God came through. And so do you think George Mueller struggled with praying after all those times when he had prayed and God had shown himself faithful? I don't think so. When we are willing to test the promises of God in that practical, visceral way.
2: For me, one of the things that was a big help was walking and praying. So that's generally what I'll do every day, is I'll just take time to walk and pray. And I will, even when I'm just praying in my room, I'll just pray just under my breath. I'll have to enunciate, I'll have to speak, but it's not loud enough for anyone in the room to hear. And it focuses my mind because more than one of my senses is being engaged. But walking has been a big help too. I wanted to give some resources that have been immensely helpful for me on the topic of prayer in some of these categories. The first was Roger Morneau. He has a book, M-O-R-N-E-A-U, Roger Morneau, has a book called The Incredible Incredible Answers to Prayer is what it's called. And he would pray in his car. He did traveling business. And so he would have this massive list for people he would pray for every day. And while he was driving, he would pray. So just take some time to turn your radio off, turn the other stuff off, and just pray to God, listen to God. His book has been an amazing resource. A second resource is from a friend of ours, Melody Mason. It's called Daring to Ask for More. And it's another great asset where it just kind of walks through the whole principles of prayer, the soil of the heart. What lies are you believing? What are your practices? What's your view of God and yourself? Kind of goes through a lot of it. Super practical resource. And a third is, you can just search this in Google, Pavel Goya, P-A-V-E-L, and his last name is Goya, G-O-I-A, and search Vital Prayer. There's a whole series of sermons he does that deal with a lot of other components. Those three together have revolutionized my view of prayer, and I've seen tons of answers, huge miraculous answers, by implementing those principles. What you mentioned, Pavel actually lists that he says it's not safe to ask until we've praised him enough to trust. And the point was that when you start your prayer experience in praise, you're reminding yourself that you're speaking to a faithful God. You're coming into the presence of the Almighty God of the universe who's been faithful to you. And if that's in the forefront of your mind, when you ask, you're already believing that he hears and he's going to answer because you've had previous experiences with them. You're not thinking, God, are you there? Do you care? Here it is. Hope it works. You know whose presence you're coming into and who you're speaking to.
0: I think that's a big thing is, sometimes we think a prayer is just going through our list. Lord, please be with Aunt Mary who has cancer, and please be with this and that. But prayer is more than that. We see that even in the Lord's Prayer. You know, our Father in heaven, hallowed is your name. Starting with maybe praising God for who he is, remembering who he is. Then thy kingdom come, thy will be done, submitting ourselves to God. Or maybe praying through even confessions that we need to make in our own heart. Sometimes there's stuff that needs to be cleared between us and God, to pray about those. And then praying through the actual requests that we have. And then thanking God for things. And so my prayers have become a lot more of just my daily dialogue about life with God, and not just a list of things that need to be done.
1: Well, and I think the power of that is that prayer isn't just something that we're required to do in order to expiate or make atonement, get rid of our sin. Prayer is something in which it's a daily experience of communion with God as to a friend, opening the heart to God as to a friend, whether that's about where we've messed up or what we're happy about or what we need. Another big thing too is claiming the promises of God. There's so many rich promises in this book that if we claim them, He's pledged Himself to respond. So if you want to pray more, I encourage you, dive into the Word of God, really come to God and make that a priority. Thank you so much for joining us. God bless.

Jacob, wake up. This is not the time to snore. Wake up. Verse 6 of Psalm 24. You are the generation of those who seek the Lord. Seek Him.

Hey guys, this is Colton Dixon, and I would love to just encourage you today. I love that Hollywood and social media throws a lot at you guys, but I just want to remind you that you are fearfully and wonderfully made, and that you are actually made in the image of Christ. In Colossians 3:11, it says this: in this new life, it doesn't matter if you're a Jew, a Gentile, barbaric, uncivilized, slave or free. Christ lives in all of us, and that is all that matters. So no matter who you are or what you've done, just be reminded that God loves you and God cares about you and God wants the best for you. Thank you guys so much.

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1: Frontier Missions Journal. 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

0: My name is Ellen Bright, and I serve on the project Elijah of Mesopotamia. I want to tell you about our very first miracle that we had.
1: Ellen Bright and her husband James had just launched to their first mission project. But due to difficulty in obtaining official visas, they had to enter a neighboring country first. Because they needed to wait for 4 months for the application process to work its way through the government channels, they were instructed to find a teacher and spend the time learning the language of their people group.
0: We were there 3 weeks, and I said to James, we have to start with the language learning, because in the 3 weeks we've asked everybody we've seen next to the road, do you know any people of our people group?
1: The local folk would look at Ellen and James strangely because they didn't know any people from that country.
0: We kept on asking, but we really need to do language. Can you help us?
1: Still, they would respond, we don't know anyone who speaks that language.
0: Eventually, from the office, we got a telephone number and just an address. It just said, behind the sweet shop.
1: Or dessert shop.
0: This is all we had. We had a number and behind the sweet shop. This was our directions. So on this directions in the morning, we said, okay, today will be the day that we find a language tutor. So we kneeled the morning, it was early morning, around about 7. We kneeled and we prayed and we asked God to just please give us a language tutor, because this is what we are supposed to do and this is why we are here.
1: They finished praying, got up, and flagged down a taxi.
0: And we said, we want to go to this sweet shop, please take us. So the driver went all the way to the sweet shop. And you must remember, this is a different country, so they don't really understand what you're saying, and you don't understand anything, because we were just there for 3 weeks.
1: Ellen and James had no idea what to expect. Would it be the confectionery shop they were seeking, or just a random one? Would they find their language tutor?
0: So we got out of the taxi, and we went to the sweet shop, and the instruction was that this place that we are looking for, where we can find a tutor, was behind the sweet shop. So we walked up a very steep hill. Just to find that there were not even a building. There was nothing. So we were quite disappointed because we couldn't see anyone.
1: So the Brights decided to call the phone number they had been given.
0: We called the number. Somebody answered on the other side.
2: Hello, man al-mutahaddith?
0: And they said in a different language that we couldn't understand. We don't know what they said. Did they say hello? We didn't know what they were saying because we didn't understand anything. So the person on the other side was more frustrated than us, and he just put the phone down. So we tried again. We called back again, and we said, please, can you help us, please? And we saw two young men on the side of the road in a car. And we went to them and we said, we didn't speak to them. We just had hand signals and explained to them, we don't know what these people are saying. And we actually gave the phone to them and said, please hear what these people are saying. So they listened to them, had a long conversation, and eventually they said goodbye. And we looked at them and we said, okay, what now? And then they said, no, just go up this road to another building. That's the place you are looking for. So we took our phone, we went up the hill to this other building. And as we were walking up this big hill, this vehicle came from the side, and it was this tinted windows driving slowly next to us.
3: Assalamu alaikum. هل تحتاجون لمساعدة؟ تفضلوا تفضلوا على السيارة.
0: And the driver said, get in. So we didn't ask any questions, we just got in. And we were really relieved to see that it was actually the two young guys that just gave us the directions. So we went on a joyride with them for about 15 minutes up and down, not knowing where we're going, because we couldn't talk to them. They were just smiling at us and we were smiling back, and that was the extent of our conversation.
3: تمتعنا بحضوركم معنا بالسيارة بس هذا هو المكان الذي تحتاجون.
0: And then they stopped at this place and they said, okay, this is where you need to be. So we got out.
3: مع السلامة.
0: But the building was empty. It was an empty building. So the young people left. We were at an empty building. We walked around it about 3 times. It felt like we were walking around Jericho. Because all the doors were closed and locked and we couldn't see anyone. And then eventually at the basement, we saw one small door. We went in there and this very friendly lady came to us. But we couldn't hear anything she said. We couldn't understand her. So we again with hand signals gave her the phone and showed her the number. So she phoned the number, she spoke to this person, and she got another number which she wrote down in her language, and it's different from English. So we had to take Google Translate, translate the number to English to be able to phone this number. It was such a difficult day. And then we eventually found this number and the people directed us to a mall.
1: By this time, it was already afternoon. The Brights were exhausted from walking up and down the hills, so they got into a taxi to travel to the mall.
0: This is a big city, so we had to go. It took us about 45 minutes just to get to this big mall. And then we had to find this office they were looking about in this huge 4-story mall. So eventually we found this office just as they were about to close. The last person that came out looked at us and he could speak English. So we were so happy. And he said, how can I help you? And we said, we really need to get hold of this person. We only have this number, but we really need to speak to this person. So he phoned somebody and then he phoned somebody else. And he said, okay, follow me.
1: So they followed him.
0: All the way down to the basement, through a parking lot, through some very scary dark alleys, all the way to the back of this building. And he directed us to this big house. We got there, and inside we found the person we were looking for. It was an association that could help us with language. So we had to go through this whole day of trusting God to get to this person. And it was a real miracle because this person was our tutor and we can just see the miracles that happened. She actually introduced us to her family that lives in our country and we were able to immediately make friends and connect to networks that was impossible. We could have never done it by ourselves if it was not for her. Because we did language learning for 2 months and we became really good friends. And it opened so many doors and it was really a miracle that God actually used us. And by not being scared to get into a car, a scary car with tinted windows, he actually, and trusting him, that he said he will show us where to go. It had really opened all the doors that we needed open. And until today, we can see the miracle that he did for us. Right in the beginning, and we were babies in mission. We didn't know what we were doing. And still, God came through for us. He was there. And he gave us our first miracle within the first 3 weeks of being in the mission field.
1: This experience gave them hope and assurance in their journey that God is there and that he will always be there.
0: Miracles still happen today. And if we stay faithful and we pray and we trust God, he will keep on sending us miracles. And hopefully, we can keep on sharing them with you. 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
0: 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Trust Him with your prayers. We really need prayer warriors. And if He puts that on your heart to do, don't wait to answer the call. Just do it, because God is just waiting for you to answer that call.
1: Praise God, He guided the Brights through all their difficulties and is still guiding them today. 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
0: We were called to be medical missionaries, strangely enough, just after I got baptized. I'm a very new Seventh-day Adventist. I haven't been an Adventist for long. And just after baptism, God said, I must become a medical missionary. I have no medical background. So I said, okay, this is new, but I'm willing to do it, because the baptism was new to me. Adventism was new. So I said, oh, this is just another new thing. I can do this too. So I said, okay, God called us, and we applied. I just felt that in the church, I came into church as a new Adventist, and nobody was doing any mission work. Nobody was reaching out to unreached people. And I asked everyone, why aren't you telling other people about this wonderful message? And I think I stepped on a few toes, because I was really on fire for the Lord. And I said, you have this message and you're not doing anything about it. And I just became more frustrated about the system and people not telling other people about this wonderful news that they have, and I just wanted to save everybody. So we went to orientation, and 6 months later we were in training, and the rest is history. We are here. So if God wants you to do something, you will put it on your heart in such a way, in such a strong way, that you cannot deny it. And you might step on some people's toes, but it's okay, as long as God knows what you want to do. And if your heart is for mission, you will make the way for it.

0: journey with God has really been like a roller coaster. I think that's the way it is in mission, is it's always a roller coaster. There's never a dull moment. And God always has much bigger plans than what we have. And if we trust Him in that, He will just open the way for us. If we are willing to trust Him in whatever He wants to do with us, I think it's such a blessing. And I just want to share that with everyone. Just trust God and He will bless you.
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3: One day I came home from work, and I discovered that the phone was completely dead. Now there's a small box attached to the house where the phone line comes in. That's where a person can verify if the problem is inside the house or has something to do with the incoming line. I tested the box and found the incoming line was as dead as the proverbial doornail. Using another phone, I called the company and they sent out a technician. He confirmed that the line to the house was dead. Now this line is underground and runs from where it enters the house to a place at the back of our property line. We couldn't figure out what had happened. The line was alive at the property line, but it was dead where it entered the house. Then we discovered that when a neighbor had installed a fence the day before, he had inadvertently cut the underground cable. And so the phone man put in a temporary line, and the following week he returned to repair in a permanent way and to solve our problem. The success of a company can depend on its service. We tend to do the most business with a company which not only gives the best price, but also the best service. I suspect this mentality sometimes carries over into our concept of prayer. We tend to see God as the ultimate service call. When we call a service representative to fix the washing machine, or when we take our car in to be repaired, it isn't a requirement to be a personal friend of the person who does the repairs. In fact, sometimes if a person feels they are not getting the service they deserve, they might even file a complaint with the management. While this may be acceptable in doing business, it can be damaging in our relationship with God, and it will render the prayer life ineffective. The purpose of prayer is not to persuade God to serve us, but it is an act of coming to Him with a desire to do His will. There has never been a problem in God's attitude toward us, though the devil has tried to persuade us otherwise. As our Heavenly Father, He cares for us more than we care for ourselves, and He knows what we need even better than we do. I was talking with someone one time, expressing the thought that God created us to glorify Him and for His pleasure. This person seemed at the time to have a little problem with this concept. Their question was, oh, but what about my happiness? If I'm always trying to make God happy, when will I have the occasion to enjoy myself? My friend, when we're making God happy and glorifying His name, we could not be happier ourselves. The significance and meaning of our entire existence, our present and our ultimate happiness, is wholly in proportion to the extent to which we do His will and serve Him. If we tend to see prayer as a type of service call, we will consider it something to be done mechanically or by the numbers. Many seem to think that if we pray this way or we say it that way, it will work for us. Or if it's not working, we should try to use other words. But the priority of prayer is not about doing. It's about being. No matter how technically correct our prayers may be, if our attitudes are not right, it'll all be for nothing. Sin is about wrong attitudes. Wrong attitudes will always lead to wrong actions. The reverse of this is not necessarily true. And that is that right actions will change wrong attitudes. This is because it's possible to do the right thing for the wrong reason. We may be able to think of 1,000 needs we have, or 1,000 problems may beset us. But our greatest need is to have new attitudes. Have you noticed the most serious problems that come to us in life are usually the result of our wrong attitudes? Has anyone ever told you, "I don't like your attitude"? The more I look into the depths of my own heart, the more I realize I don't like my own attitudes. And this has come home to me forcefully during the past few years. I've had a number of things happen to me that have shown me what my attitudes really are, and I don't like them. Experiences through which I have passed have revealed what my heart is. When certain things happened, the initial reaction was usually sadness and bitterness. But then would come resentment and all the rest. And later, anger and frustration. After that can even come shame and embarrassment. As we pass through life's experiences, the gut reaction can as easily be, "Oh, why are they doing this to me? Oh, where did I fail? Oh, what will people think of me?" As I pass along through life, I'm finally realizing that I've spent a lot of time praying that God would change the world, and less time praying He would change me and give me a right attitude. I'm glad to say I'm finally coming around. I believe I'm beginning to get my priorities straight. And in the process, I'm seeing some incredible miracles. Now, I can't tell you of someone raised to life from the dead or of receiving a check in the mail for just the amount needed the day the bank was to foreclose. But I can tell you for certain that God is doing wonderful things in changing my heart. He's not finished with me yet, but I can surely testify to the Bible promise that in Him all things are passed away and all things are becoming new. Now, we're not talking about a new house or a new car, a new wardrobe, or even a new body. We're talking about new hearts and new attitudes. One of the attitudes that we must pray that God will give us is the attitude of praise. True praise is an attitude before it's an act. A person who doesn't have an attitude of praise cannot really praise God outwardly. What good would it do? Because God doesn't look on the outside. He looks on the heart. To give praise to God is to give Him credit. A person who doesn't have an attitude of praise may go through all the motions, but what they will be giving is not praise, but only flattery. And flattery is insincere praise. We're quick to ask God to do a favor for us. However, many times we're slow to give Him the credit for answering our prayers. How many times we've prayed that God would heal a sick friend or a loved one, and when they get well, there's often nothing more said. Or worse, there may be some comment like about how good the hospital was, or how skillful the doctors were who gave the treatments. Many of us pray before we take a trip and ask God to help us to arrive safely. And then when we arrive safe and sound, we forget all about our prayer. When the Scripture says, "Oh, that men would praise the Lord for His goodness," it's not referring to clapping or shouting or beating drums or dancing or raising hands or even saying amen. A person can go through the motions of praising God and yet not have an attitude of praise. True praise must begin in the heart. Rather than to pray God will teach us how to praise Him, we must first pray that He will give us an attitude of praise. An important truth in respect to praise is that we can rise no higher than our concept of God. In the past several decades, there has been an increasing tendency to bring God down to our level. I remember a song from the past entitled, "Have You Talked with the Man Upstairs?" Have you heard that song? In casual conversations, I've heard God referred to as the big man. There was even a high school football team somewhere named the Cougars. Before they played their games, they prayed to the big cougar in the sky. One day I was talking to a young man about spiritual things. He told me that he and J.C. got along pretty good. Friend, if we can rise no higher than our concept of God, what will be the end of us if God is the man upstairs, or the big man, or JC, or the big cougar in the sky? We will not be able to receive an attitude of praise if we have a low concept of God. As long as we insist on bringing God down to our level, two things will result. One, we will not be able to be raised out of our present fallen condition. And two, we will not be able to praise God as he deserves, yea, as he must be praised. Another essential attitude in prayer is consecration. Jesus prayed, "Consecrate them in truth. For their sakes I consecrate myself, that they themselves also may be consecrated in truth." John 17, 17 and 19. A person who is not consecrated to God cannot pray effectively. When we pray, "Thy will be done," we are saying we are consecrated and dedicated to do his will, no matter what the cost. Prayer is not an arm's-length transaction with God. We do business every day with strangers. We do it within the context of law. It is impossible to do business with a person and, or I should say, it is possible to do business with a person and not even like them if they have what we want badly enough. But with God, this is impossible. Prayer is not doing business with God. The scripture says that those who come to God must believe that he is, and that he is a rewarder of them who diligently seek him. Prayer is not to be an arm's-length transaction with God. When we come to him in prayer, we must sooner or later be totally consecrated to him. To be consecrated to him means to be committed to do his will. We need to be continually renewing our consecration to God if we are to pray effectively. A person may ask, "Well, why do we need to continually commit to the Lord?" Like the man who hadn't told his wife he loved her in 30 years. When a friend asked him why, he answered, "Well, I told her I loved her 30 years ago, and nothing's changed." Though we may not realize it, friend, things do change. When we drive, we have to continually keep our hands on the steering wheel. It may be the same driver, it may be the same car. It's the road that changes. If we're not committed to driving, we can run off the road. Because of the fact we live in a world of sin, sin inside us and sin outside us, we must keep our consecration up to date. It's our consecration that reaches out to God when temptation comes. This consecration will enable us to resist. Oh, Heavenly Father, we reconsecrate our lives to you. We pray that every day, along all the way, our consecration might deepen through Jesus Christ. Amen.
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0: Ecclesiastes chapter 7 says, "Do not be quickly provoked in your spirit, for anger resides in the lap of fools." 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

0: And the Lord God caused a deep sleep to fall upon Adam, and he slept. And he took one of his ribs and closed up the flesh thereof. And the rib which the Lord God had taken from man made he a woman, and brought her unto the man.
1: Wake up, Adam. Wake up.
2: What is it? Where am I?
1: Thou art in the garden, as before.
2: I feel so strange. But who's that creature over there, by the lake? Well, she's like me. She has arms and legs like mine, and she's smiling.
1: The Lord God has made thee an helpmate, Adam. He has fashioned her from one of thy ribs.
2: Oh, she's beautiful.
1: What wilt thou call her?
2: She is bone of my bone and flesh of my flesh. She shall be called woman, because she was taken out of man.
1: She has seen thee. Go, speak to her.
2: I am Adam.
3: I know not who I am, nor what I am.
2: You're a woman.
3: Have I no name? No name of my own?
2: I will call you Eve. Does the name please you?
3: Eve. Eve. Yes, I like it very much. What is this place?
2: It's the Garden of Eden. The Lord God who created us has given it to us for our home.
3: Oh, it's very lovely. So green and peaceful. What's that creature coming toward us?
2: Huh?
3: The one with the long neck.
2: Oh, it's a giraffe.
3: And that one over there.
2: An antelope.
3: Oh, how gracefully it runs. How beautiful everything is. Tell me everything about the garden, Adam.
2: What?
3: I want to know the names of all the trees and the flowers, all the birds and animals.
2: Oh, that'll take quite some time. Still, I'll try. Now, you see those trees? The small red berries on the trees are called cherries.
3: Oh.
2: They're very good to eat. And those birds, I named them swallows.
3: Oh, what's the name of these flowers?
2: They're violets. Oh, no, I'm wrong. They're daisies. It's all a bit new to me, too, you know.
3: Let's go on. I want to see what's on the other side of this hill.
0: And Adam and Eve walked through the Garden of Eden. And Adam told her the name of every living creature in it, as well as the name of all the things that grew there.
3: Adam?
2: Yes, Eve?
3: There's a certain tree. We've walked past it a number of times. Why haven't you told me its name? Have you forgotten it?
2: No, I haven't forgotten. It is the tree of the knowledge of good and evil. God has given us permission to eat of the fruit of every tree, except that one.
3: I wonder why.
2: He told me that if we ate of its fruit, we would surely die.
4: Well, children, that brings us almost to the end of the story of Creation Week. But there is one more thing the Bible tells us. Would you like to read it, Johnny? Here, the first three verses of the second chapter of Genesis.
5: Thanks, Dad. Thus the heavens and the earth were finished, and all the hosts of them. And on the seventh day God ended his work which he had made. And he rested on the seventh day from all his work which he had made. And God blessed the seventh day and sanctified it, because that in it he had rested from all his work which God created and made.
4: Good, Johnny. Do you understand what it means?
5: Yes, Dad. It means God gave us a day for rest.
4: Now, why do you suppose he did that?
5: I guess he felt tired after all the work he did.
4: Oh, I don't believe God ever gets tired.
6: He gave us a day of rest so that we can thank him for all that he does for us.
4: And we have so much to be thankful for. This wonderful earth that he gave us. The chance to make good lives for ourselves and for those we love. Sound, healthy bodies and minds. All the joy and happiness that come to us just because we are alive.
6: But, Dad...
4: What about people who are sick or who lose someone they love in an accident? People get in all kinds of trouble, you know. I mean, well, people aren't all happy.
7: Everyone has to learn to accept sorrow that comes to them from the outside. Besides, there's always something to be thankful for, even when you are sad.
4: Of course, lots of people get into trouble because they do wrong.
6: Why does God let trouble come to people?
4: Now, the Bible explains that, Pat. Want to listen to it?
6: Oh, yes,
5: oh, sure,
6: please.
5: Dad.
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9: Recent new laws demand that dead-end streets be clearly marked in most American cities. Yet every human being eventually enters a dead-end road. I'll be back in a moment with the amazing facts.

Hello, this is Joe Cruz in the Amazing Facts broadcast. Facts which affect you. You know, friends, the day you were born, you started down a dead-end road. A road that's long, wide, sometimes exciting, sometimes alluring, but dead-end. It comes to a terminus, and when it does, you're through traveling forever. You were meant to travel, mentally, physically, and spiritually, a road that will never end. Never. And under a plan of development that leads to greater happiness and richer fulfillment, with multiplying capacities to love and enjoy life more. But the human race got off this road a long time ago. Nobody travels it now by nature. The Bible says that it takes a big change to get off the one and into the other one. Jesus said, "Verily, verily, I say unto thee, except a man be born again, he cannot see the kingdom of God." John 3 and verse 3. But what does being born twice have to do with road, somebody might ask? Well, it's another figure of speech for changing, friends. You're born once by natural birth, and the second time, of course, marks the beginning of a spiritual union with Jesus Christ. It means that you've changed, you've turned around, you've gotten off the highway of death onto the highway of life. It's a big change, and it takes place at an exit marked Calvary. Now, somebody objects, now you're getting personal. Religion's fine, but I don't want to take it too seriously. I think the way I'm going will turn out all right down at the end of the road. Now, it's true, friends, that it will end. Every road does. But where will it end? That's the question that every thoughtful person should ask himself. Now, it's sheer folly to base hope of eternity on what we think or how we feel. The Bible says there's a way that seemeth right unto a man, but the end thereof are the ways of death. Proverbs 16, verse 25. So whether we like it or not, there are just two ways to travel. Destiny is not decided by the attractiveness of the entrance or how we enjoy the scenery along the way. It's not determined by how we feel about it either. It's what's at the end of the road that really counts. Notice these words of our Lord, "Enter ye in at the straight gate, for wide is the gate and broad is the way that leadeth to destruction. And many there be which go in thereat, because straight is the gate, and narrow is the way which leadeth unto life, and few there be that find it." Matthew 7, 13 and 14. Now somebody might say, "Well, tell me then, how can I get off the road into the highway of life, out of the broad road, into that narrow road?" Well, friends, this is the way it works. First, there must be a conscious recognition that you're traveling the wrong road with its ultimate destination. And then you've got to have a conviction in your heart that you're rebelling against the one who has really given his life to save you for his kingdom. In other words, this is called repentance in the Bible. You're very, very sorry that you ever did anything against this one who actually came down to this world and lived and died for you. The Bible says, "Repent, therefore, and be converted, that your sins may be blotted out." Acts 3:19. Now, repentance, of course, includes genuine sorrow for the wrongs that we've done. Repentance amounts to a change of attitude about sin. The sinful attractions along the way to destruction lose their appeal. Their luster fades away. They're no longer loved by you. Their true character has now been revealed, and they're discovered to be false friends. And you begin to really hate those things because of a changed heart and a changed mind. Now you begin to love the things of God and begin to move into harmony with His revealed will. Now this love for God's way and hatred of the way of sin is not something that somebody drums up on his own. The Bible makes it plain that the goodness of God leads to repentance. When the human race got off on the wrong road and fell in love with sin, God made it possible to fall right back out of love with it again. He said, "I'll give you a hatred for sin." And that's the only way that fallen man can ever make a break with sin and death and destruction. For it's really axiomatic, friends, that one can't turn his back on what he loves. And neither can he turn his affections to what he hates. So God gave a hatred for sin, and he implanted love for righteousness. That's what conversion is all about, friends. That's a transformation that takes place in a human heart at the moment of being born again. Man found that he could break with sin and live according to God's will. He could control human desires, not by sitting on the lid of a sinful nature, but by the power of a mind that hates sin and loves the corresponding virtues. It was said of Jesus, "Thou hast loved righteousness and hated lawlessness." Hebrews 1 verse 9. Or, as the New English Bible puts it, "Thou hast loved right and hated wrong."
And that was really the secret of his power over sin. Through the power of God, man can also fall out of love with sin. Victory over sin is not a mere human accomplishment. It comes as a result of union with Christ. I'm crucified with Christ, Paul said. Nevertheless I live, yet not I, but Christ liveth in me. And the life which I now live in the flesh, I live by the faith of the Son of God who loved me and gave himself for me. Galatians 2 and verse 20. Power to do right comes by virtue of this union only. There's no other way for an individual to have strength to turn away from sin that he learns to hate and turn to righteousness that he learns to love. Jesus made this very plain when he said, "Dwell in me and I in you." And no branch can bring forth fruit of itself, but only if it remains united with the vine. No man can bear fruit unless you remain united with me. That's John 15, verse 4 in the New English Bible. All right, confession then follows repentance. If we confess our sins, he's faithful and just to forgive us our sins and to cleanse us from all unrighteousness. 1 John 1, 9. When man confesses, God forgives, and the union is formed. It's cemented right there. Man is adopted, to change the figure of speech a little bit. He's adopted into the family of God. He's off the road of death and on the road to life. Jesus takes the blame for all his sins. He died 2,000 years ago to pay that penalty for them and to die the death for them. Repentant man then gets credit for all the good that Jesus did. For he becomes the substitute and the sin bearer for every one of us. And God looks on us now as though we've never sinned, just as though we've never traveled at all on the road to death. Now, is it possible for one to know that he's changed from death to life? Of course it is, friends. These things have I written unto you that believe on the name of the Son of God, that ye may know that ye have eternal life, and that ye may believe on the name of the Son of God. That's 1 John 5, verse 13. That we may have assurance is made abundantly clear in the words of Jesus. He said, "Verily, verily, I say unto you, he that heareth my words and believeth on him that sent me hath everlasting life and shall not come into condemnation, but is passed from death unto life." John 5, 24. Now somebody might be saying, "Well, it's that positive assurance that bothers me. I pray, but I don't feel anything. Shouldn't I feel the assurance that you're talking about?" Well, friends, it's not necessary really to feel anything. A sense of assurance lies deeper than the emotions. It resides really in the will. It's a question of faith and the Word of God. It's not just some feeling. He says, "I've given you eternal life." All right, you believe him on the basis of that pronouncement. It doesn't matter how you feel or how I feel. What matters is that he has promised that we have eternal life the moment we believe and accept. There was a day when I stood before a preacher with a young woman at my side. At a given point in the ceremony, he said, "I now pronounce you husband and wife." Now listen, I didn't feel any different. I felt just like I did 1 minute before. But friends, I knew I was married. How did I know? By the way I felt? No. My feelings had absolutely nothing to do with it. It was what the preacher said that made the difference. "Just so you may know," the Bible says, "that you have eternal life and that you pass from death to life." You know it because Jesus said it. The Word says, tells you that. "You may know also by the love you have for others." In John 13, 34 and 35, "A new commandment I give unto you, that ye love one another. As I have loved you, that ye also love one another. By this shall all men know that ye are my disciples, if ye have love one to another." So, friends, you can know by the love you have for God, as well as the love you have for your fellow man. Because, again, John writes, "Everyone that believeth that Jesus is a Christ is a child of God, and everyone who loves the parent loves the child. By this we know that we love the children of God, when we love God and keep his commandments." That's 1 John 5, verses 1 and 2. "And you may also know by the love you have for the commandments of God. He that hateth my commandments and keepeth them, he that hath my commandments and keepeth them, he it is that loveth me. And he that loveth me shall be loved of my Father, and I will love him, and will manifest myself to him. Again, if you love me, keep my commandments." John 14, 21 and 15.
you may know by the love you have for God's word. Because in verse 23 it says, if a man love me, he'll keep my words, and my Father will love him, and we'll come unto him, and make our abode with him. All right, the evidence of conversion then, as we found in all of these many verses, is love. The evidence of love is witnessed to by a life of loving devotion to the service of God and our fellow men. Now, let's get one thing clear at this point, friends. Man is not saved by good works. For by grace are you saved through faith, and that not of yourselves, it is a gift of God, not of works, lest any man should boast. That's Ephesians 2, verses 8 and 9. But when a man is saved through faith in Christ, he'll do the works of love. For in Jesus Christ, neither circumcision availeth anything nor uncircumcision, but faith which worketh by love. Galatians 5, 6. Now notice, friends, that it's a faith that works. This is the winning combination of faith that operates and that functions and that works and that produces obedience. Some are afraid to take their stand for Christ for fear they're not strong enough to hold out against temptation. Now, if I could be certain I'd never stumble in my Christian experience, I'd take my stand. I've had people tell me this. And it sounds sincere, but I'll tell you something, friends, it's fatal. Nobody can boast that he'll never make a mistake. There's only one who ever walked the face of this earth without slipping in a single instance, and that was the Lord Jesus Christ. Now listen, there's wonderful assurance in this passage from Proverbs 24 and verse 16. For a just man falleth seven times and riseth up again. Notice the emphasis here is not on falling, but getting up. The righteous man doesn't stay down. He doesn't excuse himself and say, oh, what's the use? It's too hard to be a Christian. I'll just give up and take the easy way out. Listen, the true Christian in deep humility and repentance will rise up to go on to the kingdom with the Lord Jesus. He'll ask forgiveness for his sins. He'll believe that that very moment his sins are forgiven, that he's been cleansed. And then he'll get up and act like it, because this is the evidence of our faith. After we've prayed, after we've asked the Lord to forgive us and cleanse us, the next step is to demonstrate our faith by acting upon his promise and acting upon the assurance of his word. We get up to our feet and begin to act as though it's done. Our sins are gone. This is the real secret of victory. Now listen, one doesn't become like Jesus overnight. It's a process of growth. Every day as the Christian communes with the Heavenly Father and eats the bread of life, the Bible, he grows more and more like Jesus. His hatred for sin increases and his love for righteousness grows. And now this is Joe Crew saying goodbye for today.

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3: Welcome, listening friends, to Bible Answers Live. Would you like to hear an amazing fact? Matrophagy. Have you heard that word before? Matrophagy is a rare behavior, more commonly found in spiders, where a creature feeds on its own mother. Now, most mothers would do anything for the children. But in the case of some arachnid mothers, like the velvet desert spider or crab spiders, they make the ultimate sacrifice. They offer themselves as prey to their offsprings as an essential step to awaken their hunting instincts and provide a final meal. At first, the baby spiders feed on a milk-like liquid that the mother exudes. When she eventually runs out of milk, the mother circles the youngsters, tapping and vibrating the web, calling in the 50 to 80 starving spiderlings. They swarm in a frenzy, somehow aware that when the web vibrates, it's time to eat. The mother then presses herself into her babies, offering herself as a final feast. She makes no attempt to escape, as her young eventually pierce her soft abdomen, and with their mouths, they gradually devour her. You know, the Bible talks about a parent that offers their body as food so the children can survive. Stay with us, friends. We're going to learn more as Amazing Facts brings you this edition of Bible Answers Live.
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3: 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And if you have a Bible question, that's why we do this program. 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And lines are wide open. 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It's a free phone call. 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But I'll say it again. 800-463-7297. If you've got any question about the Word of God or the Bible, we are alive. And I invite you to give us a call. Pastor Ross is off tonight, but with our crew in the studio, we're going to press on and begin with a word of prayer. Loving Lord, we are so thankful for the gift you give us in your holy word. And we just pray that you'll bring it to life. If there's any questions our listeners have had about the Word of God, I pray that they'll call those in now. Quicken our minds with your spirit and help us to find the answers in your word that we might be transformed by its power. We thank you and pray in Jesus' name. Well, friends, some people probably cringe a little bit when you talk about spiders. And then if you compound that by talking about baby spiders eating their mother, then you really cringe. But when you think about it, it's really the mother sacrificing herself. She's 100 times bigger than any of her babies. And she offers herself because she knows they're starving. Several of these are desert spiders, and there's just no liquid out in the desert. And it makes me think of an interesting statement that Jesus makes. Now, we all know 666 is a spooky number, but did you know that there's a verse in the Bible, John chapter 6, verse 66, where it says, after Jesus said something, his disciples turned back from following him. What was it that Jesus said that so troubled his disciples that many would abandon him? Here it is, John chapter 6, verse 53. Jesus said to them, most assuredly I say to you, unless you eat the flesh of the Son of Man and drink his blood, you have no life in you. Whoever eats my flesh and drinks my blood has eternal life, and I will raise him up in the last day. Now, you might be thinking, well, that is kind of tough because, you know, first of all, according to clean and unclean animals, humans would not be in the clean category. We don't have fins or scales, and neither do we have hooves or chew the cud. And the Bible also says you're not supposed to eat blood. So for a Jew, to eat a human, cannibalism would be the worst thing. And yet Jesus said, you must eat my flesh and drink my blood. We know whenever we celebrate the Lord's Supper, he said this symbolically, saying that we need to be believing through faith in the gospel story, that we need to be reading the Word of God, that is that bread that came down from heaven. Christ is called the bread of life. Jesus is called the Word. And here we are at the dawn of a new year, friends. Do you have a devotional life? Jesus didn't say, well, you know, you'll be a little better off if you eat my flesh and drink my blood. He said, unless you do this, you have no zero life in you. If you're a Christian, or you say you're a Christian, and you're not spending time reading his word or time in prayer, time practicing your faith, then are you really eating his flesh and drinking his blood? Are you really partaking of Christ and filling your life with Jesus through prayer? You're soaking him up. You know, unless you do this, he says, you have no life. We must be absorbing Christ and abiding in Christ and drinking from that living water. Otherwise, we're going to just stay thirsty. We're going to stay hungry. But if we hunger and thirst after righteousness, and Christ is our righteousness, we will be filled. We have a special offer we'd like to make available, and we figure at the beginning of a new year is a great time to do this. It's a book I wrote about the Bible. It's called The Ultimate Resource. And all you got to do is call this number, and we'll send it to you. I'd like to encourage everybody here at the dawn of this new year, you've got a threshold to make a new beginning and just really be feasting on the Word, so you can be strong in the Lord. The number for the free offer, 800-835-6747. 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Call, we'll mail it to you. Either way, read it, share it with a friend. And with that, we're going to go to the phones and talk to Michael, who is calling from Florida. 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
4: Hi, hello.
3: Yes, you're on. Thank you for your patience.
4: Okay, hi. Yeah, hi. So yeah, my question is, I understand that this question might be perhaps maybe a little bit difficult to answer just over the duration of a short phone call, only because of how broad I think the subject might be. But then again, I don't know. I just wanted to ask, does the Bible say anything on how to address, I guess you say, waning faith, as in like if one begins to find themselves becoming more skeptical, if not unbelieving, of the Bible's tenets? Especially in lieu of the fact that, just to speak personally, a lot of my upbringing as a Christian, I didn't think about it until probably recently that a lot of these things that I just sort of, you know, took as true, such as the authority of the Bible and certain other beliefs, I was really just, I almost feel like I'm taking them more on authority of the people that raised me than actual personal conviction. And, oh yeah, and like, it's a very general way to address, because like in multiple ways, like I can say my mind is perhaps gotten a little skeptical, but yeah, I don't know if there's anything in the Bible that can help to address those sort of questions and doubts and stuff.
3: It's a good question. You know, how do you know that you've got real faith and you're not just believing the Bible because you're sort of raised in a Christian environment? Now, I was raised in an agnostic or atheist environment, so for me, I needed to really discover it for myself. But I think every believer needs to really discover that the Bible is true for themselves. Now, a few verses. One is in Romans chapter 10, where it tells us faith comes by hearing, and hearing by the word of God. You know, when people heard Jesus speak, the word came alive. Jesus said in John chapter 6, the words I speak to you, they are spirit and they are life. And so if you're reading the Bible for yourself, you can't just go to church, you can't just say I'm a Christian and say a little prayer before you eat and say, well, that means I've had my devotions. If you really take time and read the Bible will keep you from sin, or sin will keep you from the Bible. That's what Dwight Moody said. And I found that's true. And the Bible is a powerful book in that the words are supernatural. There's real life in them. Now, if you're neglecting your devotions, prayer, and reading the Word, practicing your faith is going to start being challenged. And in fact, the devil is going to challenge the faith of every believer. So if you were the devil, wouldn't you want to diminish people's faith?
4: Mm-hmm.
3: So he's doing his job. But you don't want to lose faith, because without faith, the Bible says it's impossible to please God. And that's in Hebrews chapter 11. So the book that I mentioned tonight is a free offer. Michael, you would enjoy it. It's called The Ultimate Resource. It'll give you a lot of evidence on how you can strengthen your faith and discover for yourself that the things in the Bible are true, even accurate and scientific. Mm-hmm. Would you like that free offer?
4: Yeah, definitely, yeah.
3: All right, you can call the number, which is 800-835-6747. Ask for the book on The Ultimate Resource, or go to the website amazingfacts.org and click where it says tabs. You could even probably just Google The Ultimate Resource, Doug Batchelor. You'll find the book there. And read that. It'll encourage you. Also, we have a website called Bible Universe where you can sign up on a Bible study course that is guaranteed to strengthen your faith. That's called BibleUniverse.com. Thank you for your call, Michael. Appreciate it. Next, we're going to be talking to Joe in Mississippi. Joe, thank you for waiting. 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
5: Hey, thanks for taking my call. It's kind of funny that my question builds on the last caller's question in a way, but in a more of a broad body type question. Okay. There's a statement or a passage that's in Philemon chapter mm-hmm. 1, of course, the only chapter, but verse 6. Paul is writing to him saying, I pray that the fellowship of your faith may become effective through the knowledge of every good thing that is in you for Christ's sake. And going over that verse there, I've been wanting someone to explain that a little bit to me, give me an idea of what Paul is trying to get across and what that effective fellowship looks like in the church.
3: All right, very good. Good question. Book of Philemon is a short book. It's an amazing story. Paul is writing to a believer, Philemon, regarding a slave named Onesimus who had run away from Philemon. While Onesimus was in Rome, he meets Paul. He's converted. He becomes a Christian. And Paul said, you know, you stole from your master and you ran away. You really ought to bring back the things you stole and confess. And now Paul is writing a letter to Philemon saying, show mercy on him. Don't forget how much God has forgiven you. You should forgive him and embrace him not as a slave, but as a brother. And so then Paul is telling Philemon, he says, if you do this, the communication, I'm reading verse 6 in the New King James Version, I'm reading it in the King James. It says, if you do this, the communication of your faith may be effectual by the acknowledging of every good thing. In other words, the witness that you will have in your community by showing that you will embrace a person who has wronged you will acknowledge every good thing that is in you in Christ Jesus. Paul is encouraging Philemon to show mercy on Onesimus, to embrace him as a brother, to forgive his stealing. And I know the whole slavery issue is a difficult subject. And he's saying, this is going to help your witness for others. That's what he means by the communication of your faith. Or I think in some versions it says it a little bit different. It says that the sharing of your faith in the New King James Version may become effective. When people see us live out our religion, our faith, the sharing of our faith is much more effective. They see it's real. Does that make sense?
5: Yes. Your talk talks and your walk talks, but your talk talks louder than your walk talks.
3: That's right.
5: It's the other way around.
3: That's good. Boy, I tell you, they know how to say that there in Mississippi. You got it right. Hey, well, thank you, Joe.
5: Thank
3: and
5: you,
3: I
5: sir.
3: Think I think you'll enjoy the free offer tonight if you'd like that. That's simply called The Ultimate Resource. 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And if you want to call with your Bible question, the studio line, once again, is 800-GOD-SAYS. 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If it rings a minute, be patient. We've got two or three volunteers picking up the phones, and they'll take your call and line it up. Going to talk next to Phil, who's calling from New York. Phil, you're on the air with Bible Answers Live.
6: Okay, great. First of all, thank you very much for taking my call. Secondly, I'm impressed with your knowledge. I taught high school math, but if I knew math as well as you know the Bible, I could have taught in MIT.
3: Well, I'll just be glad I'm not teaching math right now, because I didn't do very well with that.
6: Okay, my question is this. It's a question that different Christian denominations answer very differently. I'm interested in your opinion, however. Did Mary, the mother of Joseph, have natural children subsequent to the birth of Jesus, or did she remain a virgin all of her life and not have any other children?
3: I believe that she had one child, and that was Jesus. I don't believe she remained a virgin, because the Bible says Joseph knew her not until, and the word knowing means intimately.
6: Right.
3: You know, Adam knew his wife and they had a baby, so we know what that means.
6: Okay.
3: But it says that Joseph knew her not until the child was born. Even though they were legally married, she remained a virgin until after the birth of Christ. And there's no reason in the world to believe that through the subsequent years they were married, they didn't have normal marriage relationship. Now, the other children that are mentioned as Jesus' brothers and sisters, it mentions four boys by name that are brothers, and then it just says he also had sisters. We don't know what their names were, but there were at least one of, or at least two of them, because it says plural. They were probably the children of Joseph by a prior marriage, because when Jesus is dying on the cross, he commits the care of his mother to the Apostle John and not one of his siblings, which would seem like the natural thing to do. But probably Joseph had had some children. It wasn't uncommon for women to die in childbirth or to die young in those days. And a man might go through a couple of wives, as Abraham did, before they died. I think that based on the scriptures, the other thing is Jesus was probably the youngest of Joseph's children, because the firstborn would never leave the family business and become an itinerant preacher. The firstborn always sort of had the family responsibility. So for that reason and a few others, we're pretty sure that Jesus was the only child of Mary, but Joseph and Mary probably did have normal marriage relationship afterward.
6: Okay, thank you so very much for that answer.
3: Thank you, Phil. Good question. Appreciate that. And we do have another line open, 800-463-7297 with your Bible questions. And with that, we're going to keep on going, and we're going to talk next to Mayon. Am I saying that right? Our Marjorie. There we go. Sorry. The font was small. Marjorie in, where are we? Michigan. Marjorie in Michigan. Hi.
7: I have been having some horrific nightmares, and to the point where I have been calling for help from a psychiatric phone call. Anyway, here's my question. Did Satan have a wife?
3: My quick answer would be no. And the reason I give is because Jesus said Satan is a fallen angel. His name used to be Lucifer, and he kind of got the name Satan, which simply means adversary, after he rebelled. Jesus said angels neither marry nor are they given in marriage. Angels do not procreate like humans. There'd be no reason for Satan to have a wife. Now, I am aware, growing up, you know, the whole Rosemary's Baby scenario where the devil is going to have a relationship with a woman. And that they, you know, this baby becomes the Antichrist. There's several variations of this, but there's nothing about that in the Bible. That's just a myth.
7: Well, that was just a terrible nightmare, and I had to ask just to find out.
3: Well, good. Yeah, the Bible's pretty clear. There's not a thing in the Bible that says Satan has a wife, but the devil is trying to destroy the bride of Christ, which is the church.
7: Yes.
3: And you read about that in, and that's why the devil's probably haunting you a little bit with nightmares. Or it's not usually the devil in person. He works through his fallen angels. And, you know, Satan didn't fall the other night. Well, yeah, then the devil didn't fall by himself. The Bible says in Revelation chapter 12, Satan and his angels were cast out. And Jesus calls them demons. They're called evil spirits. You know, sometimes we think of them as ghosts or goblins. And, yeah, these are just fallen angels. They used to be good holy angels, and they rebelled along with Lucifer. And God often works and saves us and answers prayers through angels, and the devil, he tries to torment and tempt and bother us. But don't be discouraged. Jesus promised, Marjorie, is greater is he that is in you than he that is in the world. Now, I've got a free offer for you, and if you will simply go to the Amazing Facts website, we've got a lesson that says, Did God create a devil? It'll tell you about where the devil came from and how to overcome him. And it's a lesson called Did God Create a Devil? You can download that at Amazing Facts. We will send you a free copy if you call the resource number. It's a different number from the other. That number is 800-835-6747. And you know what? The chaplains at that number, if you call, they'll be happy to talk to you and pray with you too. If you just would like them to pray with you about these dreams, Marjorie, they'll be happy to help you. Thank you for your call. And with that, let me see. We're going to go next and talk to Thomas. Make sure I'm pressing the right buttons here. All right, here we go. Thomas, you're on the air with Bible Answers Live.
8: Hi, Pastor Doug.
3: Hi, thanks for calling.
8: Thank you for your ministry. Yeah. I have a good question for about Mark 12, 27.
3: Okay, Mark chapter 12, verse 27.
8: Yeah, is Abraham in heaven right now? Because Jesus is saying he's the God of living, not the God of the dead.
3: A good question. You know, is a person, when a person's sleeping, are they alive or dead?
8: They're dead.
3: When a person sleeps, they're dead? When you go to sleep tonight, will you be dead or will you still be alive?
8: Not regular.
3: I'm talking about literal sleep. When I fall asleep, am I still alive?
8: Yeah.
3: Okay. Abraham is sleeping in the Lord. The Bible says David died and slept with his fathers. Jesus said, my friend Lazarus is asleep. And so when believers die, their next conscious thought is the resurrection and being in the presence of the Lord. But we know the resurrection's in the future. It hasn't happened yet. So we might rejoice when we know a loved one has died in faith because their next thought is the presence of the Lord. But it hasn't happened yet because the judgment hasn't happened. The resurrection hasn't happened. So Abraham is not there yet with his new glorified body. Abraham is sleeping in the Lord. Bible tells us that Abraham slept with his fathers and he's still asleep. When do they wake up? You read in 1 Thessalonians, the Lord himself will descend from heaven with a shout, the voice of the archangel, the trump of Christ, then the dead in Christ will rise. When the Lord descends and the trumpet blows, then, Paul says, in a moment we'll be changed. These corruptible bodies are replaced by immortal bodies, and that's when the resurrection happens. So is Abraham alive? Yes, is he? But he's sleeping the sleep of death, so to speak.
8: Yeah, I understand all that. I mean, I totally believe that too, but only about this scripture I have. You know, I doubt when somebody asks me a question, you know, I don't have an answer to. Jesus,
3: yeah, well,
8: you know?
3: Because so, Jesus says, I'm the God of Abraham, Isaac, and Jacob. He's not the God of the dead, but of the living. Abraham, Isaac, and Jacob, you know, the Sadducees believed that when you die, that was the end of your existence. Jesus is saying, no, that's not the end of their existence. They're still going to be resurrected. And so are they walking around heaven now? No. But will they be in the resurrection? Yes. Abraham died over 3,000 years ago, but does it seem like 3,000 years for him? No. The next thought Abraham has is, as soon as he dies, resurrection. There's no consciousness of time for him. But we live in, you know, we live in a world where we have the dimension of time, and we know that Christ has not come, the resurrection hasn't happened yet. That's why on a lot of Christian graves it says, rest in peace. They're resting. Hey, thank you very much. By the way, Thomas, if you or anyone else wants to have our study on that, just call the resource line, 800-835-6747. Ask for the study, are the dead really dead? Are the dead really dead? And you'll be blessed. We do have another line open if you have a Bible question. We're going to take one more question before the break, and that's 800-463-7297 with your Bible questions. And with that, we're going to talk to David, who's listening on line 6, but he didn't know that, calling from Michigan. David, you're on the air with Bible Answers Live.
9: God bless, Pastor Doug. Pleasure to be speaking with you.
3: Likewise.
9: There's a scripture in 1 Chronicles 21, says, and Satan stood up against Israel and provoked David to number Israel. While I was thinking about this question, I remember there's also a similar scripture in 2 Samuel 24, but in this it says the Lord moved David to number Israel. So my question is what is the significance of having Israel to be numbered for Satan to do this? And is it correct for me to think that this has happened more than a few times in history, that there's been this rising up to number Israel for some specific purpose?
3: Yeah, the way I understand this, and it makes sense to me, is that here you've got David. He's at the zenith of the kingdom. He had started out as a lonely shepherd boy who went out by himself against the giant. And then David, starts out with 400 mighty men, and the later 600 mighty men, he takes on the whole Philistine army. And David knew about Jonathan, who just with Jonathan and his armor bearer, they killed 20 Philistines. David had been reminded over and over through his life that it is not the multitude of soldiers that defeats the enemy, it's faith. Now David, instead of trusting in God, he wants to see how big his military force is. And this was a lack of faith. And so, God basically removed his protection so that the devil could have a chance to tempt David in the area of pride, and David would realize that he was losing faith in God. So it kind of revealed his own heart to him. And then Israel was punished for this because Israel was trusting in how big they had become, how powerful, how successful, how victorious. And God withdrew his protection, and they were judged. They were humbled for that. So that was, as a matter of fact, if you read on in the story, you'll read where David's general, Job, when David said, go number Israel, Job said, why do you want to do that? We've always trusted God. Why do you want to know the number, And the command, the Bible says, was abhorrent to Job, the general. He didn't want to do it because he knew that was not God's will. So I think that's what's at the heart of it. Hey, thank you very much for your question, David. Hey, friends, thank you so much for your Bible questions. It seems like this hour just zooms on by. We do have some important announcements coming. 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There are books there. 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

0: F. Scott Fitzgerald once said, a well-chosen book saves you from everything, including yourself.
1: My husband and I both love to read, sitting side by side on the couch at home. For me, it is self-help books, romance novels, and textbooks. For him, action stories, biographies, and science fiction. And we both enjoy books filled with suspense.
0: But one thing holds true for each of these. You don't know what's written there until you actually turn the page. You know, without jumping to the end, we don't know what happens next. It's kind of cool to feel the suspense of a great story that's in a book.
1: But in real life, that not knowing can fill you with fear. When an author catches me off guard and makes me gasp, that is a great feeling. But not when something in my life causes the same feeling. It makes me fear the future and what is going to happen next. And sometimes it feels like what is on the next page is too much for me to bear.
0: For you, it might be a change that you weren't expecting. A marriage that's falling apart, or maybe a job you've lost, or maybe that phone call that changes your entire life. In our case, it was the pain of lost marriages and that moment when we didn't know if anyone would love us again or if we could love anyone else again.

0: In Matthew 6:24, Jesus says, "Therefore do not worry about tomorrow, for tomorrow will worry about itself."
1: So let this be your words of hope. Know that God is the author of every chapter in your life, and He's for you. He's not going to leave you. He's not going to forsake you. When you receive that phone call with bad news, trust that He has you by the hand. And He's writing an ending that will be more beautiful than you can ever imagine. You know that job that was lost? He has better plans for your future.
0: If you're facing lost love, rest in the hope that His love is the greatest of all. No matter where you are in life, do not worry about tomorrow. Because sometimes when you trust in Him and you turn the page, there is something wonderful waiting there for you.

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1: Nahum 1, 7. The Lord is good, a stronghold in the day of trouble, and he knoweth them that trust in him.
2: Heavenly Father, we thank you so much for your love for us. We ask, Lord, today that you would just teach us, instruct us, Lord, and open our eyes, Lord, that we may see. I ask, Lord, that you would use me, that you would speak through me, and that you would just anoint the words, that they will reach the hearts of your people. In Jesus' name we pray. Amen.
3: Amen.
2: Amen. I would like to start by sharing a little bit of my testimony. And let me see, how many of you know a little bit about my testimony? Oh man, almost all of you. Okay, how many of you just learned a little bit about my testimony, like this week? Okay. How many of you know a little bit about my testimony from a long time ago? Okay, good, just a few of you. As I shared earlier this week, I was part of a four-man hip-hop group. And we were in the middle of recording our first album when I was introduced to the Seventh-day Adventist message. We had about 20 of my friends, somewhere between 20 to 30 people, had left school, left Virginia State University to come up to New York City where we were going to be recording. We were all going to live the lifestyle that we saw on TV, you know? That's it, the parties, you know, smoking, drinking, and just living what we thought was the life. In this environment, we met an Adventist. We were all around 20, in our early 20s, some still teenagers. And this gentleman that we met began to share with us things from the Word of God. And, I mean, his knowledge of the Bible was so incredible. We had never heard of a Seventh-day Adventist before. Am I supposed to have a microphone up here, Jonathan? Jonathan? Am I supposed to have a microphone up here or no? Okay. Do I need a microphone? Yes. If you can get me a microphone, that would be great. If not, I'll just try to talk as loud as I can. I'm going to get louder than this, so don't worry. I'm not preaching yet. Okay. We were introduced to the Adventist message, and, you know, funniest thing in the world, we're all smoking and drinking, you know, I mean, we're just like hanging out. Now this guy who is, you know, kind of doing some of these things with us begins to open the Word of God with us, and, you know, total transformation in that household. We would be literally just like up at 2, 3, 4 o'clock in the morning. And before we were just like partying and hanging out. Now, if you had walked into that house, you would have seen like people sprawled out all over the floor with Bibles open, just studying the Adventist message. And we were actually still smoking and drinking while we were doing it. And so it was just, you know, a real funny sight. But God, through that you know, the Holy Spirit penetrated and brought about a powerful transformation in our lives. Well, we got so excited that what we decided to do was to share the three angels' messages in our hip-hop music. Okay, nobody heard that. So, here we are with our dreadlocks. And, you know, we're already saying, you know, we're not going to be like regular Adventists. We're going to be those cool Adventists. Yeah. Yeah, that's right. And so, you know, dreadlocks and, you know, pants and, you know, we're here to tell you about Jesus, you know. And we'd be in the clubs actually doing this Friday night. Friday night in the clubs, and we're rhyming about Jesus. We're rhyming about the Sabbath. We're rhyming about the three angels' messages. We're rhyming about the mark of the beast. And then we're doing things like, who wants to know who the Antichrist is? hands, raise your hands. Everybody would go, ah, and then we start throwing out great controversies. So, I mean, we were just trying to find every way possible to, like, get this message out because it really gripped us. And we were really honest, really sincere. And then I began to think about it. I was like, you know what? Something's wrong here because, you know, I mean, we would just be, you know, I mean, we would do our songs and then we'd stop and talk in between. And we'd tell the people, like, you know, what are you doing here? Get out of Babylon. Why are you in this club? Don't you know if Jesus came tonight, would you be ready? And, you know, the Lord began to speak to us because we would see people dancing to this life and death message that we thought we were preaching. This is the three angels' messages. Why are you not repenting in the club? Why are you dancing? Why are you throwing up your 40 bottles and going, oh, throw it up for Jesus, all right, with blunts in their hands and all kinds of stuff. And I'm going, Lord, something's going on here. Something is not right. We would go on programs like Teen Summit. I don't know if any of you remember that program from way back, you know, early 90s. Teen Summit, BET, Soul Train. And what's the name of our? Soul Train. You'll understand why I call it Soul Train in a moment. But we would go on these programs, and I mean, we were known as the hip-hop group that was not afraid to talk about the Bible. So we'd be on BET with Bibles in our hands while we were performing. You know, and then they'd interview us and we would all talk about, you know, it's about God, it's about God. And the name of our group was Boogie Monsters. The Boogie Monsters. So if you go online and Google, don't go on, don't do that. But, you know, yeah, so, okay, some of you already did. Okay. You know, at first we had decided to call ourselves Boogie Monsters because, you know, we, first of all, my brother and I were dancers. So Boogie, get it? Boogie Monsters, you know, like we could dance real good. But then we, you know, the name kind of evolved to be, to mean that, you know, people were afraid of what they didn't understand, and we wanted to be like a conscious hip hop group. And then when we became Adventists, we were like, well, man, what are we going to do now? Oh, yeah, okay. You know, people see us and they judge us. They think we look scary, but indeed we are Christians. That'll be the answer why we're now the Boogie Monsters. So we were really trying to work it and wasn't really making a whole lot of sense. So we would have all these interviews with, you know, Rolling Stones magazine. And again, we were just like coming up. I mean, these people were like, these guys are going to be the next Jim Morrison, because what we had done, we had any of you ever heard of The Doors, the group? We modeled, our album name was called The Riders of the Storm. So let you know who our idols were. They were Jim Morrison and The Doors because they were so crazy. They were like lunatic. We're like, man, it's cool to be lunatic. Wow. And so those were our models. And you know, papers were saying these guys are going to be the you know, the next Doors of the hip hop generation and those kind of things. Well, one day, what really began this process of realizing that something was wrong is that one day we were sitting around reading fan letters, and we got one fan letter that asked, you know, said, hey, I appreciate what you guys are doing, you know, hip-hop group for Jesus, and that's great, but I have a question for you. Doesn't the Bible say that light and darkness cannot dwell together? If that is so, how can you have a name like Boogie Monsters and claim to be serving Christ? And so we all looked at the letter and we kind of laughed. I'm like, who is this guy? You know, it's weirdo. The next day we all came together. Yeah, I think we should change the name of our group. And, you know, I really pray that I will meet this. I don't know who, you know, we threw away the letter, but I really pray that this guy will be in heaven because it is because of him. Partly because of him, why I'm standing here today without all the stuff that I was, or, you know, the stuff that, why I'm here today. Amen? Amen. So, we decided we'd change the name of our group. The label said, you're not doing that because everyone already knows you by that. The name is stuck. And, you know, a whole big ordeal. God began to speak to my brother and I. And what I want to share with you in this particular session is some of the things that he began to share with me and has shared with me over the process of time. Now, I have this presentation on DVD. So for those of you who want to get a hold of this, I actually went to Jamaica and spoke on this very subject. And so you can, we're going to have DVDs available tonight. The DVD is entitled Escape from the Black Hole. And some very powerful gems that I'm going to share with you in this particular session. And then the next two sessions, we're going to be looking at some more issues with the entertainment industry, in particular with music. So, do you have your Bibles? All right, let's open up. Let's open up to Revelation chapter 12. Revelation chapter 12, verse 11. The Bible says there, they overcame him by what? The blood of the Lamb and by the word of their testimony. We are told that we overcome the beast. We overcome the devil in the last days by having the blood of the Lamb. Now, why is that important to understand? Because what is the blood of the Lamb? Remember when Jesus, just before he was about to die, he gave his disciples what? Bread and wine. Bread and what, everyone? Wine. Bread and wine. And that wine was symbolic of the blood. It was pure wine. There was no what? Fermentation in it. So what the devil wants to do is, if he knows that we overcome by the blood, he wants to take away the blood and replace it with something else. What is he going to replace it with? The wine of Babylon. The wine of Babylon. What does Babylon mean? Confusion. What kind of wine is it? Fermented or unfermented? Fermented. In other words, when a person is fermented, or when a person is drinking fermented wine, they can no longer tell the difference between what is right and what is wrong, what is good and what is evil. Don't raise your hands. How many of you cannot tell the difference when it comes to music? Don't raise your hand. But just think about that. Because what the devil wants to do, beloved, is he wants to confuse the mind so much that we cannot discern between what is right and wrong. And once we lose our ability to discern and call good evil and evil what? Good. We're going to end up in a whole lot of trouble. So notice with me Revelation chapter 18. Revelation chapter 18. And I want you to notice with me verse 23. Revelation 18 verse 23. The Bible says, "And the light of a candle shall shine no more at all in thee. And the voice of the bridegroom and of the bride shall be heard no more at all in thee. For thy merchants were the great men of the earth. For by thy," what's the word there? "Sorceries were all nations deceived." The Greek word there for sorcery is the word pharmakia. Man, you know what? I hate holding microphones because they remind me. Oh, no. That's why I like earpieces and... Thank you, Jonathan. where was I? Pharmakia. The Greek word for pharmakia, you may want to write this down. The Greek word for pharmakia, or the Greek word for sorcery, is the word pharmakia, from which we get our English word what? Pharmacy or pharmaceutical. What do you get at a pharmacy? You get drugs. What do drugs do? Illegal drugs do what? Medicate the mind. So the Bible tells us here that all who are deceived in the last days will be deceived by sorcery. By sorcery. And it's amazing because when I go places and ask people, anytime I do this presentation, I ask people, how many of you know someone that is struggling with sorcery? And people look around like, I don't know anyone struggling with sorcery. But when we open the definition up and we realize that that word sorcery is the Greek word pharmakia, pharmaceutical, which means to medicate the mind so that it will not follow God, we begin to ask ourselves a couple of questions. First of all, like this, can drugs medicate the mind? Yes. You know someone on marijuana, you know someone who's smoking, who's doing drugs, you know someone who is struggling with sorcery. What about alcohol? Can alcohol medicate the mind so that it will not follow the law or the will of God? Yes, indeed. You know someone that is drinking alcohol. You know someone that is struggling with sorcery. And I'd like to point this out, that when you drive by those liquor stores and you see spirits sold here, now you understand why. It is because, beloved, we are dealing with supernatural forces. I'm not calling the alcohol supernatural. I'm saying that the devil is able to use that to medicate the mind. Can television medicate the mind so that it will not follow the will or the law of God? And if I were to ask you now, how many of you know somebody struggling with sorcery? A whole lot of hands would go up. Why? Because, beloved, the devil is using television in these days to medicate people's minds so that they will not follow the will or the law of God. Now, what about music? Can music medicate the mind so that a person will not? How many of you know somebody struggling with sorcery? Quite a few of you. Maybe all of you. You see, the devil understands that God's people cannot have clear minds, or God, he does not want God's people to have clear minds to be able to rightly discern between the truth and error in the last days. I want to share with you something that the Lord shared with me that just absolutely blew my mind. Revelation chapter 12, verse 9. Notice what it says here. Revelation 12, verse 9. The Bible says, "And the great dragon was cast out, that old serpent called the devil and Satan, which deceiveth the whole world. He was cast out into the earth, and his angels were cast out with him." Why was Lucifer cast out of heaven? Because he wanted to be like God. He wanted to be like God. Who is Jesus? God. So he wanted to be like Jesus. But what was Jesus' name before he was called Jesus? So Satan wanted to be like Mike. Oh. And I remember thinking to myself, man, is it coincidence that all the most famous sports, musicians, television, people that are idolized the most, don't they all have names? Michael? I mean, think about it. And I'm not calling these people satanic. I'm just saying that it appears to me amazing that God, that Satan is having the world wanting to be like Michael Jordan, Michael Jackson, Michael Phelps, Mike Tyson. Think about all the Mikes you can think of, and everybody is idolizing and wanting to be like Mike instead of wanting to be like Michael. Interesting. And so Lucifer was cast out because he wanted to be like Michael. He wanted to be more popular, more famous than Michael. He wanted to be exalted above Michael. And the Lord asked me, where does the desire come from to be exalted above somebody else? And I thought, wow, it began with Lucifer. Do you realize that the entire entertainment industry is based upon the desire to exalt oneself above all others? I want to be famous. I want to be well known. I want to be more famous than anyone else. Beloved, that principle can also be found in the church. You understand what I'm saying? Whenever we desire to outshine one another, to outsing one another, to outpreach one another, we are exercising the very same principle that Lucifer exercised in heaven. And so the Bible tells us that these angels were what? Cast out of heaven. Where were they cast? Down to this earth. I remember the Lord saying to me, how are these angels influencing men upon the earth today? And it hit me, beloved, because in Revelation 12, verse 4, describing the same throwing out of the devil and his angels out of heaven, Revelation 12 verse 4 says this, and his tail drew the third part of the stars of heaven and did cast them to the earth. So these angels were called what? Stars. And these stars were cast where? Down to the earth. And these stars are now influencing men on earth. How? Because men are now calling themselves stars. Now, what is astrology? The study and the worship of the stars. Astrologers, they look at the stars, then they say, okay, read my horoscope according to the stars, and this is what I should wear today. This is how I should walk today. This is what's going to happen to me today. They guide their lives by the stars. Now, we as Seventh-day Adventists, we're not into astrology. Amen. Amen. That's right. We know about astrology. We know, do not worship the stars. But I have a question. Could it be possible that astrology is going on in the midst of the Seventh-day Adventist church today? Could it be possible that many of our young people are looking at the stars and dressing according to the stars and walking according to the stars and acting and talking and modeling their entire lives after the stars? What do you think? Am I making this up, or are you seeing what I'm saying? Could it be possible that God's people are stargazers? Oh. What's interesting, beloved, really interesting, is that I remember God pointing out to me where these angels, these stars that were cast out into the earth, where is the home of these stars? Where is the home of these lost angels? Did I hear somebody say Hollywood? Hollywood, Los Angeles, the city of angels. Hollywood, you probably realize. Do I need to give you a couple of minutes? Do we need a breather? Hollywood, you may not have realized this, is the capital of spiritualism. How many of you knew that? You know, Hollywood is the largest promoter of spiritualism, larger than any spiritualistic movement. All Hollywood has to do is put out one movie, and all of America and much of the rest of the world will sit down and look at this thing and be influenced. Hollywood, the city of the lost angels. And I'm not saying that that's one of their headquarters. You understand what I'm saying? Here's what's even more interesting. How many of you know about Harry Potter? Harry Potter, in his series, he's got a wand. The author made it so that Harry Potter carries a wand. And Harry's wand is made out of a special type of tree called the holly berry tree. Now, the holly berry tree is one of... The holly berry tree was one of 9 sacred trees in ancient witchcraft, which witches would use to apparently put spells of sleep upon people. Now, these spells of sleep were to help a person's transition into death smoother. So Harry Potter's wand is made out of a kind of wood called holly. Wood. You didn't get it. Could it be that Hollywood is the magic wand in the devil's hand that is lulling the people of God to sleep? Could it be? You see, beloved, the devil is much, much wiser than we think. And these things are either coincidence or the devil has been pulling the wool over our eyes. we were to sum all these things up, we would call it the music, the drugs, the rock and roll, the entertainment, or the television, all those things, we would sum it up in the word, the entertainment industry. And you take that word, entertainment, and break it down. Enter means to come in. What does it mean? Come in. Tain, like obtain, retain, attain, it means to hold or possess, and meant refers to being in a state of. So the word entertainment means to come in, to possess, and to hold in a state of possession. Are you being entertained? Are you being entertained? It's interesting that when Adam and Eve were deceived by the serpent. But when the serpent came to Eve, he did not appear as himself. He appeared as a medium. Right? Now, what is a medium? It's one that communicates, or that is used as a go-between between the spirits and humanity, right? And so the devil knew that if he appeared as himself, Eve would have backed off. So he appeared as a medium in the form of a serpent. Does the Bible condemn the use of a medium?
3: Yes.
2: Of course it does. And what's interesting, beloved, is that when the devil used this medium to speak to Eve, he spoke to her in a musical voice. He entertained her. You say, man, I'm glad I wasn't back in those times. It's interesting. Did you know that the plural for the word medium is media? Just checking my microphone here. Could it be possible that the devil is using the media as a medium to communicate his very character into the people of God? What do you think? You think it's possible? When you want to say turn the... Oh, what do they put on TV anyway? They have what's called what? Programming. Programming. Beloved, somebody is being programmed. When you sit there and watch, Ellen White tells us that the devil's hypnotism will take new forms in the last days. And I believe, beloved, that we are seeing many people hypnotized. I can tell when a person's been hypnotized. Let me demonstrate for you. When I was in the music, when I was growing up, you know, my parents never, I walked like a regular sane child. And when I began to watch my favorite stars and stargaze, you know what I began doing? All of a sudden... Now, what was happening to me? I was being what?
3: Programmed,
2: hypnotized. Was I taught to walk like that? No. Who taught me? By beholding, we become what? Changed. The way that a person dresses, the way that they walk, the way that they talk, shows who they have been beholding. And the devil, beloved, is out to hypnotize the people of God in these last days. How? And when you want to say turn the station, what do you say? Turn the what? Does God condemn channeling in his word?
3: Yes.
2: Yeah. What is channeling? Same thing as me. It is the communication of evil spirits. Beloved, when you are sitting watching that violence, that channel of sex, that channel of violence, that channel of adultery, beloved, things are being channeled into you, and you think, well, I'm okay, I can handle it. The devil doesn't have any control over me. Let me ask you something. What do you control the TV with? When you're sitting down in your chair and you want to turn the station, what do you use?
3: The remote control.
2: It's okay. You'll be all right. Jesus having serious revelations up here. Remote control. What does it mean? It means to control from a distance. And many of us believe that we've got it. We're in control, but we don't realize, beloved, that the devil is controlling us from a distance. You see? Anybody's eyes being opened yet?
3: Amen.
2: You think about it. I want to give you an example of how the devil is so cunningly deceiving God's church. So we're going to start from point A. Point A is this. You're sitting down in your living room. You've got the TV on. The commercial comes on and it says, "Coming soon." And you're already like, "What's coming soon?" More action than you have ever. And you're just like about to pass out. The thing hasn't even come on yet. And you're on the edge of your seat. And all you're hearing is these words. Action, drama, sizzling, hot, exciting. And I mean, your eyes are just gazing. I've got to go. It's almost like a drug, isn't it? I've got to go see this. And so we go to the movie theater. By the way, let me pause right here for a second. Do you know that Paul in Colossians 3 verse 2, he says this. I wish I could remember. It says, Let's turn there. Let's turn there. Colossians 3. Yes, Colossians 3, set your affections, where is it? Verse 2, set your affections on things above, not on things upon the earth. Wait a minute, that's not what I'm looking for. That's a good verse, but it's not what I'm looking for. Man, it's totally slipping my mind, but here we are. Colossians chapter 1 verse 23. If you continue in the faith, grounded and settled, and be not moved away from the hope of the gospel, which you have heard and which was preached to every creature which is under heaven, whereof I, Paul, am made a minister. Paul said, make sure that your faith is grounded and be not moved away from the gospel. I want to tell you about that word. When Paul said the word moved, he was saying, look, well, by the way, do you know the word move has the same meaning as emotion? Motion. It means to move. So when you say, man, I was moved by that song or by that presentation, you're saying that your emotions were what? Stirred. That's what the word moved has meaning of. So Paul says, don't allow your emotions to be what? Moved or stirred away from the gospel. Don't allow your emotions to be what, everyone? Moved away from the gospel. Paul said the devil's going to try to move your emotion away from the gospel. So what do you think happens when we go to the move? Ease. You don't get it. What do you think the movies are designed to do? Move you. Motion pictures. Pictures designed to move you away from the gospel of Jesus Christ. So when you're seeing Superman as your hero and Spider-Man as your hero, and then you look at Jesus and he doesn't have, you know, spider webs coming out of his hand, and he doesn't have on, you know, pajamas, you're going, man, you know, they look more exciting than Jesus does. And when you're seeing all these adventures, you're saying, man, you know, oh, if that were real, I want to be a part of that imaginary thing. When God is saying, look, you can be a part of the real thing. The devil wants to move us. And so, by the way, do you know that the word that he used there for move is the word telekineo? You know what that means? Telekineo, or rather matakineo. Matakineo, the Greek word. And the part of that word kineo, what does it sound like to us? Kinesis or kinetics. It's the science of movement. Did you know that the word cinema comes from the word kinesis? Beloved, when you go to the cinema, you are going to be moved. Listen, ever heard of telekinesis? Telekinesis is the psychic ability to deform an object without touching it. Do we need some time? Could it be possible that the devil, through the cinema, is performing telekinesis on our characters? What do you think? What do you think? And so, we go to the movie to be moved. And that's exactly what happens in 1 2-hour movie. We're happy when the good guys are. We're sad when they're. We're angry. You could cry, laugh. In one two-hour session, your emotions are literally being moved all over the place. And then you come out wondering why you're emotionally unstable. Wow. And so we come out of the movie and it was all high, but now we're back in reality and there's a what? There's a lull. When is the next movie coming? When is the next hit? When is the next drug? I need another high. So the next time you're sitting down and now they're like, even greater than the last time I told you it was great. And the voice goes a little deeper just to let you know he's serious. And you buy it. This is the one I've been waiting for. Oh. And you go again and it's just like a drug. So what happens now is that you're on this drug and you're getting these highs. You're becoming like a junkie. And now it moves over to video games and you're trying to get this high to kind of like escape from something. And now what happens? When you come to church and the pastor's standing up there and he's speaking and there's no explosive action, drama, sizzling. The devil pulls out his remote control and pushes the snooze button. How long has he been speaking? 3 minutes. Do you know that Ellen White tells us that when we fall asleep in the service, that demonic angels are there for the purpose of not causing us to sleep just when the words that would have perked us? I was sharing with someone today. Isn't it amazing how we say sermons should only last about half an hour. The human mind cannot retain such information for such. Have mercy on these saints. But we will sit for 3.5 hours or more without blinking. And then when the thing is over, and then she said, at 3 minutes and 20 seconds into the movie, she said, isn't that lovely? And then he responded, wait. And then she said, hold on, I love it. And he said, and we can repeat everything. Man, the sermon was great. What did he talk about? Well, I don't remember, but it was good. It was good. Oh, boy. You know, isn't it amazing? And so, what then happens is that you begin to leave the church because church is boring. And then watch this. We say, man, our young people are leaving the church. What can we do? What can we do to bring them back? And what do? Action, drama, sizzling, explosive. We bring Hollywood right into the church.

It is drama, and doesn't NLI call it the drama of the ages? Yeah. This is the greatest drama in the world. Let me tell you something. Oh boy, my code name out in the world was, you know, Yoda. Yoda, that was my hip-hop name, Yoda. Red dreadlocks, long red beard, walked around with a cane, beard, you know, dreadlocks hanging out over my eyes. People see me, they walk, they cross the street. Right, crazy. You know, yeah. You know, and I call myself Yoda because I wanted to have the appearance of wisdom. You know, I wanted to be known as a wise rapper, as a wise hip-hopper. You know, man, he's wise. Little did I know that I was being what, everyone? Foolish. Now, little did I realize, you know, by the way, my brother's name was Jedi. That was his code name. We were in the same group. So you know what we like. We were like Star Wars kind of fanatics. And you know, the Force be with you and all those things. Little did I realize that the Star Wars of Hollywood was simply a counterfeit of the real Star Wars. You don't get it. It's beautiful, beloved, because listen, you'll remember that Lucifer wanted to exalt himself above the what? Stars of heaven, the stars of God. And the Bible calls his angels stars. God angels were stars. And so the first star war took place in heaven. And that star war spilled out down to earth. And then you remember the prophet Balaam said, a star is coming. That's what he told Israel. A star. Who was that star? Jesus Christ. And so, beloved, all Israel began the star search. Oh. They were searching for that coming star. And that star search, beloved, we come down to the place where Jesus is about to be born. And the three wise men are the only ones that find, we have seen his star in the east and have come to worship him. And so Herod sought to destroy that star, but he did not. He could not. And then the Bible tells us that the stars began to multiply. And in the book of Daniel, we are told that the little horn, seeing these stars multiply and multiply, began to try to cast these stars down to the ground and stamp upon them. That's the Dark Ages. But what he saw was that the more he stamped upon these stars is the more they what? Multiplied. So he said, in the last days, I'm going to use a new kind of star to war against the stars of God. The stars of Hollywood. Beloved, we're in a star war right now because Daniel chapter 12 tells us that they that be wise and turn many to righteousness shall shine as the stars forever. Beloved, there are two kinds of stars. Stars that reflect the glory of God and stars that absorb the glory of men. Now, which star are you following? Which star are you worshiping? I'll tell you something interesting. In fact, if I can, let me read this to you. Just so that you can know why I call this seminar Soul Train. Did you know that? You know what? You know, how many remember the program Soul Train? Soul Train? Some of you remember, some of you don't. It was, I was getting ready to do it. Well, it was an old dance program. It was like a party program that came on something like BET, and they would have a train line, and everybody would walk down a party line, and they would be the, and anyway, it's enough demonstration. And just for you listening on tape, I was not dancing. I was just kind of anyway. So little did I realize that Ellen White saw the Soul Train. That is a real prophet. Listen to what she says. I saw the rapidity with which this delusion was spreading. She's talking about spiritualism, sorcery. A train of cars was shown me, going with the speed of lightning. The angel bade me look carefully. I fixed my eyes upon the train. It seemed that the whole world was on board. The Soul Train.
I fixed my eyes upon the train. She says, said the angel, they are binding in bundles, ready to burn. Then he showed me the conductor, who appeared like a stately fair person, whom all the passengers looked up.

0: you in reverence. I was perplexed and asked my attending angel, who is it? He said, it is Satan. He is a conductor in the form of an angel of light. He has taken the world captive. They are given over to strong delusion to believe a lie that they may be damned. I asked the angel if there were none left. She said they were all going with lightning speed to perdition. I asked the angel if there were none left. He bade me look in the opposite direction, and I saw a little company traveling a narrow pathway. So listen, some were taking a train and some were walking the narrow pathway. Are you on the soul train? I just bought fly, you know, we bought some fly paper for our house because, you know, I hate flies. And I went to the store. They were out of fly swatters. So I was like, all right, I got to get this fly paper. Fly paper reminds me of a story that I want to share with you very quickly. We're getting ready to close in a moment. There was a fly hanging out. On the other side of the room, he saw a party. It's a bunch of flies dancing. Oh, it looked like they were having so much fun. So a spider in the corner said, Mr. Fly, you don't want to go there. It looks like they're having fun, but they're trapped. They can't escape, Fly said. You don't know what you're talking about. Look at the, they're having fun. Look at the music. Come on. You're old. Second insect, I'm not listening to you. And the fly made his way over to the party, landed, and you know the rest of the story. Beloved, listen to me. It looks like they're having fun. They're stuck. There's no way out. Not all the money, the prettiest women in the world, and the most handsome. We're married now. 3 weeks later, I'm on to somebody else. The relationships you think are the perfect. Look at them, man. Man, they must be the envy of the world. They don't last. For all the riches, they're still stealing. They're trapped. Okay, I'm closing. We're going to start our next section in a few moments. But listen, I just got to close with this. Do you know that Hollywood has gone so far as to counterfeit eternal life? Yes, what do you mean? Listen, in Hollywood, they have what is called the Hollywood Walk of Fame. What is that Walk of Fame? It's where stars are placed in a stone. And the offer is, if you become famous, we'll write your name in a stone. What that means is, what do they say? The Hollywood Walk of Fame, where the stars are immortalized. A direct counterfeit to Revelation chapter 2, where Jesus says, to him that overcometh, I will write his new name in a stone. Coincidence? No. Beloved, God is calling you to change sides. Amen. I was on the dark side once. And God said, my son, join me. Join me. Come over to the light side. And let me tell you, every time I speak, I just feel, because I'm in a drama right now. I'm in a real live movie. I'll just do it by myself. This is the movie. You see, the reason the devil has you watching other movies is because he doesn't want you to realize that you're in a movie. You are in a movie, and beloved, God wants you to be his stars. Amen. God has a script for you. The devil, you see, God is an author. The devil also is an author. He wants you to follow his script. But listen, beloved, the end of the movie is close. What role will you play in that movie? When the whole, you know when the last movie is going to be shown? The last movie theater? Anybody know when it is? Last movie theater? It's at the end of the 1,000 years. Did you know that? Mm-hmm. Ellen White says, above will appear like a panoramic vision. All the events of the history of Earth. That's going to be the last movie theater on Earth. You're going to watch the movie that you're living right now. What role would you have played in that movie? Heavenly Father, thank you for speaking to us, Lord. We have a short break. I know we've gone a little over time, but please, Lord, make us willing to be your stars. In Jesus' name we pray, amen.
1: 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And today we are going to share a special music with you. The name of the song is called Still Remains. And it is our prayer and our hope that as you listen to this song, you will be reminded that no matter what happens in our life, God's grace and His strength still remains. He died so we could live, and it is our prayer that He will show us how to live, because through it all, His grace remains.

0: 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I would just like to thank you for listening to KPOG Radio.
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2: Good morning, everybody. Thank you for being here on time, even if I'm not, if I was not. Just been running a little behind. It's good to see you here. Did you have a good day yesterday in seminars you've gone to and the plenaries? Do you think that the Lord is blessing you? Good. I'm glad to hear it. How many of you, I'm just curious, how many of you have come to GYCs before? I imagine most of you probably have. And how many is this a first time for you? Well, half of this crowd. I imagine that perhaps you are closer to this area. You live in Texas, and this is one of the reasons why it made it easier for you to be here. So, because we have... How many of you are new? In other words, you weren't here yesterday for either one of the two. Let me just tell you a little bit, because I've been working with assumptions, and that's not always a good thing. My name is Ron Clouzet. I'm the director of the North American Evangelism Institute, North American Division Evangelism Institute. That is what Mark Finley founded in 1979 in Chicago. That was called Lucy at that time. It was a lay training institute that became formalized and something that now all of pastors also are trained in. And then we moved from Chicago to Andrews University, back in 93. I became the director. I'm only the third director. Mike Finley was the first one. Russell Burrell was the second one. And then I'm the third one in 2007. Because of that, I have a full-time teaching responsibilities there. I'm the equivalent of a chair of a department. And then... a lot of field responsibilities. I'm also a field secretary for the division as well. And some of you may recognize me because we just finished a couple of months ago a NET event. How many of you were involved in your church or you have seen the NET meetings? Very few of you. If you still are interested in that, all 28 of those presentations are available at the website. The website is prophecies.decoded.com. prophecies.decoded.com, and that will stay up for maybe just a little longer. We had 650 or so churches involved, and by the grace of God and our best estimates, about 5,000 people throughout the division were baptized as a result of those meetings, and a lot of people were blessed, a lot of members as well were blessed. And, I could tell you stories, but that's not what you came for. I could tell you wonderful stories of God's intervention. Maybe one. Here's one. Okay, here's one. All right. Most of you did not see this. So the last Sabbath, we have been baptizing people for the last 2 weeks. We had about 150 people where we were that made decisions for baptism, in the live area there in Nashville. The last Sabbath, one of those people baptized were a young couple, one Matt, 25 years old, and Emily, about 23. They had been living together for probably 10 years, that long. They had two children. Matt came from a very clearly dysfunctional family, and so did Emily. Matt was deep into drugs and selling drugs, and he had been in trouble with the police. And Emily had, her mother was dying of alcohol. In fact, we had prayer for her. She asked for prayer, says, those people, you're going to those meetings and it's changing your life. Would you ask those people to come and pray for me? She's dying with cancer. That is related to alcohol, actually. And Anyway, they, to make a long story short, they really came full circle. Matt, we had an intervention, demonic intervention for him at one point. He had been messing with that as well, and it's all related to the drugs and all of that. And the Lord really freed him. One of the things that my last parting words to him after we had prayer is said, look, the devil is going to try to come back at you because he knows he has had a secure home with you. So when you sense that that might be happening, go to the Word of God. This is what we have done. Go to the Word of God and read again from Psalm 37 and just read through the Word of God. But then say to yourself throughout the day, say to yourself, I belong to Jesus. And say not that, don't just think it. Say it, and say it if, for anybody to hear it. I belong to Jesus. I belong to Jesus. I saw him 2 days later. This was a Thursday. I saw him 2 days later. And he said, man, I've been saying I belong to Jesus for 2 days straight. 2 days straight. And his face was totally changed. Totally different. You could see that somebody really belonged to Jesus now. And as a result of that, I had explored, you know, they hadn't even thought about the idea of getting married, you know. A lot of people don't, you know, they don't think it's necessary anymore to do that. I mean, we encounter that in evangelism all the time now. And so I suggested that a couple of days before, and I, you know, and he said, well, actually, I'm not interested in getting married. You know, we didn't say anything about, you know what, if you really want to follow the Lord Jesus, you should get married. You know, with the blessing of God. And but he wasn't thinking about any of that yet. He hadn't come to that point. And so he says, actually, and he said that in front of Emily, which was not a nice thing to say. You know, I don't think it's a good idea to get married. And you could see her kind of downcast about that, you know. But 2 days later, after he keeps saying to himself, I belong to Jesus, all of a sudden he had the bright idea that it would be a good thing to get married. So, on the last Sabbath, they're getting ready to be baptized. This is all on live television through DirecTV. You know, thousands and thousands of people are watching this live. We had a number of baptisms before, and then we had Matt and Emily. But their baptismal robes are not blue, which is what we had everybody wear. They're white, okay? They're white. And right before they're baptized, the pastor turns to me, and then I introduce them as people who are going to get married. And sure enough, we marry them, and I do the vows. I forgot to ask them to kiss the bride, so the pastor did that later. And so I pronounce them as man and wife, you know, and in Tennessee, that's the good thing. Tennessee, the laws are not as strict. I used to be a resident of Tennessee, and I got a number of people married then, but I knew that I could come as a resident of Michigan to do that in Tennessee. And so, got them married, got them baptized, he kissed the bride, everybody saw that, not a dry eye, you know, in the place. 2 days later, 3 days later, I get an email somehow, because some people just are very determined to find you, so somehow I get an email from a DirecTV viewer from deep down in the bayou in Louisiana. And she says, she gives me a long story about how she's been watching Prophecies Decoded. She has no contact with any Adventist whatsoever, no Adventist church whatsoever. She became convicted about the Sabbath. She and her partner of 19 years, here's another case, right? A partner of 19 years, now they're keeping the Sabbath. They're accepting everything the Bible says. They're so excited about this. And then she says, and then we watched that couple get married, and we said, this is exactly what we need to do. So you tell us where to find you, she said. We will travel anywhere in the United States to meet you so you can marry us and baptize us to be members of the Seventh-day Adventist Church. And so I said, you know, it might be a little hard to find me, but I put her in contact with a local pastor about an hour away, and he really seized the reins, and immediately I said, you know, you need to visit this person within a day or two. So he called, you know, keep me updated, call her up, met with her. She attended the church. They were excited about it, and so they're planning for their baptism and marriage too. So that's the one story, okay? Just one story. That's all I have time for. But anyway, you can check those things out still in processdecoded.com. And you know the statement Ellen White said in regarding 1888, she said that that was the happiest day of my life, happiest year of my life. Well, 2011 has been the happiest year of my life as far as ministry is concerned, because we were severely challenged, and we had to grow in many ways in a lot of work. You know, I wrote two books, and three actually, with Emmanuel, two books and Emmanuel, an evangelism manual. Worked a lot of things, but we saw the evidence of God's power and grace every step of the way, in major ways. And, you know, when I read Gospel Workers 5:19, and I read that Ellen White says that people in heaven will come to you, people who you may not even remember will come to you and say, thank you, I am in part here because of what you did one day for me. You opened the Word of God for me, or you visited me when I most needed it, or you gave me this or that. It's a beautiful story. You can read that, Gospel Workers 5:19, the last chapter. Read the whole last chapter. And I am sure that I will see, by God's grace, hundreds and thousands of people from this year come and say, you know, Dr. Cluzet, we saw you and God used you to lead us to God. And now we belong to Him because of that. Well, that's a story that all of us will share one at one point or another. And so I feel very privileged that the North American Division allowed us to do that. So the subject today is Holy Spirit power for last day events. And if you weren't here for the first two sessions earlier, I think that you can get the DVDs or whatever it is. No, not the DVDs, but the CDs for that. Just a couple of things. Questions and answers, because I took a little time on that. We'll probably wait until we'll have a little break. And since a number of you weren't here yesterday, you may have new questions about that. So we'll wait on that. Just wanted to let you know about the book. A lot of what is talked about these three modules are in this book that was just published by Pacific Press in April. And a lot of churches are using this book for renewals. And small groups are using that because it has every chapter has a section for questions, for reflection, a small group interaction. A lot of people I've heard are using that. Pacific Press says this is the best book on the Holy Spirit the Adventist Church has ever published, and that's nothing to me. I've been privileged to study this for about 22 years now at some depth, and if it wasn't for the NET meetings, I probably wouldn't have had the gumption to write it, to be honest with you. You know, I tend to be a little perfectionist, and so I have 18 books of some form or another in my computer, but I've never written one of them. I've edited some books and I've written a number of articles because it takes me a long time to write. And to write it, you know, I'm not. My son, one of my sons, is a very good writer. I'm not a very good writer. I have to really work at it. You know, I have to really work at it. Well, 6 weeks, that's all it took to write that book. 6 weeks in a very substantive book that is a very comprehensive work on the Holy Spirit, on the work of the Holy Spirit, on the baptism of the Holy Spirit, on the history in the Adventist Church about the Holy Spirit, on a lot of information there. It's a meaty book. So we have a few copies of that, and afterwards, if you want to, you can have that as well. Let's pray together. Well, let's sing a song, you know. Let's sing a song. I don't have a song up there, but let's sing a song. Spirit of the Living God, you know that one, don't you?

Father in heaven, thank you for another day. You have purchased each one of these days for us. None of us are entitled to live another moment except by your grace. So this day, we wish to yield ourselves to you. This day, we wish to know you, to walk with you, to hear your voice. This day, we desire to come closer to you than yesterday. So may your Spirit use these couple of hours to nudge us closer to Jesus and to help us understand His purposes, to teach us as disciples of the Lord Jesus Christ. In your name we pray. Amen. How many of you have heard of the Eon Giller? Anybody? Pretty much what I expected. Actually, I expected maybe a half dozen hands. Here's a story, all right? A very fascinating story. He's a former pastor, Seventh-day Adventist pastor, Desert Valley Church in Arizona. That's a sizable church. A good Adventist pastor, but in a missionary, he was a missionary, he was from Australia, an evangelist, he was a departmental leader, but he was always intrigued by healing ministries. So one day he decided to attend a Benny Hinn healing service, and that meeting was radically impacted him, to the point that his daughter, who had been kind of disenfranchised from the church, was born again, and his granddaughter was healed. Now, if you go to a meeting like that and things like that happen, that would leave quite an impression on you, wouldn't it? That's what happened. So he began practicing a healing ministry himself. And he says that in the next few years, he was used to heal about 30 people. And then he received what he calls the gift of prophecy. And so he was able to understand God's messages to his people. On October 22nd, interesting day, 1994, he was at another Hinn's meeting. And now he says, the Lord gave me a baptism of fire, which is very typical Pentecostal language for the baptism of the Spirit, and speaking tongues, etc. He describes it this way: fire rolled through my body for 2.5 hours. I could not focus on the worship, the preaching, nor the healings. I was immersed in fire, lost to everything around me. Pastor Hinn even spoke a word of knowledge about the fire on someone in the congregation. This is what he experienced. He says, I remember trying to walk down the aisle quietly, sobbing, when Pastor Hinn called for those who have been healed or who had fire all through their bodies to come forward. I could scarcely walk. My wife had to hold me up. Now, this is true. There's no reason to disbelieve what he is describing. And this happens to thousands of people in the world every day. You have to understand that there are at least 600 million Pentecostals and Charismatics. 2 years later, in the spring of 1996, at the Airport Vineyard Christian Fellowship, that's the site of the famous Toronto Blessing, I'll explain that in a minute, he was singled out from a crowd of 2,500. These were 2,500 ministers, by the way, as one who had become a prophet of the Lord. The fellow that was in the pulpit said, you are the one.
2,500 ministers. By the way, the Airport Vineyard Christian Fellowship became famous from 94 on. Why? Because that is the place of the Toronto Blessing. That was a fairly evangelical church that one time had a guest speaker, a Pentecostal guest speaker, and people just went just bonkers about everything. And they started rolling on the floor. They had uncontrollable shaking, a holy laughter, quote unquote, barking, chirping, clucking in the spirit, which is very typical behavior in a lot of Pentecostal meetings. Okay? So this was a meeting right there. By the way, just to let you know, there have been three waves in Pentecostalism that are very significant, that helps us frame how that has worked in the last 100 years. This is an amazing phenomenon because Pentecostalism has been with us only for basically 100 years. In the span of Christian history, that's a very short span. And yet, it has had an immense impact in the Christian church. One out of three Christians today is a Pentecostal or charismatic. One out of three. So the first wave is 1901. That's the birth of the Pentecostal movement, the classical Pentecostal movement. Actually, it took place exactly on January 1 of 1901. And that's a fascinating story I won't get into. There was, you know, speaking in tongues and miracles, giving, you know, and that gave way to about 22 denominations that are called part of the Pentecostal, classical Pentecostal denomination. The Assembly of God, for instance, is the largest. And is one of them. The second wave, however, took place in the spring of 1960. I think it was the spring. Can't quite remember. But it was in Van Nuys, California, with an Episcopal minister. And he's written a book about it called 9 o'clock in the Morning. That's the day when he began to speak in tongues as an Episcopal minister, a bishop, all right? So this now is starting to take place in mainline Christian churches. What are those? Mainline Christian churches are Lutheran, Presbyterian, Methodist, Episcopalian, Congregationalist. In other words, the non-evangelical ones. Those are called mainline. Those churches haven't been growing for the last 60 years. For the last 60 years in America, they have been losing membership, all right, from about this same time. But now a number of them, it's called the charismatic renewal, and that a number of them have been experiencing that, and a lot of people are experiencing that. And if there's been any quote-unquote growth, has been thanks to this phenomenon in those mainline churches. The third wave took place in the 80s. That was just 30 years ago. And that's the speaking in tongues again, and the miracles, but now with a new group of people, the evangelicals. By the way, the mainline Christian churches includes the Catholic churches too, in that sense. That's not typically what we can, you know, Catholics are not typically grouped in the mainline churches, but the Catholics also began experiencing this charismatic phenomenon in the 60s. So in the 80s, this begins among the evangelicals. But the evangelicals are much more biblical than the rest of the Christian groups, such as Catholics or mainline churches. Therefore, they have a stronger biblical background. And because of that, they know instinctively, they know that the speaking in tongues is not quite something the Bible teaches should happen in worship services, for instance. And, you know, gibberish and glossolalia, that's not biblical. They know that better than any of the rest of them, right? So what happens in a lot of evangelicals is that doesn't happen in the church, in public. It happens in private. And you'd be astonished. Some of the stuff that I read and the circles I function because of scholarship and the academy, you would be astonished to learn how many scholars nowadays are turning charismatic. But they're not doing that in public. It is happening in private. They speak in tongues in their worship services, in their private devotions. But they don't do that in a place like this, for instance.
That's the third wave of the charismatic movement. 100 years, over 600 million adherents. That's astonishing. You know how astonishing that is? This ought to sober us up. The growth rate of the charismatic movement is faster than at the early church in the first century. Now that I got your attention, let's go back to Ian Giller. In September of 96, he attended a house of prayer conference filled with charismatics and charismatic leaders. One of the speakers prophesied that Giller would receive new truth for this hour, end quote. New truth for this hour. What would that be? September 19, the Lord told him, this is a wedding between charismatics and evangelicals. Every wedding is made by a third party. You, Ian Giller, Adventist minister, are the third party. Since early this century, the adversary has focused on keeping the Spirit and the truth separate. These days are over. I am putting the Spirit and the truth together in my church. This is what supposedly God told this prophet who told Giller. I am putting the Spirit and the truth together in my church. The evangelicals with the gospel are to join the charismatics in the Spirit. I seek worshipers who will worship me in spirit and in truth. Go down and announce this marriage to this church, this city, and this nation. Why an Adventist pastor? He gave the prophecy and the church erupted in praise and applause. They thought this was the greatest news that Jesus had. And as he left the meeting, Giller says, the Lord spent 40 minutes giving me specific details about the role He wants the Seventh-day Adventist Church and its leadership to play in the forthcoming marriage. Isn't that interesting? In other words, the Spirit and the truth have been separate, and that's in many ways true. We have to unite this, and we're going to use the Adventists to do that. We're going to use enlightened Adventists to do that. Why? Because the Adventists know about truth. But as soon as they get the Spirit, they're going to get it, and they're going to bridge the gap. That's what's coming. How could a dedicated Seventh-day Adventist pastor be so deceived? Beware, this is not a dummy. This is not an ignoramus. This is not somebody who has sold his soul to Satan. What's happening here is experience overrides just about anything. Unless you determine in your mind that something else will be more real than how you feel and what you feel. Hank Hanegraaff, this is a radio talk show host, you know, a leader in the evangelical community, and this is happening also outside of the church, that they're discovering that there are some problems with this. Christianity is undergoing a paradigm shift of major proportions, shift from faith to feelings, from fact to fantasy, from reason to esoteric revelation. This paradigm shift is what I call the counterfeit revival. Churches on every continent are now inviting their people to experience God in a brand new way. Sardonic laughter, spasmodic jerks, signs and wonders, super apostles and prophets, and people being slain in the Spirit are pointed to as empirical evidence of the power and presence of the Holy Spirit. The form and function of the church is being so radically rearranged that even the secular world has taken note. And notice now, and you can start anticipating what the issues will be here in the last days. You find a secular world that doesn't know anything about the Bible, or very little. Or what they know about the Bible is what they have learned in movies like The Da Vinci Code.
All right? Who are they going to believe? Some fire and brimstone Calvinist preacher? Oh, they don't want, they're done with him. Who are they going to believe? They're going to believe some priest in a boring liturgical service in you know, Orthodox Church or Catholic Church? Ah, who needs that? The only people they can possibly believe are people who can show something, who can make you feel something, right? Stay tuned. Shortly after the 1844, there was some fanaticism among the Adventists, but they had to learn a lot, and God allowed some of that to take place without a lot of rebuke. He was just shaping Ellen White at that time, and she was sometimes close to that, but didn't know what to do with it. Now, you got to remember that the Methodists in the 1850s were people who were also prone to a number of charismatic type of... They were very intense about what Wesley taught the witness of the Spirit was. And sometimes they would take it to excess. And of course, Ellen White was came from that background, except that she was really deeply steeped in Scripture. But she stood on the sidelines. She was really young, and she didn't get a lot of messages from the Lord about that. Later, she started getting some messages about that. Later, 2, 3, 4, 5 years later. And then much later, she really got some clear messages about it. Here's one of them. Early on, I saw that we should strive at times to be free from unhealthy and unnecessary excitement. I saw that there was great danger of leaving the Word of God and resting down and trusting in exercise. This is really good insight, okay? I saw that she's 22 years old. She's 22 years old, and she's already picking up on the fact that, you know what? There's just not as much Word in this. That probably is not a good thing. So that she says that. I saw that God had moved by His Spirit upon your company. She's writing to a particular case, in some of their exercises, in their promptings, but I saw danger ahead. So what is she saying? She's saying that not everything that is exercise and excitement is satanic. She's saying, yeah, I saw God working through some of that, but I saw danger ahead. And the danger ahead has to do with this concept. Leaving the Word of God and resting down and trusting the exercises. The exercises is a 19th century term dealing with the barking and clucking in the spirit, those kinds of things, all right? However, she did also say, much later in her life, when she had a lot more experience and in understanding, she said, The Holy Spirit of God alone can create a healthy enthusiasm. So enthusiasm is not evidence of satanic activity. But the Holy Spirit alone can create a healthy enthusiasm. Let God work and let the human agent walk softly before Him, watching, waiting, praying. In other words, you've got to be alert. You've got to be attentive to what's happening here. Looking unto Jesus. You've got to keep your eyes riveted on Him every moment, led and controlled by the precious Spirit, which is light and life. Here's what happens. It's in the book. I read 4 chapters this morning, and I said, this book is good. I know that sounds terribly self-serving, but to me, you know, I look back and I say, wow, 6 weeks. Anyway, I wish you could read a lot of the details about this. The Adventist Church in the 1890s, as a result of the righteousness by faith movement that didn't get to be a movement then, except for a few people like Ellen White and Wagner's and Jones and a few others who really caught on to that. There were revivals in the Adventist Church, particularly in 91 and 93. There was a 95 too.
some good revivals. As a result of that, people started getting more interested in studying the Holy Spirit. Ellen White began to write about the Holy Spirit only for the first time. For the first time, she began to switch the preposition from the Holy Spirit being an it to a he. She didn't even understand that until the mid-90s, 1890s. And so the personal work of the Holy Spirit results of that. Ballinger, you've heard of him, who left the church. But at that time, he was very much in the church. He was a key preacher and leader, revivalist in the church. He was used by the General Conference. The General Conference asked him to hold revival meetings all throughout the Americas and even in Europe, in British Isles. And the Holy Ghost movement took place in 1899. Now, there were some excesses, there were some dangers. When you really study that and when you look back and say, some of the things he's saying are a little dangerous here. Most of what he's saying is right on. But there are some things that, I don't know about it. Well, that's what happens when unbalanced minds take a hold of something that is not purely true. And so what happened is that in Indiana, S.S. Davis, and the president and one of the evangelists really got hold of this. He had written a book on it and so forth. And they went further out. They really went out there. Now, this is 1899. This is still 2 years from the official birth of the charismatic movement. Of course, the holiness movement had already been going on in the last part of the 19th century. What's that? The holiness movement is what followed after Wesleyanism. John Fletcher and other theologians who pushed it through the experience part of it really put more emphasis on that. John Wesley never got into those things. John Wesley's theology is quite right on. But others who followed pushed it through a little bit more. In there were several expressions. Anyway, the holiness movement really yearned for an experiential, responsive Christianity. So it was in the water already, if you will. You know, it was out there. And Pentecostalism was only a matter of time before that would really break through in an official, classical way, such as speaking in tongues, in the miracles, and the power, and all of that that followed through. Well, the Holy Flesh movement was our charismatic experience in the history of the Adventist Church. And it was so severe that there was a camp meeting in the year 1900 that really went out of hand. And witnesses wrote about it. They wrote to Ellen White. Ellen White came back from Australia in large part to two major reasons. One is because the church leadership needed to be reorganized, and that's what happened in 1901. But another big factor was this problem. She came back. God said, you better get back out there, because Pentecostalism was on the verge of taking place in the Adventist Church. And so, anyway, long story short, they cut that down. But some of the things that she said about it: mere noise and shouting are evidence of justification or of the descent of the Holy Spirit. Are not evidence. I'm sorry, the word not is behind the picture there. Are not evidence of sanctification. Just to make sure, let's check that out. How about that? There it is. Are no evidence of justification, of sanctification rather, which was the emphasis by the Methodists, or of the descent of the Holy Spirit. Excitement is not favorable to growth in grace, to true purity and sanctification of the Spirit. Then she refers to what happened at the camp meeting. The things you have described as taking place in Indiana, the Lord has shown me would take place just before the close of probation. So it's coming.
Every uncouth thing will be demonstrated. There will be shouting with drums, music, and dancing. The senses of rational beings will become so confused that they cannot be trusted to make right decisions. And this is called the moving of the Holy Spirit. The Holy Spirit never reveals itself in such methods, in such a bedlam of noise. This is an invention of Satan to cover up his ingenious methods for making of none effect the pure, sincere, elevating, ennobling, sanctifying truth for this time. A bedlam of noise, noise shocks the senses and perverts that which, if conducted aright, might be a blessing. The powers of satanic agencies blend with the din and noise to have a carnival, and this is termed the Holy Spirit's working. Selected Messages, Volume 2, pages, well, the whole 30s there, but particularly 32, 35, 36 deals with that. So that was stamped out. But the devil has a long memory, and he knows what has worked in the past, and even though he might be on a retreat on a given subject, he knows that given certain situations, he can come back again with that kind of thing. Remember Ellen White saying, "I saw danger ahead." She said that in 1894. And she said that not only in the context of what might have happened in Indiana, but in the context of the end of probation. Now that's more where we live today, okay? The charismatic movement is the fastest growing group in the history of Christianity. Faster than the early church. In 100 years, 600 million adherents. I mean, nothing comes even close to that growth rate. Most of Latin American Christianity today is charismatic. Most of African Christianity today is charismatic. Much of what's happening in Southeast Asia is becoming charismatic. Whatever Christian inroads in India are now on the cusp of being charismatic. Much of what is left of Christianity in the Western world is looking at charismatic tendencies with great favor. Why? For logical reasons. In Europe, religion means old, empty cathedrals that fit 1,000 people but have 6 old ladies come to Mass. Clearly a dead church. So if there is nothing else. They call themselves postmodern and post-religion and post-Christian and all that. In America, much more solidly Protestant, we have much deeper roots than Europe does. We have not been damaged by the Catholicism of hundreds and hundreds of years in Europe. We have, you know, Protestants, you know, the scriptures, that's been a great benefit. But we're finding more and more people that are Christian that do not read the Bible anymore. I find a lot of Adventists that don't read the Bible anymore. And because of that, what happens? When you do not read the Bible, when you do not know God personally at a intellectually stimulating level, you seek for other handles. You know that somehow you need to have a relationship with God, that you need to walk with God, but it becomes a lot easier when you are surrounded by the props that make you feel close to God, even though you may not know Him. I teach church growth, one of the classes I teach at the seminary, one of the failures of the church growth movement was articulated even by none other than Bill Hybels, who has been the prima donna of a lot of pastors, including some Adventist pastors from Willow Creek. Now, there's a lot of good things, a lot of things about Bill Hybels that I respect. He loves the lost a lot more than a

deep transformation. There's no serious walking without. Now, Bill, I believe in many of these leaders actually do have a serious walk with God the best they know how. But they have figured, you know, and so they get a little pill of Christianity that makes them feel good, you know, a lot of the singing, a lot of the music, the light weight messages and so forth. But they go home and they remain the same way. Now, you tell me if we are not in danger of the same thing in the Adventist Church today. I taught at Southern. Southern is, of all the 11 colleges, probably considered. I taught at Southern for 14 years. And I was dean of the school religion there. I hired a number of people there. I saw a lot of students there, some of who are here, my former students. And Southern is probably considered the most conservative of all our schools in America. Even at Southern, over 14 years, I taught a class, you know, Life and Teachings of Jesus, so I got a lot of the 18, 19-year-olds. And I remember the first few years, those kids came with a very good basic knowledge of Scripture. They came from solid homes. They understood, they knew the stories of the Bible. I could talk at a different level with them. They caught on. As the years went by, in just that short time, at Southern, the biblical literacy came down. The last couple, 3 years, I saw a lot of kids didn't know, I mean, they barely knew who Moses was. What does that say? Well, it says that they're not reading the Bible. There's not a solid foundation of Scripture. Therefore, when you do not have that, what do you have? You are ripe for the picking. You are ripe to only perceive God sensorily. Again, I said it before and I'll say it again. If I can feel God, why would I need to know Him? Yeouda Full Gospel Church is the largest church in the world. It's in Seoul, Korea. And the amazing thing, these are my own pictures. I went to see it. It was at night. That's the only time I had. And they had a choir practice there and so forth. But every night at 10 o'clock, this place is full. 10,000 people praying every night from 10 to 6 in the morning. Now, there might be a lot of wrong things about it, but how many churches and how many Adventists would be willing to do that, huh? The membership of that church, Pong Yonggi Cho was the founder and the big force behind it. He retired about a few years ago. Now there's a new leader there. But there's a story that I've heard from several sources. I'm not sure, I cannot ascertain that independently. But I've heard similar stories of other cases where I have been able to ascertain that a couple of Adventist pastors one time, 20 years, 25 years ago, went to visit him, you know, basically to discuss, I mean, this is an incredibly successful church. You know what the membership is? Over 1 million. That's a membership of a single congregation. Over 1 million. They have 10, 12 services on Sunday. But that's obviously, they can only fit what? 100,000 people at the most, or 80,000 people if everybody, you know, fill that to the max every time. So that's a short percentage compared to 1 million. Why? Well, what happens is that they have hundreds of small groups. Now that's the thing that the Spirit of Prophecy recommended, and that's the thing that we find in the New Testament church, which is not happening very well in the Adventist church, but it certainly is happening here, right? And so they have leaders there, and so that's the growth. That's the growth. Well, these Adventist pastors purportedly asked him, you know, what's you know, wow, how does that happen? And the report is he took out two books from his library written by Ellen White. The book Evangelism and the book Gospel Workers. And he says, if you guys were to read this, maybe you would find some of the same success. Now, that may be true or may not be. It's very possible it is true.

0: that the story is true. Because the principles are there. The principles are there. But of course there's a problem with this, that this is a charismatic church. That's one of the big issues. There's other things that are very good about it. But it's a charismatic church which allows for the draw for the growth. There are three historical developments that permanently changed the nature of Christianity. I want you to think in this way historically. This framing things helps me in my thinking. Here it is. Maybe it helps you too. In the 6th century, the settlement of Papal Rome changed Christianity forever. That's when the papal seat really got established and the power of Rome really got undisputed. It was no longer disputed. It settled. 538, you know. The second major historical development that permanently changed the Christian church was in the 6th century. The birth of the Protestant Reformation. The recovery of sola scriptura. That permanently changed Christianity. But a third development that is equally as strong and big, which most people do not keep in mind, is what happened in the 20th century, the rise of the charismatic movement. That permanently changed Christianity, as I mentioned earlier. And this is the life, this is the world in which we live today. This is the Christian world in which we live today. In terms of the charismatic movement, that movement evolved in America because of the holiness movement of the last second half of the 19th century, which emphasized, the emphasis was on sanctification. That's a proper emphasis. Why? Because that is a reaction to the old Calvinist emphasis of forensic justification. Am I talking gugly-goo to some? Forensic justification, that's what Luther brought about. That said, I'm justified in Christ because He said so, period. Forensic is a legal term. In other words, regardless of how we feel, God has made us right. And Romans 5 tells us all about it. And that was a necessary corrective to the whole understanding from Catholicism to Catholicism to that understanding. However, the Reform movement, that's after Calvin, you know, Calvin sort of built up on Luther and sidelined. Anyway, the Reformed churches under Calvinism was so steeped in forensic justification that the only emphasis in salvation was justification. To the point that the Calvinists would go so far as saying that God has predecided whom He was going to choose. That's predestination, right? And the tulip, and some of you who are pastors, you understand some of this stuff better. Anyway, or without further explanation. The point here is that emphasis on sanctification is good, except that in the holiness movement, the tendency was instant sanctification. What's instant sanctification? Instant sanctification is the opposite of what Ellen White says sanctification is. Sanctification, she says, quote unquote, is the work of how? A lifetime. Instant sanctification is what came out of the former Wesleyans in the Nazarenes who wanted perfection now. And when you really want to be sanctified and when you want to be just like Jesus now, I mean, I don't want to wait 30 years. I don't want this slow, you know, this slow fire that cooks it deeply. I don't want that. I want the instant microwavable Christianity, right? When you want that, you become subject, immediately subject to all kinds of deceits in the process. Because you are much more vulnerable to wanting to see evidence. Give me some evidence, outside external evidence, and that will make me believe that things are changed. But if you have walked with the Lord any time, you know that change often is slow and is steady. I often say to young people, if you want to be really good in your walk with God, in 5 years, you got to start right now, because it'll take you that long. Now, they don't have that concept, you know, because it's like, you know, when you're young, you know, you can change tomorrow, right? But those of us who have lived a little longer, we know that that's not true. That doesn't happen that way. So the process is slow. Well, this was the emphasis. That led way to the Pentecostal movement of the first century, and the emphasis was no longer on the witness and on responding, on being like Christ. That was a correct emphasis about sanctification. The process was wrong, but the emphasis was right. The emphasis here for the Pentecostals is now power. I want power. That's why I'm impressed by power when people heal people, when people show a manifestation of the Spirit of God, when there is casting out of demons, when there is speaking in tongues. Power. In other words, I want to be impressed. I want God to impress me. Let me tell you, that's where everybody in Christianity is headed, including Seventh-day Adventists, unless they are really firmly planted here. Why? Because it's a human condition. Even Europeans are going to go for God. You know, Europeans haven't cared about God for 5 generations. Even Europeans are going to go for God if I can touch Him and feel Him and sense Him. Who couldn't? Who wouldn't? That's a very powerful thing. Huh? That emphasis on powers to cast out demons, to do miracles, to feel good, to be triumphant, to feel like you've been close to God. Been close to God. You know, watch TBN. You know? A lot of that has to do with that. Charismatics say that's the reason why we need the Holy Spirit. We need power. Their theology is based on the book of Acts but ignores other teachings of Scripture. That's the flaw. Because they look at Scripture thinly, not deeply. Huh? And there's a great danger. It's almost worse to have a taste of God only than not to know Him at all. Because if you don't know Him at all, He will make responsible for you to finally and eventually face some reality. But if you think you know Him when you don't know Him, you're no longer open to more of God, because you already think you have it. Listen to what Jesus said in Matthew 24, "For false Christs and false prophets will arise and will show great signs and wonders." Now you understand this in better context, right? Because He's talking about the last days. So as to mislead, if possible, even the elect. How could that be possible, that you can mislead the elect? Have you ever heard the story? It was told through the voice of prophecy years ago about the Adventist missionary in Brazil who had a tragedy. His 2 boys died. He's a well-educated Adventist doctor. He was so depressed about the death of his boys, he left the practice. It took a while to come back to it. Finally opened the clinic the first time. He opened the clinic. A spiritualist comes to see him, a wonderful man. I lived in Mount Shasta, where there's a lot of people like that, and they're wonderful people. They're very smooth and gentle and very, I mean, it's eerily deceptive. Anyway, wonderful man who invited him to one of his spiritualist meetings. Now, the Adventist doctor immediately picked it up and says, "Well, this is not good." But he invited him after the Adventist doctor invited him to a series of Adventist meetings based on prophecy. So he says, "I'll go to yours if you come to mine. One time, just one time, just come one time." He shared that with his wife, and his wife said, "Don't even dare." That's the devil behind that. You know that. "Oh, yeah, honey, but you know, he will come to our meetings if I go there one time." Well, so he decides to go. He goes in late, he sits in the back, you know, he wants to be unnoticed, but so he can report to the man that, you know, he was there so he can come to the evangelistic meetings. Halfway through this lecture, his two boys come bounding down the center aisle to meet him. And he's watching this, and he can't believe it. And his mind is saying, "I know these are not my boys." But his heart is melted. And he visits with them. And, "Daddy, Daddy, and we'll see you tomorrow." He tells his wife, and the wife says, "You know those are not our boys." "I know. Wow, you should have been there. It was so wonderful to talk with him, to visit with him. I miss him so much." Second night, he was there. Third night, he was there. Fourth night, he was there. To make a long story short, the guy was totally into this. He knew, intellectually, he knew he was buying a lie. So he asked for an audience to meet with a head honcho in that whole region, the spiritualists in that area in Brazil, to meet with him. And he had only one question: How do you plan to do this? How do you plan to deceive the whole world? And the guy said, you know, by the way, he knew the doctor well. He knew everything about his family. Of course, they had never met before. And he said to him, "Well, if I tell you, you cannot share that with anybody. Because, and if you do, you will die in 3 days. That's as serious as it gets." The man says, "Tell me, I need to know. He tells him, goes home, wants to tell his wife. And she says, "Don't tell me. Please do not tell me. Because you're messing with Satan. Satan is behind this power." That's, you know, he didn't say 3 days just as an innate threat. It probably will happen. "Don't tell me." He says, "I know, but I'm already," you know, he felt really totally like, "I'm on the other side already. I'm lost already." So he tells her. Sure enough, 3 days later, he dies. He has an accident and dies. Now, how could that happen with an intelligent Seventh-day Adventist who knows clearly the teaching of the Bible regarding the state of the dead? Because experience can be immensely powerful. And I'm not going to tell you what he said. Not because I'm going to die or you're going to die. That was not part of the deal. But you'll figure it out. What is to come? The Protestants of the United States will be foremost in stretching their hands across the Gulf to grasp the hand of spiritualism. They will reach over the abyss to clasp hands with the Roman power. And under the influence of the threefold union, this country will follow in the steps of Rome in trampling on the rights of conscience. I'm reading from The Great Controversy, 588, "As spiritualism more closely imitates the nominal Christianity of the day, it has greater power to deceive and ensnare. Through the agency of spiritualism, miracles will be wrought, the sick will be healed, and many undeniable wonders will be performed." That's where we're headed, okay? And it will be so powerful that it will be impossible to cast that aside. That's why Jesus says, you know, if they say to you, "Jesus is in the deserts," don't go to see him, because if you do, you're going to see him. You're going to think it is me, but it's not me. Papists, Protestants, and worldlings will alike accept the form of godliness without the power. The power of God, the power of the Spirit. And they will see in this union a grand movement for the conversion of the world and the ushering in of the long-expected millennium. The millennium in the 18th and the 19th century concept of the millennium, which is absolute peace, is heaven on earth. Heaven in America, that's what it was really in the 1840s. Peace and prosperity, which the Apostle Paul recalls in 1 Thessalonians chapter 5, says when they say that, boom, the whole thing is over. So this is how I grafted it. Protestantism, Romanism, and spiritualism. This is going to be the triumvirate of the end. What you have is a false prophet, the beast, and the dragon. That's what Revelation clearly describes. Listen to this carefully. In Revelation 16, I saw coming out of the mouth of the dragon, this is the unholy trinity, out of the mouth of the dragon, and out of the mouth of the beast, and out of the mouth of the false prophet, three unclean spirits like frogs, for they are spirits of demons, performing signs which go out into the kings of the whole world to gather them together for the war of the great day of God, the Almighty. So, out of the mouth off, you notice that that is three times mentioned for emphasis. What is the biggest thing out of your mouth? We do several things with our mouth. But the most distinctive thing out of our mouth is speech. So what we're talking about is the voice of Scripture. That has been traditionally what Protestantism has stood for. The voice of Scripture. The voice of authority is what Romanism has stood for. And the voice of deception is what spiritualism has stood for. However, when the voice of Scripture becomes this metamorphs to false prophet, what you have is a false scripture, a false interpretation of scripture, right? This is much better here. Let me see if I can share some of that here in the chapter Babylon Rising. I'm going to read just a couple pages here, so be patient with me, but this is better said than what I could say. We find in Revelation 16 that everything at the end will culminate in the battle called Armageddon. But what precedes the battle is just as important to understand as the battle itself. And the sixth angel poured out his bowl upon the great river of Euphrates, and the water was dried up that they might be prepared for the kings of the east. Jesus, the King of Kings, is coming, and the political support given to his opposing beast power is coming to a low ebb, symbolized by the drying of the Euphrates. In 539 BC, when the head of the Medo-Persian army, Cyrus, dried the Euphrates, the life source of the city of Babylon, he was able to take over the city. Satan knows history, and he knows it is now or never. Now catch, follow me carefully here. Revelation 12 shows Satan's failed attempts to overcome the enemy. He failed to persuade most angels in heaven to turn against their maker, verses 7 to 9. Next, he fails to destroy the Messiah, in spite of the fact that the kingdom ruling the world at the time was Rome, firmly under his control, verse 4. Then he failed to drown the woman, God's faithful people, during the 1260 years of apostasy with the, quote, river of coercion he poured out of his mouth. Verses 13 to 16. Last, he turns his wrath against the remnant of God, that is you and me today, verse 17. Note one thing, every aggressive attempt is through the use of his mouth. The dragon's use of his mouth. This is everything he's been doing is through his mouth. There is a consistency here. How is he going to try to overwhelm God's remnant? First, he rebuilds the sea beast once again. The power of Rome, Revelation 13. Next, he forges a lamb-like beast, the legislative power of the United States of America, with which he can promote his substitute Sabbath to the world. However, and follow this carefully, the entire demonic religious-political structure needed to stamp out the very elect. That's what Jesus said, right? It is not in place until we come to chapter 16. In chapter 13, the pieces are there, but it is not one amalgamated solid unit yet. Not until chapter 16. However, the time is finally come for the dragon, that old serpent called the devil and Satan, along with his reliable sidekick, the beast, to do something big. And nothing is bigger than plain God. See, in chapter 13, that's not quite happening yet. In chapter 16, it is. And I saw coming out of the mouth of the dragon, we just read it. The prince of this world now sees he finally has everything in place to be king of this world. Not just a prince anymore, but total domination. The waiting is over. The demonic trinity has finally become one, just as God is one. That's what this trinity is about. Am I going too fast? Okay. Who is this unholy trinity, the dragon and Satan, particularly through his miraculous powers or spiritualism? The beast, of course, is the papal institution. The false prophet is apostate Protestantism. And then I quote what we quoted from Ellen White regarding the three uniting. When this triad showed up before as the dragon, the sea beast, and the lamb-like beast, they were not as much in sync as we see them now to be in Revelation 16. In Revelation 12, the dragon's mouth was ready to devour the child, when in Revelation 13, the beast's mouth utters blasphemies, and the lamb-like beast used its mouth to speak like a dragon. But in Revelation 16, what came out of each of their mouths was identical, for the first time. Spirits of demons like frogs. Now let's study that for a moment. What are this? What is this, frogs? The frogs remind us of the second plague of ancient Egypt as God sought to deliver his people from bondage and teach the Egyptians the inadequacy of their own gods. A Jewish legend tells of how Egyptian magicians were able to bring forth frogs with the help of demons. That's the context in the story of Exodus. The Egyptian goddess Higit was symbolized by a frog. She was supposed to be a goddess of fertility. Exodus 8 tells us that as a result of the plague, frogs were even in their houses throughout the land of Egypt. No doubt there was religious irony in the fact that the goddess of fertility was seen preventing fertility by occupying beds and bedrooms throughout Egypt. Thoughtful Egyptians couldn't have missed the point. Satan had been able to copy the miracles done by Moses, such as turning sticks into snakes and water into blood. But frogs were the last of Satan's miracles, the maximum extent of his miraculous abilities. And Exodus says that the Lord destroyed all these frogs. Why would Satan want frogs again, since he failed memorably with that stratagem once before? My guess, it's because he cannot let go of that earlier defeat in Egypt. Remember, I said Satan has a long memory. The frogs of Revelation 16 are symbolic. He wants a second chance, and he believes he can make it this time. And since in the ancient Egyptian spiritualism, frogs represented fertility, he will use his unholy offspring to go head-to-head with God's remnant, the children of the woman. You see the parallels? His children against God's children. But here's an interesting common denominator. The frogs come out of the dragon's mouth, the beast's mouth, the false prophet's mouth. The most identifiable characteristic coming out of anyone's mouth is speech. In ancient times, frogs were symbols of deceptive spirits because of their loud but meaningless croaking. And the Jews, of the first century, came to associate frogs with charlatans and demonic water spirits. What do we have here? We have an unholy alliance between spiritualists, Romanists, and apostate Protestants, the objective of which is to deceive the leaders of the whole world by means of signs or wonders, even miracles of bringing fire down from heaven such as Elijah did. But how could three such disparate religious groups ever come together? I mean, think about this. How could Baptists associate with spiritualists? How could Orthodox associate with Charismatics? Certainly not through theology. Their common denominator is not doctrine, but miraculous speech. False speech, glossolalia in false prophesying. And the fire from heaven is the supposed Holy Ghost fire. That's what's coming. Satan will seek to reverse God's act at the Tower of Babel. He has a long memory. He is peeved. He was soundly defeated. And he's saying, okay, so you split us up by creating different languages? I'm going to get it back together. I'm going to get that one language together. But it's going to be my language, and everybody's going to be speaking it. I'm working slowly to get that back together. How will we know the true from the false Holy Spirit revival then? Now, we're well aware of false speech in the case of glossolalia, you know. But there's a lot more subtle stuff. Listen to what Jesus said. Many will say to me on that day, Lord, Lord, did we not prophesy in your name? And in your name cast out demons? And in your name perform many miracles? Then I will declare to them, I never knew you. Depart from me who practice lawlessness.
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6: Hello, friends. Welcome to Bible Answers Live. Pastor Doug is out this evening, but how about an amazing fact? In 1913, the little country of Albania in Eastern Europe achieved its independence. There were many Muslims in Albania, and they chose as their leader a Turkish prince named Halim Adim. Prince Adim seemed reluctant at first to leave his native Turkey, but one day a telegraph was received saying that he would shortly arrive in the Albanian city of Durazzo. The people of Durazzo turned out in force to greet the prince. They could tell at once that he was a nobleman. He spoke with authority, wore a splendid uniform, and carried a long sword. When he told them that he would lead an attack against the hated city of Belgrade, they went wild with joy. The people of the city quickly declared the prince to be the king of Albania. The new king chose a strange name for a Muslim, Otto I. But the people were not critical of their hero. They cheered him everywhere and showered him with costly gifts. Everyone was happy. 5 days later, however, another telegraph arrived. Otto I, it said, was a fraud. The real Prince Edim was still in Turkey. Well, the people rushed to King Otto to find out the truth, but the king was gone. For Otto I was really Otto Veit, a German circus performer who had carried out one of the boldest hoaxes in history. Friends, did you know that the Bible predicts that one of the greatest impersonations of all is soon to come? Actually, it was Jesus that warned his followers in Matthew chapter 24, verse 24. He said, "For false Christs and false prophets will rise and show great signs and wonders to deceive, if possible, even the very elect." So the Bible warns us that before Jesus comes, there's going to be a lot of deception in the world. Good evening, Pastor Carlos. Welcome.
7: Hello, Pastor John.
6: It's good to have you here.
7: Good to be back.
6: Now, we're talking about one of these great deceptions that the devil is going to do before the end of before Christ comes. And well, the Bible tells us that he's even going to try and impersonate Jesus.
7: Mm-hmm.
6: You know, there's an interesting verse in Revelation chapter 16, verse 14 that says, speaking of end time events, "For they are the spirits of demons performing signs or miracles." So just because somebody performs a miracle, that doesn't mean that they are of God. How are we to know whether someone is genuine or if they're a counterfeit? Well, the Bible tells us in Isaiah chapter 8, verse 20, it says, "To the law and to the testimony, if they do not speak according to this word, it is because there is no light in them." So what is to be our guide, Pastor Carlos, when it comes to determining what is genuine or what is counterfeit?
7: Well, God gave us his word so that we can distinguish between what is his and what is not.
6: So we have to go by the Bible and what the Bible says.
7: Amen. Not by our feelings or our emotions, but what does God say in his word?
6: Do you think even in the world today there are these false spirits or evil spirits performing miracles under the name of Christianity and maybe even in churches today?
7: Oh, yeah. I mean, I remember in 2 Corinthians chapter 11, Paul speaks about these false teachers, and they masquerade as Satan, who also presents himself as an angel of light. And he has his ministers that are also sharing and scattering deceit and lies and misinterpreting scripture too. So
6: at the end, it's very important to know what the Bible says on this important subject. Well, we do have a study guide. It's actually one of our books that we have. It's dealing with the second coming of Christ, and it's very important. It's called Anything But Secret, and this is our free offer to anyone listening. If you'd like to receive it, all you need to do is call the number 800-835-6747, and you can ask for the book by name. It's called Anything But Secret, or offer number 106. And we'll be happy to send it to anyone in North America. That's 800-835-6747. And again, just ask for the book, Anything But Secret, and we'll be happy to send it to you. If you're outside of North America, they can still receive the book, Pastor Carlos, but just go to the Amazing Facts website, just amazingfacts.org. Click on the tab that says Free Library, and you can read it. You can read a digital copy right there online. So that's something you can do right away. If you're in the area and you have a Bible question, give us a call. The number to call is 800-463-7297. That is our phone line here to the studio. The number again is 800-463-7297. 97. This is Bible Answers Live. It's a live interactive international Bible study. And if you have a question about the Bible or about living the Christian life, our phone lines are open. We'll be happy to search the scriptures together to find Bible answers. Pastor Carlos, before we actually go to the phone lines and begin our Bible study, it's always good to start with a word of prayer.
7: Amen.
6: Because the Bible is God's book and we need the Holy Spirit to guide us. So why don't you start with prayer?
7: Let's pray. Father, thank you for another day of life, and thank you for the privilege of having your word. And as we now open it, because we want to help each other find answers to understanding your will and the things that are happening in this world, we ask that your Spirit guide us and direct us so that everything that is said and done may be in harmony with your word. So we thank you again for this privilege, and we ask this in Jesus' name. Amen.
6: Amen. Who's our first caller tonight?
7: First caller, we have Glenn from Ohio. Good evening, Glenn. Welcome to Bible Answers Live.
8: Good evening. Thank you for taking my call. You know, the Bible says that there's no other name under heaven by where you must be saved. But I don't believe that it tells what name that is. Is it Jehovah or Jesus, or is in the word name antecedent back to something that gives that away?
6: Okay, well, good question. I think the answer to that is just simply the name referred to there is the name of the Messiah, which is Jesus. Now, of course, there's different ways to pronounce the word Jesus in English. It's Jesus. Hebrew would be more Yeshua, so there are different ways of pronouncing the name. But the name refers to the person, and the person is Christ. Our only hope of salvation is in Jesus. Also, in the Bible, names have significance, and names refer to the person. They represent the person. When it came to the birth of Jesus, an angel gave Joseph the message that his name should be Jesus, and then it tells us he shall save his people from their sins. So Christ is the Savior. He's the one to save us. Is it important, Pastor Carlos, that we pronounce the name of Jesus a certain way, or is there a certain language? Do we have to pronounce his name in Hebrew or Aramaic in order for us to be saved? Or what does it mean there's no other name?
7: No, I just think that this, like ours, your name is Jean, right? And in Spanish, it would be Juan.
6: Right.
7: So we change the names depending on the differences. For example, in Greek, in the New Testament, was written in Greek, when Paul is writing about Jesus, he uses the Greek word Jesus, mm-hmm. right? Because that's their language at that time, even though we know that the name comes in Hebrew, Yeshua. So some people do get caught up with that, but at the end of the day is, who are you talking about? Who are you thinking about? Who are you contemplating? If you say Messiah, if you say Christ, if you say Jesus, if you say Jesus, if you say, it's the person, right?
6: That's right. The name represents the person. So everyone that will be saved because of the sacrifice of Christ. They are saved by faith in Jesus, in the Messiah. And that's the important point. You know, we do have a book. It's called The Name of God, and it's a free gift. We'll send it to anyone who calls and asks. If you'd like to receive the book, all you need to do is call our resource phone number. That's 800-835-6747. And ask for the book. It's called The Name of God, and we'll be happy to send that to anyone who calls and asks. All right, who do we have next?
7: Next, Olivia from Washington. Welcome to Bible Answers Live.
9: Hi, thank you for taking my call. Well, a few days ago, I was looking at my dad's Bible, and it opened to a random place, and it just, it was somewhere in 1 Corinthians, mm-hmm. and it said something about, if women did not have their head covered when they prophesied, then their head would be disgraced. And I was wondering what that meant.
6: Okay, good question. I think the verse you're referring to is 1 Corinthians chapter 11, and it starts around verse 4, 5, and I think it goes all the way through to about 8. And it's talking about in the church. The context here, Paul is writing a letter to the believers in the city of Corinth. This church was made up of both Jews and Gentiles, more so Gentiles, it seems. And there were a lot of people coming and going. And if you read the rest of not only 1 Corinthians, but also 2 Corinthians, Paul was helping the church to get organized. There seemed to be some confusion in the church. Things weren't being done right. And so Paul is writing a letter, and he's giving some practical guidance to the church members as to how they were to perform the services, what they were to do in church. And one of the things that is mentioned here, if you find in verse 4, 1 Corinthians 11, verse 4, it says, every man praying or prophesying, that means preaching, having his head covered, dishonors his head. But every woman who prays or prophesies with her head uncovered, dishonors her head, for that is one, the same, as if her head was shaved. Now, let me give you the context. As a sign of respect and reverence, back in those days, in that culture, similar to as it is today, for a man to enter a church, it is respectful for him to remove his hat. That's true even if somebody goes to somebody else's house, but especially a church. If somebody enters the church, the respectful thing is to remove your hat. It is a cultural thing. But that's true just for men. It's not true for a woman. Matter of fact, there are many women that will wear a head covering or a hat when they go to church, and it's actually a sign of reverence and respect. And that's what Paul is emphasizing. He says, when you go to church, you need to show forth respect. And if that involves, for a man, removing your hat, then remove your hat or your head covering. For a woman, if you're going to be up front, if you're going to be leading in the prayer, you want to cover your head. meaning you want to show respect and reverence. So the whole point here, he's talking about reverence and respect. And there was a traditional component to that because, Pastor Carlos, you know, different cultures around the world do things differently. I've spent some time in India, and it's true that when a woman goes to the front of the church, or even if she enters the church, it's very common for her to cover her head. It's appropriate for a man to remove his hat if he goes in. But also another sign of reverence is the removing of their shoes.
7: Yep.
6: So when you go into the church, you'll often see in the front of the church there are all kinds of shoes or sandals that's there. Now, that's not the way it is in North America in a Western-style culture. But whenever I go to India and I'm asked to preach, I'll always remove my shoes. I'll be up there in my socks. It feels a little odd at first, but that's a sign of reverence. And that's the point that Paul is emphasizing, that when it comes to worship and it comes to the church, things need to be done decent and in order.
7: Amen.
6: Yeah, so hopefully that helps a little bit, Olivia.
9: Thank you. That did help.
6: All right. Thanks for your call.
7: Awesome. Next, we have Daryl from Florida. Welcome to Bible Answers Live.
10: Good evening, pastors. My question is, which of the plagues mentioned in Revelation 16 are literal and which are symbolic? And if we have enough time, when does Satan show up posing as Christ, before the plagues or during the plagues?
6: Okay, well, good question. Let's take the first part of the question. Which of the plagues, the seven last plagues that we find in Revelation 16, are literal or symbolic? I think the first four plagues are literal. The first one is a painful sore that comes upon those that are the mark of the beast. Then it talks about the sea turning to a substance that is like blood. And then the springs and the rivers turning to a blood-like substance. And then you find the fourth, where it talks about an intense heat and people are scorched with heat. So those first four plagues would be literal. I mean, these are things that are judgments that are coming upon the earth. But then when you get to the next plague, you find darkness on the seat of the beast power. There is a literal application of that, because I believe there will be a darkness that'll settle over the beast power that you read about in Revelation 13. But it's also symbolic in that it reveals that this entity, this religious power that claims to be preaching or teaching the truth, is actually preaching lies and is dark. And then the sixth plague is the drying up of the river Euphrates, making way for the kings of the east. That is symbolic. We know in Bible prophecy, water represents multitudes and nations and kindreds and tongues. And so we find the support that these various kingdoms and nations gave to symbolic Babylon, or the beast power, will be withdrawn in preparing the way for the second coming. The kings of the east here symbolize Jesus and the angels coming to bring deliverance to God's people. So the sixth plague, and then the seventh plague, it talks about an earthquake and hail. That's definitely got literal applications as well. That brings you right up to the second coming of Christ. So yes, they both literal, but they also definitely have spiritual applications. Does that help, Daryl?
10: Yeah, and if we have time, when does Satan show up posing as Christ, before the plagues or during the plagues?
6: I think there's a little bit of both. I think there is before probation closes. The plagues fall after probation closes. I think before probation closes, there's going to be false Christs and false prophets performing signs and wonders. But I also think during the plagues and near the end, there's going to be a final gathering together of all of the nations. Because according to Revelation chapter 13, it speaks about a death decree that is eventually passed against those who keep the commandments of God. Now, that death decree is never enforced because Jesus comes before that happens. But I think during the time period of the plagues, and even before, there'll be a special or an increase of these false Christs and false prophets, and even the devil himself claiming to be Christ and deceiving the whole world and uniting them in their opposition.
10: That's what I'm referring to, is when Satan himself poses as Christ. You think it's going to be like at the sixth plague, when it talks about the frogs coming out of the dragon's mouth and out of the beast and out of the false prophet's mouth?
6: Yes, the three unclean spirits out of the mouth of the dragon, the beast, and the false prophet. Yes, that's an application to that as well. Don't think of the impersonation of Christ by the devil as being an experience that occurs just quickly. The devil's going to be here for a while, and he's going to be involved in deceiving people over an extended period of time. He's going to be galvanizing the world. So it could even begin a little before, but definitely culminates during the three unclean spirits that you read about in Revelation 16.
10: Okay. Thank you.
6: All right. Thanks for your call, Daryl. Good question. Appreciate it. All right. Who do we have next?
7: Next, we have Shelley calling us from Michigan. Welcome, Shelley.
11: Good evening, pastors. Thank you for taking my call. I was just wondering if there's anything in the Bible that would help me with my ex-husband and I are divorced and have been for almost 10 years. And we're starting to get back together. And I'm just wondering if there's anything in the Bible that says that I can remarry him or further that relationship, or am I not supposed to do that?
6: Okay. Yeah, good question. So if two people are married and for some reason the marriage falls apart, but they're still able to be friends and the relationship is able to grow, and maybe both of them experience a conversion and they realize that they really do love this person and they want to recommit their lives and get remarried, that's perfectly appropriate. Now, of course, if somebody is remarried in the interim, well, no, you can't get remarried. But if both individuals have remained unmarried and they've been able to come together and harmonize and love each other, and they want to recommit to that marriage, that's perfectly appropriate according to the Bible.
11: Thank you so much. I really do appreciate that. Thank you.
6: All right. You're welcome. Thank you. Thank you, Shelley.
7: Amen. Next, we have Lori from calling us from Indiana. Welcome to Bible Answers Live.
12: Thank you for taking my call. Well, it's kind of hard to voice it. My daughter recently had a drug overdose, and she became brain dead. I want to know where in the Bible I could find if she is still going to be able to go to heaven. She was saved and baptized, but obviously she was backslid. And I don't think she had time to ask for forgiveness, but she sent me prayer hands right before because she'd asked me to come and get her.
6: Okay.
12: But she didn't want to be alone.
6: Yeah, absolutely. You know, we don't know the heart. And I think that's why the Bible is very clear that it says it's not for us to judge. God knows the heart. It's also encouraging to know that God doesn't judge us eternally based upon maybe one good decision we might make or one bad decision. But rather, it's the chain of our lives. It's the direction of our life. And I think that's why it's important for us not to judge. God knows. And there are circumstances that might occur. You know, I know of experiences where somebody might have been in incredible pain, and in a moment of weakness, they tried to commit suicide, and they took some pills only to realize what they had done. And they called and said, I've made a terrible mistake, but it was too late. They confessed what they had done and said, Lord, please forgive me. So we don't know the heart. Probably the best thing we could do is to recognize that God loves our children even more than we do, and He will do everything He can to save. So we can pray and we can place them in the hands of Jesus and trust that He knows what's best. And thank God for His mercy and His grace, and just trust in Him.
12: You know, it's just really been tearing me up because I'm so afraid for her, because she's in a nursing home now. She's only 36 years old. She can't speak. She can open her eyes and that's it. She can't talk or anything or move. And like I said, I'd been trying to preach to her and I told her she'd go to heaven, but I didn't realize, I mean, if you don't repent, is there anywhere in the Bible that I could look that would tell me this? Like,
6: yes,
12: when she dies, because she did die, did her spirit leave or come back or what?
6: No. You know, the good news is that the Bible says if there's life, there is hope. So if someone is alive and they're able to understand, there is hope. And again, you don't know how much she does understand. We don't know what's happening in her mind. We don't know how the spirit is working. So we can pray for her. I've heard many stories, again, of people who were in a coma and people thought they couldn't hear, but actually they could. And you could still talk to them, talk about Jesus. You can ask her if she will respond. You can say, have you accepted Jesus, and give her an opportunity. But you can keep encouraging her. And you don't know, the Lord might open up a window, or understanding might clear up if she's not made that decision. So just keep being the best example that you can. And place her in God's hands and trust in Him.
12: Thank you so much. If you would mind praying for her also. Her name's Angela.
6: Yeah, we will definitely keep Angela in prayer. You know what, Lori? Let's pray right now, okay?
12: Thank you.
6: Dear Father in heaven, we just want to come before you and we want to lift up Angela in a very special way. You know how dear our children are to us. And we know, Father, they are dear to you. because you are our Father. So we just pray for Angela, we pray for Lori, and we ask that you would just keep your hand over that situation, Lord, and do everything you can to save. And we thank you in Jesus' name. Amen.
7: Amen.
12: Amen. Praise God.
6: God bless you, Lori.
12: Thank you so much.
6: All
12: you
6: right,
12: too.
6: Thanks. Bye-bye. Who do we have next?
7: Eric from Canada. Welcome to Bible Answers Live.
13: I've been really struggling, you know, with understanding like science and the Bible.
6: Okay.
13: It just feels like there's just so much evidence against the Bible with science. And, you know, we struggle with like understanding origins, like especially with creation, you know, and the evolution issue.
6: Okay.
13: How do we overcome that? Because it's been really affecting my faith and how I see the Bible.
6: Okay, good question. And I'm going to have Carlos address this a little bit because your experience is somewhat unique. You know, if we look at science correctly, especially through the lens of the Bible, understanding the biblical account of creation, the flood, what happened to the dinosaurs, looking at it from a biblical perspective makes a whole lot more sense than going along with the idea of slow change over long periods of time. There are just too many problems with what often is referred to as the popular understanding of evolution, where you have a lightning, a bolt that somehow affected some chemicals in a pond on the earth and proteins were formed, and then suddenly the proteins were able to create a cell, and somehow the cell knew that it had to divide and it had to separate its DNA and it had to have a nucleus and everything else in place for a cell to have life. The chance of that happening by itself is impossible. But understanding what the Bible says and then looking at science through the lens of Scripture, everything fits in together in a beautiful way. And we can understand creation, we can understand science far clearer if we look at it from the Bible perspective. Now, Pastor Carlos, you weren't always a Christian, and I believe it was science that really led you to search the Scripture because things weren't adding up.
7: Yeah, that's right. It was the study of science that's made me see the complexity and the how everything is synchronized and everything is orderly and has a purpose. And so what I would say, Eric, is that when you look at science, remember, science is just a gathering of information through scientific experiments, through scientific instruments. The problem is, and thus is not the science, but the interpretation that many people give of the scientific discoveries. And those we've learned that consistently throughout time, they're changing. They realize scientists are always updating their information. So with the Bible, we know that there's no changing. There's no variation. And so I've come to find the Bible has been consistently confirmed both scientifically, historically, through archaeology, and through a number of different ways. So you know, just remember that many people have different agendas, whether it be intellectual agendas, political agendas in regards to their scientific interpretation. But when we go to Scripture, there's always a solid foundation into how God wants to portray creation and understand it.
6: You know, Eric, we have a book, and you can read it online by just going to the Amazing Facts website or call and order it, and we'll be happy to send it to you. It is called How Evolution Flunked the Science Test. It's an interesting read, How Evolution Flunked the Science Test, and you'll find a lot of great information. And if you can accept what the Bible says about, you know, origin, suddenly the world around you makes sense. So we encourage you to call and ask for that. The number is 800-835-6747. 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Well, friends, we want to thank you for all of your calls. And if we didn't get to your call tonight, give us another chance. Give us a call next week when we do Bible Answers Live. Now, don't go anywhere just yet, because we're going to be taking some of the email questions that have come in to Bible Answers Live. 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Pastor Carlos, what is our questions for this evening?
7: Number one, Michelle would like an explanation of the abomination of desolation.
6: Okay, the abomination of desolation. That's referring to Jesus in Matthew chapter 24, when he says, "When you see the abomination of desolation spoken of by Daniel the prophet stand in the holy place, let him that be in Judea flee to the mountains." Well, in the first sense, there's sort of a dual application to the abomination of desolation. The first is a reference to Rome, the Roman armies that came and surrounded Jerusalem in 70 AD, actually just before 70 AD, that resulted in the city's destruction. The Christians that heard Jesus speak these words, when that time came, they remembered what Christ said, and when they saw the Romans surrounding Jerusalem, there was a moment where the army, the Romans, withdrew, which allowed the Christians to escape from Jerusalem. And when the Roman armies came back, they did destroy the city, and there was a great slaughter. But in Bible prophecy, there is a symbolic power, also known as the abomination of desolation, which is also Rome, but not pagan Rome. In this case, it is papal Rome that is going to play a very important role as we near the end of time. And when we see papal Rome or the papacy taking positions in governments or influencing legislation, then we need to be aware that, well, the end is near. And so there's a whole study on that, but that's a dual application for what the abomination of desolation is.
7: Gary is asking if the enmity between Satan and the church in Genesis 3:15

0: Some resources that's free online, for example, Strong's Concordance. If you want to look at what the meaning of the original words is, just Strong's Concordance, you can look up the verse. It'll tell you what the original meaning of the words is, and it'll help your study. Until next week, God bless.
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2: With SRN News, I'm Bob Agnew in Washington. Texas Governor Greg Abbott has issued disaster declarations in 59 counties across the state as days of heavy rain pose a serious risk of flooding. Uvalde resident Bailey Luckman among those who decided to head for higher ground.
3: We're being told to evacuate. It's not mandated, but it's recommended. I'm very worried about my things.
2: Well, fresh on everybody's mind, July 4th of last year, when similar floodwaters in the Texas Hill Country caused the Guadalupe River to rise approximately 26 feet in about 45 minutes, creating a wall of water that left little time for evacuation and killed 25 girls attending a Christian camp, Camp Mystic, along with two of their counselors and the camp director. The U.S. Coast Guard crews have suspended their search for three people missing a day after their boat capsized in the cold waters of San Francisco Bay. Commercial fisherman Justine Marceline says he and his fishing partner saw the boat was in trouble.
4: It was a boat, just smoke bellowing out of it. So, 2 minutes into fishing, we reeled up our lines. I said, we're going over there. Mike said, we got to go over there. It's kind of like boater's etiquette, you know, help people in distress. We reeled up the lines and we jammed over there.
2: The vessel had been carrying 20 people, family and friends, who had gone out to scatter the ashes of a loved one. One person confirmed dead at the time, 16 others rescued. A potentially deadly childhood disease making a comeback.
5: Measles cases on the rise here in the U.S. Johns Hopkins School of Medicine says we are about to break a 35-year record. The CDC says there were close to 2,300 measles cases last year in 2025. But as of this July, we've already hit that number and are expected to surpass it. The last time measles was an issue was back in the early 1990s.
2: That is Laura Winters reporting on Wall Street right now. The Dow is down by 58 points, and this is SRN News. A new snapshot of America's religious affiliations. Here's correspondent Michael Harrington.
6: It comes from the Pew Research Center, and it reveals that 40% of adults in this country identify as Protestant Christians. 21% are Catholics, and 9% belong to all other faith groups. The poll also finds that 28% of respondents are atheists, agnostics, or followers of no particular religion. That is the highest percentage Pew has ever reported for that group, which has been growing exponentially over the past 20 years. Michael Harrington reporting.
2: Israel's parliament has approved laws that effectively halt the enlistment of ultra-Orthodox men into the country's military. Lawmakers voted in a marathon session this week to both end the arrest of ultra-Orthodox draft evaders and to enshrine Jewish religious studies as foundational values of the state. Both laws represent significant concessions by Prime Minister Benjamin Netanyahu's Likud party to the ultra-Orthodox politicians. This is SRN News. Secretary of State Marco Rubio says violent far-left political terrorism can no longer be denied as he urges more than 60 countries gathered in Washington to treat the threat seriously.
7: Speaking at the opening of a State Department ministerial attended by roughly 65 foreign delegations, Rubio said governments had spent too long overlooking what he described as a resurgence of transnational far-left extremist violence and called for greater international cooperation to counter it. Rubio described radical leftism as a, quote, poisonous resentment cloaked in the language of equality and justice. Rubio said the Trump administration is rebuilding the U.S. counterterrorism strategy around what it views as an increasingly transnational threat. Bernie Bennett in Washington.
2: Will customers pay more for some new elbow room? United Airlines hopes so. They'll be rolling out their Economy Plus seats with no neighbor in the middle spot and instead use that space for a shared table between the aisle and window travelers later this year. You'll find more on these stories at srnnews.com.
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9: Welcome to Health and Longevity. I'm Dr. John Westerdahl. On today's program, I will discuss the formula for achieving total fitness, the fitness formula, thinking fit, acting fit, and eating fit. But before we get into today's exciting topic, let's hear the latest research and news affecting our health and longevity today.
8: Dr. Westerdahl presents the Health and Longevity News and Research Update, bringing you the most pertinent and important information about your health and longevity.
9: Well, here's an interesting study that shows that vitamin B6 may reduce risk of certain breast cancers. Scientists at the Cancer Epidemiology Program at the University of Hawaii Cancer Center recently examined the association of pre-diagnostic plasma concentrations of pyridoxal 5-phosphate, or also known as PLP, which is an active form of vitamin B6, with postmenopausal breast cancer risk in a case-control study in Hawaii and Southern California. Now, after examining over 700 cases along with over 700 similarly matched controls, scientists concluded that the data suggests higher circulating levels of vitamin B6 are associated with a reduced risk of invasive postmenopausal breast cancer. In fact, women with plasma vitamin B6 concentrations in the highest quartile had a 30% reduced risk of invasive breast cancer compared to the women in the lowest vitamin B6 quartile. When combined with further information from two other prospective studies, the group determined that there may be a role for vitamin B6 in breast cancer prevention. Well, here's another article that shows that Persian saffron may help cure multiple sclerosis. A recent article published in the Journal of Immunology by a group of medical researchers at the University of Alberta have found that an active ingredient in the Persian spice saffron may be used to treat diseases involving neuroinflammation such as multiple sclerosis. In experiments conducted by the Alberta scientists, the use of a compound called crocin suppressed both inflammation and certain cell stresses, resulting in decreased neurological impairment in lab models and cell structures with multiple sclerosis. The researchers found that there is a compound in saffron known as crocin that exerts a protective effect in brain cell cultures and other models of MS. It prevented damage to cells that make myelin in the brain. Researcher Chris Power of the university noted that they are not close to clinical trials, but the results thus far are exciting. Well, more research is showing that reduced vitamin D levels are linked with greater risk of dying over 12-year period among frail older adults. In an article published in the European Journal of Clinical Nutrition, Ellen Smith and her associates report an increased risk of dying over a 12-year period among frail older men and women with reduced levels of vitamin D compared to those with higher levels. The study included 4,731 participants who were over the age of 60. Among those whose vitamin D levels were amongst the lowest 25% of participants, there was a 94% greater risk of being frail compared to those whose levels were the highest. Over 12.6 years of follow-up, subjects who were frail had more than twice the risk of dying than non-frail participants. Those who suffered from both frailty and low vitamin D levels had three times the risk of mortality compared to those who were not frail and whose vitamin D levels were high. Now, in this study, frailty was defined as meeting three of five criteria that included low body mass index, slow gait, weakness, exhaustion, and reduced physical activity levels. Well, there's more good news about eating a Mediterranean diet. In fact, the Mediterranean diet consumed in middle age is associated with reduced risk of dying over a 6.8 years of follow-up. In an article published in the Journal of Nutrition, Spanish researchers reported a significantly reduced risk of dying in association with greater adherence to the Mediterranean diet by middle-aged men and women. Researchers evaluated data from 15,535 Spanish university students who participated in the university project, which began in 1999. Subjects in the current study had an average age of 38 and were free of cardiovascular disease, diabetes, or cancer upon enrollment. Dietary questionnaires completed at the beginning of the study and during the follow-up were graded according to the adherence to the Mediterranean diet. Now, 125 deaths occurred between 1999 and 2010. Compared with participants who had low adherence to the diet, moderate adherence was associated with a 42% lower risk of dying and high adherence to the Mediterranean diet with a 62% lower risk. The Mediterranean diet is a high-fiber, heart-healthy eating plan where meals are centered around fruits, vegetables, and monounsaturated good fats like olive oil, nuts, and with smaller amounts of meat and refined carbohydrates. A high antioxidant diet could lower pancreatic cancer risk. Researchers described in an article published in the journal Gut reveals an association between higher levels of dietary antioxidants and a lower risk of cancer of the pancreas. A team from the University of East Anglia and the University of Cambridge evaluated data from 23,658 participants in the EPIC Norfolk study of men and women residing in Norfolk, England. Food diaries completed after enrollment provided data concerning the participants' intake of vitamin C, E, selenium, and zinc. Blood samples provided by 95% of the subjects were analyzed for serum vitamin C levels. Over the first decade of follow-up, 49 men and women developed cancer of the pancreas. Among participants who combined intake of vitamin C, E, and selenium were among the top 75%, there was a 67% lower risk of developing pancreatic cancer compared to subjects whose intake were among the lowest 25%. Now, the authors of this study remarked that if the association is causal, that would mean that 8.2% of all pancreatic cancers could be prevented by improved intake of selenium and vitamin C and E. Coenzyme Q10 plus selenium supplementation reduces cardiovascular deaths. A four-year trial of coenzyme Q10 and selenium has revealed a significant reduction in the risk of dying from cardiovascular disease among supplemented men and women. The study was reported in the International Journal of Cardiology. In a double-blinded trial, 228 Swedish citizens received a placebo or 200 micrograms of selenium per day plus 100 milligrams of coenzyme Q10 twice daily for 48 months. Over 5.2 years of follow-up, which included a four-year treatment period, 5.9% of the supplemented group and 12.6% of the placebo group died of cardiovascular causes, which indicated a 54% risk reduction. Those on the coenzyme Q10 and selenium treatment group had better cardiac function as determined by electrocardiography. The authors of the study remarked that selenium is essential for the optimal activity of a protein necessary for the effectiveness of coenzyme Q10, which is active in several metabolic pathways in the heart. Thus, having insufficient levels of either coenzyme Q10 or selenium increases the risk of cardiovascular events. Well, here's an interesting study that shows that supplementation with curcumin prevents the progression of diabetes among pre-diabetics. Now, curcumin is the natural phytochemical that occurs naturally in the spice turmeric. Supplementing with curcumin extract may help protect against the development of type 2 diabetes among men and women with pre-diabetes, according to the findings of a trial published in Diabetes Care. 237 individuals with prediabetes were randomized to receive a daily regimen of 3 curcumin capsules containing 240 milligrams of curcuminoids, each twice per day or placebo capsules for 9 months. Physical examinations conducted upon enrollment and at 3, 6, and 9 months provide data on body weight, waist circumference, glucose tolerance, insulin resistance, glycated hemoglobin, C-peptide, and other factors. At the end of the trial, 16.4% of the participants who received a placebo had developed diabetes. Among those who received curcumin, no cases of diabetes occurred. The curcumin group had better functioning of beta cells, and those are cells of the pancreas that store and release insulin and C-peptide, and they decrease insulin resistance compared to the placebo group. Now, the researchers suggest that curcumin may prevent the progression of pre-diabetes to diabetes by maintaining healthy beta cell function. They also noted that curcumin supplementation helps lower inflammation, which is a cause of beta cell degradation. We'll be right back after this short break.
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9: And our question for today is, I heard that eating hot dogs can increase risk for colorectal cancer. Is that true? Yes, that's true. In fact, consuming processed meat increases the risk of colorectal cancer, according to a large number of studies, including the European Prospective Investigation into Cancers and Nutrition. A study from the Harvard School of Public Health says that a daily serving of processed meats, like one hot dog, sausage, or a few strips of bacon, increases the risk of premature death by 20%. Now, if you like hot dogs, substitute them for one of those vegetarian soy hot dogs. They taste pretty good and are a much healthier alternative.
8: And now, Health and Longevity's special feature, where Dr. Westerdahl discusses vital topics important to your health and longevity.
9: Today we're going to be talking about the fitness formula, thinking fit, acting fit, and eating fit. And despite the decline in physical activity amongst many Americans today, there are many people still interested in becoming physically fit. Health clubs and spas are sprouting up throughout the country. An increasing number of joggers, walkers, and bicyclers crowd the streets and paths. Television shows feature a wide range of exercise shows and health-related programming, and health food stores and health restaurants are becoming progressively popular. Many people make a commitment to a personal fitness program when they realize the countless benefits of doing so. These dedicated fitness enthusiasts are discovering a new way of life. They find themselves looking and feeling better and enjoying life at a more optimal level. Developing your individual sense of physical and emotional well-being is not as difficult as you may think. Now, there are three steps to enjoying total fitness. Three vitally important elements comprise the formula for developing a personal total fitness program. These three steps are thinking fit, acting fit, and eating fit. The sum of these three ingredients adds up to total fitness. And this is what I call the fitness formula. Here again is the formula. The fitness formula is this. Total fitness equals thinking fit plus acting fit plus eating fit. Total fitness is a combination of our state of mind, the fitness of our body, and the nutritional quality of the foods that we eat. Each of these three factors is essential to enjoy total fitness. One does not replace the other. A good diet does not replace exercise, and vice versa. The thoughts we feed our mind are as important as the foods that we feed and nourish our bodies with. Balancing these three fitness formula ingredients and incorporating them into our personal fitness program is crucial. First of all, let's talk about thinking fit. Thoughts and emotions can have a direct effect upon our health and sense of well-being. The study of psychosomatic medicine has demonstrated this connection in a variety of documented mentally induced medical problems. For instance, we can see this relationship between the mind and the health of the body in an individual who undergoes severe stress as a result of job pressure. Unexpressed feelings of tension, frustration, anger, and hostility may be translated physiologically into disorders such as high blood pressure and irregular heartbeats. The word disease itself is made up of two syllables, dis and ease. Dis-ease is the lack of ease. When you are ill at ease, you are tense. There is a definite relationship between tension and disease. Some medical experts feel that as much as half of all hospital admissions may be the result of poorly managed stress and worry. Dr. Herbert Benson, who is actively involved in research, teaching, and the practice of behavioral medicine at Harvard Medical School and Boston's Beth Israel Hospital, has scientifically demonstrated that man's conscious mind can affect body functions such as blood pressure, heartbeat, metabolic rate, breathing rate, and brainwave patterns by altering thought processes. Dr. Benson has shown that individuals who spend a few minutes each day in quiet meditation, prayer, or other forms of relaxation can significantly increase their ability to cope with feelings of fatigue, anxiety, and stress. The development of a positive mental attitude about self and life is an essential factor in thinking fit. We should strive to saturate our minds daily with positive, happy, health-producing thoughts. Negative responses such as cynicism, despair, anger, hatred, jealousy, inferiority, and anxiety must be replaced by positive responses such as faith, hope, love, confidence, enthusiasm, optimism, and joy. In her book, The Ministry of Healing, Ellen G. White points out, courage, hope, faith, sympathy, love promote health and prolong life. A contented mind, a cheerful spirit, is health to the body and strength to the soul. Yes, a merry heart doeth good like medicine, according to Proverbs 17:22. Yes, it's true that our thoughts affect our very being. The Bible says that as a man thinketh in his heart, so is he. And a wise philosopher and health practitioner named Dr. Forrest C. Shackley once observed that what you think, you look. What you think, you do. What you think, you are. The second factor in the fitness formula equation is acting fit. This means keeping in shape, staying physically fit by following a regular exercise program. Real physical fitness involves a balance of flexibility, aerobic fitness, and muscular fitness. These are all parts of what is called the fitness triangle. Flexibility forms the base of the triangle. This is because many aerobic and muscular activities may require a considerable amount of elasticity. Age and inactivity can reduce the extensibility of connective tissue and muscles, thus making joints inflexible. This is why it is important to regularly do some slow, sustained stretching activities, such as reaching to the ceiling stretches, side bends, and toe touches. Stretching is particularly important to do before and after an exercise period. This will help to maintain flexibility and to avoid pulled muscles. Aerobic exercise involves improving the condition of your cardiovascular respiratory system. Aerobic exercise includes walking, jogging, running, cycling, swimming, and calisthenic routines. These exercises involve sustained activity of the large muscle groups of the body and are rhythmic. They condition the heart, lungs, and circulatory system. In planning a good aerobic exercise program, think of the word FIT, F-I-T. The letter F stands for frequency. In other words, how many days per week that you exercise. A good aerobic exercise program requires that you exercise at least 4 to 5 times per week. The letter I in the word fit stands for intensity. That's the percentage of maximum heart rate. Aerobic exercise should elevate your heart rate to between 70 and 85% of your heart's maximum range. Now, here's how you determine what your optimal exercise heart rate should be. First of all, you subtract your age in years from the number 220. So take the number 220 and subtract your age in years. The second step is to multiply that result by 0.70 to get the minimum and by 0.85 to get the maximum. This will give you the 70 to 85% range that your number of heartbeats per minute should fall within. To monitor your pulse rate during exercise, take your pulse rate for a 10-second period immediately upon ceasing to exercise. Then convert your pulse rate to a 1-minute heart rate by multiplying the number you counted in 10 seconds by 6. For example, if you have 20 heartbeats in 10 seconds, you multiply that by 6, and that will give you 120 beats per minute. The letter T in the word fit stands for time. Time means continuous minutes per workout. This represents the amount of time spent at each workout session. A minimum of 20 minutes should be spent each time you exercise aerobically. Exercising between 30 and 60 minutes would further improve your aerobic fitness. The human body has nearly 700 muscles, each subject to a natural law that states, use them or lose them. Muscular fitness involves keeping muscles firm, toned, and in shape. A moderate weightlifting program is most effective for toning and firming up those muscles of yours. Several calisthenic exercises such as push-ups, sit-ups, and calf raises can also be helpful in toning muscles. Divide your muscular fitness exercises into 3 categories: those for your upper body, those for your lower body, and hips and waist. Do muscular exercises every other day, concentrating on training and not straining. Acting fit by following a regular exercise program that includes a proper balance of aerobic fitness, muscular fitness, and flexibility plays a vital part in keeping your body in shape. Now let's talk about the third factor in the fitness formula equation, and that's eating fit. You are what you eat, and medical research has established that unhealthy eating habits can lead to disease. Eating fit means eating healthfully, choosing the foods that promote fitness and avoiding the ones that don't. A diet that promotes fitness is low in fat, cholesterol, and sugar. It emphasizes foods high in fiber and complex carbohydrates. Here are some tips to help you eat fit. 1. Eat a wide variety of foods. Make sure to eat a variety of foods from the different food groups. These include fruits, vegetables, whole grain breads and cereals, low-fat and non-fat dairy products or dairy product alternatives, and quality protein foods. 2. Maintain ideal weight. Avoid eating too much. Eat enough to maintain your ideal body weight. If you are overweight, decrease your consumption of high-calorie foods. 3. Avoid too much fat, saturated fat, and cholesterol. Limit the consumption of fats and oils in your diet. It is particularly important to reduce the intake of red meats. Fish and poultry are better than red meat, but vegetable sources of protein are the best because they do not contain animal fats or cholesterol. Good sources of vegetable proteins include beans or legumes, whole grains, and tofu. Eating a vegetarian diet is the best way to go for your health and longevity. 4. Eat foods high in complex carbohydrates and fiber. Increasing your consumption of certain complex carbohydrate foods can also help to increase your intake of dietary fiber. Complex carbohydrates are starches, and they are better than simple carbohydrates, which are sugars, because they supply essential nutrients. Complex carbohydrates include beans, peas, nuts, seeds, fruits, vegetables, and whole grain breads and cereals. 5. Avoid too much sugar. Foods containing large amounts of sugar are usually referred to as having nothing more than empty calories. These foods provide little or no nutrition and are not part of a fitness diet. Eating too much sugar also leads to tooth decay or dental caries. Fresh fruits or fruits canned without sugar make an excellent substitute if you desire something sweet. 6. Avoid too much sodium. Excessive amounts of sodium or salt in the diet can lead to high blood pressure. Use salt and foods high in sodium sparingly. And 7. Avoid alcohol. Besides being an unhealthful substance, alcoholic beverages are high in calories and low in nutrients. So I encourage you to start following the fitness formula today. Remember, total fitness equals thinking fit, plus acting fit, plus eating fit. 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
11: Habakkuk 3:18 and 19. Yet I will rejoice in the Lord. I will joy in the God of my salvation. The Lord God is my strength, and he will make my feet like hinds' feet, and he will make me to walk upon mine high places, to the chief singer of my stringed instruments.
12: We are to eat the Passover supper with Jesus again. I've enjoyed so much the last few Passover seasons that we have spent with Jesus.
13: So have I. I like to hear him tell about the very first Passover supper, and why the feast is still called the Passover. Ye shall say, it is the sacrifice of the Lord's Passover, who passed over the houses of the children of Israel in Egypt when he smote the Egyptians.
12: Yes, when Jesus talks about it, I almost feel that I was there myself. Night was just beginning to fall.
14: Father, why did you kill the very best lamb for Mother to cook? Shouldn't you save the best for our sacrifice?
15: This is a special occasion, my child. For tonight, God will lead us out of the land of Egypt.
14: And why are you painting that blood on the doorpost, Father? I don't think that looks very pretty.
15: It looks beautiful, my son. For it means that when the angel comes to persuade the Egyptians to let us leave Egypt, persuade them by doing the only thing that will make them finally agree to our leaving. When that angel comes to slay the firstborn of every house, He will see the blood sprinkled there, and he will pass over this house, and you, my dear son, will not die.
16: Come, my dears, the supper is ready. Do you all have your traveling clothes on and your shoes? Is everything packed and loaded on the animals?
14: Mother, this bread, it's not the nice light kind. You usually make tea with me.
16: No, my child. God has specified that this meal must be prepared in haste and eaten in haste so that we may be ready to leave Egypt the moment that Moses gives us the word. There was no time to make the leavened bread, so God decreed that we eat unleavened bread.
15: Besides, my dear ones, unleavened bread, bread with no yeast, symbolizes life with no sin. And God wants us all to have asked forgiveness for all sins, and to start this journey out of Egypt only after seeking forgiveness most earnestly.
14: But do we have to leave Egypt? This is our home.
15: It is the only home we have known, son. For it was over 200 years ago that Jacob and his children started their journey from Canaan to Egypt. But it has never really been our home. We are slaves here. Always we must do exactly as we are told. We must always do a specified amount of work for the Pharaoh before we can do any of our own work. We must live where we are told, plant what we are told to plant, go where we are told to go.
14: I guess it would be nice if you didn't have to work for Pharaoh every day.
16: Moses told us that when we get out of Egypt, we are to remember this Passover supper, always. And every year we are to eat another supper just like this one and give thanks to God for leading us out of Egypt.
15: And we mustn't forget either that this supper points forward to the time when the Messiah will deliver us from all sin.
13: My beloved disciples, we sit at the Passover supper, the unleavened cakes and the unfermented wine before us. As you know, the Passover supper is eaten to commemorate the deliverance of Israel from Egyptian bondage. Thus has that great deliverance been ever kept in the minds of the people. I give unto you a new ordinance, which shall forever commemorate the deliverance of earth from sin and the power and dominion of Satan. I take this unleavened bread. O God, my Father, bless this bread to these who in belief and obedience partake of it. Take, eat, this is my body. O Father, bless this wine to the strengthening of the obedience of those who partake of it. My disciples, all of you must drink of this, for this is my blood of the New Testament, which is shed for man for the remission of sins. But I say unto you, I will not drink henceforth of this fruit of the vine until that day when I drink it new with you in my Father's kingdom. The eating of unleavened bread and drinking of the wine, this do ye in remembrance of me.
17: We will, Master. Yes, we will.
13: I speak not of you all. I know whom I have chosen. But that the scripture may be fulfilled, he that eateth bread with me hath lifted up his heel against me.
18: That is practically the same thing that was said of the serpent in the Garden of Eden.
19: Oh, the Master seems greatly troubled.
20: I feel that some great and dreadful calamity is about to come upon us all.
13: Verily I say unto you that one of you shall betray me.
20: Betray you, Lord? Certainly none of us 12 would betray thee.
19: Deal treacherously with thee, impossible Lord.
21: And for what cause would any of us betray thee, Master? And to whom?
20: Whose heart among us could give birth to such an evil thought, Master? We are your disciples. We have been privileged to hear thy teachings. We have shared in thy wonderful love. Thou hast shown great regard for our physical and spiritual being. Thou hast brought us in close communion with thee. Surely, Lord, none of us would betray thee. Lord, is it I?
19: Lord, who is it?
13: He that dippeth his hand with me in the dish,
0: the same shall betray me.
1: Master, is it I?
0: Thou hast said.
1: What? I do.
0: What thou doest, do quickly.
1: What is this all about? What have I done? You're jealous because I'm superior to all of you. You fail to appreciate me. I shall leave.
22: And Judas went out into the darkness of night.
0: I tell you about my betrayal before it happens, that when it does come to pass, ye may believe that I am the Son of God.
19: Jesus, my Lord, thou knowest that Judas will betray thee? Yet thou washed his feet and broke bread with him as well as with us.
0: Did not David the psalmist say, But thou, O Lord, art a God full of compassion and gracious, long-suffering and plenteous in mercy?
19: Do you mean, then, that we are not to divorce ourselves from, nor ignore him whom we think to be evil? Perchance this may leave him a prey to temptation or drive him into Satan's battleground.
0: Even so. Peace I leave with you. My peace I give unto you.

0: Welcome to Life Quest, a program that directs you to subjects and books that will make a difference in your life. A program that will make you think and strengthen your journey of faith in the 21st century. My name is Dwight Lainhoff. Marla Alapoiche has received degrees in English and communication from Purdue University. She also has a Master of Theology from Dallas Theological Seminary. She and her husband have founded a marriage ministry called Leap of Faith Ministries. She's also an author. And today on Life Quest, we're going to talk to her about her book, Prayer Warrior Mom. Welcome to Life Quest, Marla.
1: Thank you so much. I'm glad to be here.
0: I need to start out by asking you, why did you write this book at this time?
1: God moved me to write this book because as I became a mother several years ago and began to interact more with young moms especially, I realized that many moms just did not feel equipped to pray for their children, and so few young moms really have a background in Scripture and a knowledge of Scripture, and so I really wanted to be able to share with them and just give them an important framework for praying and make it easy for them by giving them model prayers and scriptures and study questions to use if they wanted to use the book in a small group discussion setting.
0: You know, this parenting thing's a bit scary.
1: It is scary.
0: And I've got four girls, and each one is different and has different needs, and each have a different relationship with the Lord.
1: Yes, absolutely. I discovered that. I have a son who was a preemie and was diagnosed last year with a condition called pervasive development disorder.
0: Mm-hmm.
1: And he was only 5 months old when I discovered that I was pregnant again and had a daughter. So I essentially had two newborns and was trying to juggle a ministry and writing books, and found that very challenging. So I definitely empathize with other moms who are multitasking.
0: I think all too often, even amongst Christian mothers, prayer usually just is, help me, Lord, get through this. But you're talking about more than that.
1: Right. I think especially with moms just being so busy and having so many more demands on us, prayer tends to take a back seat. But I realize that prayer is the number one most important thing that we can do for our kids. And also, I realize that control is an illusion. As moms, we want to be able to control and protect our kids and manage their environment and keep them away from anything that would be harmful. But only God could do that. And especially for me, in the process of having to release my son to the Lord and his healing, God just changed my heart. And I wanted to share in this book, Prayer Warrior Mom, the principles and stories and the ways that God has changed me and challenged me and taught me to make prayer first rather than last.
0: You said something I think is very important, this business of giving up control and giving control over to the Lord. On the one hand, that's scary, but for Christians, that should also be a relief, shouldn't it?
1: It should, because we don't control anything anyway, and we need to be able to give that over to God. I mean, He owns our children. We do not own them. So it releases us from the burden of guilt and responsibility when we're able to do that. And I think, too, sometimes God pries our hands off of things that we hold on to too tightly.
0: Yeah.
1: And I never want that to happen in my life. I think sometimes our children can even become idols to us when we put them in the place of God. And God doesn't want us to put anything in his place. He has first place. So he's been teaching me that lesson. And that can be a hard lesson to learn, but it does give us just peace and relief when we're able to give it over to God and realize that he owns everything.
0: And you know, Marla, many times I've discovered the things that I worry about the most, I can't personally do anything about anyway.
1: Right, that's right. And one of the things I talk about in Prayer Warrior Mom is just how we can go from being worriers to warriors. You know, there's just one letter difference, but what a great difference when we can give our worries to the Lord and just let him carry our kids. And one of the chapters of my book is about holding our children loosely and being able to release them. And I also talk about how to cultivate an attitude of gratitude in your home, how to stand in the gap for your kids, how to pray with power and authority, and that is a chapter that has been very

0: within months you learned that your child had some situations that needed to be dealt with, and yet how can you maintain an attitude of gratitude through this?
1: Well, I learned that we may not always feel grateful for everything that happens, but we can be grateful in everything that happens. And, you know, Christ is the same yesterday, today, and forever. We have Jesus with us, and he carries us, and he's the one who gave me hope in so many dark situations. I also experienced postpartum depression and just walked through a really long, dark valley with that. And the hope that I had in Christ really was my anchor. And many times I had to learn to be thankful and pray even when I didn't feel like it. And sometimes our emotions are a gift, but sometimes they can be a curse too. And we have to be careful to balance our emotions with what we know to be true about God. And so I had to just come back to his word and pray it and claim it and believe it and pray it over my children and trust that if I remain faithful in that, that God would restore those natural emotions in me that I felt like I had lost.
0: In chapter 4, you talk about satisfying the conditions for answered prayer. What are some of those conditions?
1: I think this is a fascinating chapter. Often we don't hear this talked about much, but the Lord does give us conditions under which prayers are answered and then some conditions under which they are not answered. And first is approaching God with an attitude of humble submission. James says, submit to God and Satan will flee from you. And so submission is important. Also, coming to God with pure motives. James says, you ask and do not receive because you ask with wrong motives so that you may spend it on your pleasures. And sometimes we have blinders on when it comes to our children. We have an idea of what we want for them, but that may not be the same as what God wants for them. And so we have to ask for God's will to be done. And also, we don't want to ask for anything that contradicts God's word. If God's word clearly says that something is true or something is right, then we don't want to pray for anything for our children that goes against that. Some of the others are to have faith without doubting, to be single-minded. The Lord says not to be double-minded and unstable in your ways. And as I mentioned, praying for God's will to be done, coming boldly to his throne with confidence, and praying to the Father in the name of Jesus Christ through the power of the Spirit, confessing and repenting of sin, and then forgiving others, which is critical. And he even says to when we're coming to the Lord's Supper, if we have anything against anyone, to leave your gift at the altar and reconcile that. And so when we come to him in prayer, we want to be sure that we have a heart of grace and forgiveness toward others.
0: Do you know, Marla, I'm going to pick on one of these, and that is the pure motive part. It's hard to analyze our own motives, isn't it?
1: It is. And I believe as mothers, too, we, in some ways, we love our children more than anyone else but on earth. But also, we can sometimes have blind spots when it comes to our children. We see them differently than other people see them, and sometimes we want to try to push them in a direction that is not according to their bent or may not be what God wants for them. And I found myself in that situation where I was praying for something, and it wasn't happening, and over time, God revealed that he had a different plan, or he said, pray for my will to be done, because I was praying for my will to be done. And so he uses prayer to soften our heart and direct us toward him and to break our will and soften our spirits toward him and show him, show us that he might be doing something different in our lives than what we had expected.
0: Sometimes we actually convince ourselves that we're doing or thinking or praying for our children, but it's really our will, isn't it? And what we want rather than what's best for our kids.
1: That's right. And in our culture, I think we've become so used to praying selfish prayers and prayers

0: basically God is like a cosmic genie in the sky. We're just asking for what we want, that it's a process of learning what prayer truly is and is not, and just making praise central to it, and just being open to what God wants to do in our children, and just praying for guidance and direction each day. So praying, God, you show me, rather than me telling you what to do, you show me what to do.
1: Sometimes you suggest that mothers are afraid of praying wrong. Do you mean in the wrong way or the wrong things? Or
0: yes, I think both. I've had several friends who had grown up in religious settings where just rote prayers were repeated,
1: yeah,
0: and they didn't know how to just come up with a prayer on their own, or they were taught that you're supposed to just pray a memorized prayer, and you can't actually pray, you know, just pray to God on your own.
1: Yes.
0: So, but really there's no one right way or wrong way to pray.
1: Mm-hmm.
0: And we don't have to go through a priest or any kind of mediator, because Christ is our mediator, and we can just talk to him like we would to a best friend.
1: Many mothers may be thinking, you know, I'm unbelievably busy, and the kids are demanding all the time, and yet you're talking about spending more and more time in prayer, and about the time they start the prayer, they find they've drifted off to sleep. How do we learn to love prayer?
0: Well, I've learned that God has really transformed my quiet times when I became a mom. I try to just steal moments whenever I'm able to, and sometimes the time I had set aside to be able to pray, I'm not able to because my son has a need or something happened. So we're trying to just make up the time and fit it in here and there.
1: Mm-hmm.
0: And it's not, the most important thing is not whether we spend time with him in the morning or at night. It's just whenever it works for you. Sometimes I lift up sentence prayers, and I pray with my kids at random moments if there's a need. It's very important for us to let our kids hear us praying about situations and
1: yes,
0: pray for them, and I'll ask them sometimes, here, just hold my hand and let's pray about this situation and just pray for wisdom. So prayer is not another task to add to our to-do list. In fact, it gives us so much freedom and allows us to just release the demands of our day to the Lord.
1: In chapter 8, you suggest, as we have maybe have read often in the scriptures, about being persistent in prayer. And how do we deal with that without falling into a trap that's saying that we have to somehow persuade God to finally do it the way we'd like to, or the way he should, or something like that? How do we balance that out? And what does the persistence mean?
0: Persistence means just to keep asking, seeking, and knocking. The Lord says that those prayers will be rewarded. And
1: yes,
0: I love this chapter. In this chapter, I discuss a parable that's often left out or often confused, and it's about, Jesus told a parable about a man whose friend comes to him and in the middle of the night and asks for bread. And he says that even though he will not get up and give you the bread because of friendship,
1: mm-hmm,
0: yet because of your shameless audacity, he will surely get up and
1: yes,
0: give you as much as you need. And that is supposed to be a picture of God. So I love that, because he says, come with shameless audacity. And we ask, I mean, sometimes we have to ask big. I
1: mm-hmm
0: have to ask big with my son with autism spectrum disorder.
1: Yes.
0: We're praying for him to be fully recovered, and that is a huge undertaking. You know, every day his behavior and care and diet and therapy have to be managed. So it's not that it's not a lot of work on our end, but God is sovereign over the body and the mind and the soul and spirit, and I cannot heal my son, but he can. And so that's an example of how we have to pray big. And I've found in situations, sometimes the repeated asking changes me or makes me realize that that thing is not God's will. I have an example where my husband had applied for a new job. And it seemed like the perfect fit. And he had interview after interview. He had 5 interviews for the same job.
1: Mm-hmm.
0: And all along I was praying, God, let him get the job. Please give him the job, et cetera. And finally, one day, he said, pray for my will to be done. Hmm. Because all I had been praying was, God, let him get the job.
1: Yes.
0: So finally, I started praying, God, if it's your will, let him get the job. If not, close the door. And my husband got a call the next day that he did not get it. And we were disappointed, but it just was so evident that that was not God's will for him at that time. And he's a consultant, so that job would have required 100% travel.
1: Yes.
0: And I had two children under the age of 2 plus a kid with special needs, so that job would not have worked out well for our family at that time. So it's a situation where, you know, God just had to break us of our desires and just shut that door. And by praying persistently, we see more how he's working, and he softens and shapes our hearts. I do sometimes believe that he will give us that just for the persistent knocking. But if he chooses not to, we have to believe that there's a reason for that. And I believe that we will see that. It takes time. But in time, you will see the reason why he chose to shut that door.
1: And as we look back on life, some of us are very grateful the Lord didn't answer the prayers that we thought were so important.
0: I have many, many prayers like that myself.
1: On chapter 10, this is hard. I mean, I got kids from age 14 to 38, and it says, hold your children loosely. What does that mean? And it sounds scary.
0: Well, you know, the Lord has set things up so that we have to let go of our children little by little. I mean, sometimes it's in fits and spurts, and that's hard. But as they grow up, you know, they're maybe go to preschool or go to kindergarten, or as they learn how to ride a bike and do different things, we're so excited for them. But also it can be difficult, because especially as a mom, you see, oh, my child is not a baby anymore. My child is growing up. He or she's becoming more independent. They're not as dependent on me anymore. And maybe they don't want to cuddle with me as much anymore. And sometimes those things are difficult for children. But my mother's example has really helped me with this, because she, there were 6 children in our family, and my oldest brother passed away. And my mom has just always had such a victorious spirit. She's an amazing prayer warrior mom, and she has prayed for us so much. And I saw how she was just able to let my brother go and just focus on her other children and not dwell on that and not become angry at God.
1: Yes.
0: And seeing that, seeing her example has stuck with me, because I know that children get sick and things happen, and that I have to be prepared, you know, to someday give up my children. And that's something that we don't want to think about as moms, but you know, God is sovereign over that. I've seen how he had used my brother's death to bring my mother to the Lord and all the rest of us. And so that radically changed the direction of our lives.
1: Sure.
0: And that's the reason why all of us are believers today. So God can redeem even the most difficult and most horrible situations and bring something good out of it.
1: Marla, tell our listeners about what you're doing at the end of every chapter in the book.
0: At the end of each chapter, I have a model prayer, and it has, it begins, Dear Heavenly Father, and it gives an example prayer that moms can pray through. There are boxes that you can fill in. For example, I'm concerned about the following issues with my children.
1: Can
0: name your children. You can insert the specific issues. You can either just say them or write them down, and then it gives you ways to pray for them. And an example, bless my children today. It encourages them to look up the meanings of their children's names and use that in prayer. And I give ways to do that. And then there's a second section called the Sword of the Spirit, and each of that has 3 to 5 scriptures that relate to the topic in that book, and those can be used just to read for encouragement or photocopy and memorize and pray through. And then after that, I have small group discussion questions. So I have about 4 or 5 questions related to each chapter, and the book is set up so it can be used for personal study or for a women's Bible study. And many area churches are starting Prayer Warrior Mom groups and starting to read through and pray through the book together and just share their experiences as moms, and we're so excited about that.
1: The book is Prayer Warrior Mom, Covering Your Kids with God's Blessing and Protection by Marla Alupoiche. Marla, where can people get a copy of this book?
0: It's available on the book website, which is prayerwarriormom.com.
1: Mm-hmm.
0: Also on Amazon or any Christian bookstore.
1: Thank you so much for being with us today on LifeQuest.
0: Thank you. I appreciate it.
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1: Revelation 1, verse 2. Who bear record of the word of God and the testimony of Jesus Christ and of all things that he saw.
2: Welcome to another episode of More Than That. In this particular podcast episode, we're going to be looking at the biblical definition of joy, what that looks like, and if it's even possible to have real happiness when circumstances grow difficult. I don't know about you, but I find it difficult at times to maintain good feelings, right? I find it difficult to maintain happiness, especially when everything seems to go wrong in the world. But it does seem like if you look through YouTube quickly or through Google, it does seem that there are a lot of different theories on how to have joy, on how to have happiness. There are different morning and evening routines. There are different stretches even to center your mind. There's productivity tricks, expensive vacations. And I found a lot of them do really work. I enjoy being relaxed. I feel good about myself when I feel, or if I've accomplished something meaningful. And all of that is really good until something tragic happens. You know, everything is at peace. There's some kind of equilibrium until I read about killings, until I read about storms and viruses. And it's even harder when it becomes more personal than that, when a loved one dies, or when people attack me or make me feel worthless. Then joy isn't so easy. In fact, usually for me, it's pretty impossible to maintain it. But something I find interesting when I read the Bible is that the Bible assumes joy in the followers of Christ. And at the same time, we read about them going through persecution, suffering at the hands of the people over them. And yet they're still expected to have joy. It comes second on the list of the fruit of the spirits. It's the highlight of several books like Philippians. And Christians are supposed to have this seemingly joy that doesn't go away. So what I wanted to do today is just to look at a chapter in the Bible, take this a little bit more of an idea of what it's talking about when it talks about joy and happiness, what that looks like in everyday circumstances, what that looks like in the trials that we go through. So I want us to consider Psalm 126. I encourage you to read it for yourself, but I'm also going to read it here. It says, "It seemed like a dream too good to be true. When God returned Zion's exiles, we laughed, we sang, we couldn't believe our good fortune. We were the talk of the nations. God was wonderful to us." And then in the center of the psalm, there's this one line that says, "We are one happy people." And then it goes on, "And now, God, do it again. Bring rains to our drought-stricken lives, so those who planted their crops in despair will shout with joy at the harvest. So those who went off with heavy hearts will come home laughing with armloads of blessing." I love the center of that verse, or of that chapter, that says we are one happy people. But more than that, what I find really interesting is that what takes place on either side of this line. And through these verses, we're going to see that present joy has both a past and a future. So what do I mean by that? The first verses speak about what God has done. God brought them out of exile and slavery. God restored their name among the people of the earth. God did amazing things on their behalf. And this is actually what leads them to the statement, "We are one happy people." So you see there that present joy looks back. It remembers what God has done. Being happy in the moment is looking back and seeing what God has done. It's filling our minds with the really, very real history of the work of God. And for each person, the details of that are going to look a little bit different. There are some commonalities among the Christian community that we all look to. Many look to creation as an act of God that we praise him for. And along with that, perhaps more commonly, people look to the cross, that Christ lived and he died for them. And they look to that and say, "Because of that, I can praise him for who he is now." Yet more than that, each one of us needs a personal experience in our own lives that we can look to and point to specific instances where we saw God work, really. And I want to spend a little bit more time on that, actually. I want to make something very clear. We actually won't be able to see God's working in our lives if we don't put ourselves in a place of really an uncomfortable vulnerability to be able to see God work. See, that's kind of the opposite of what we usually think of. When we try to think of how to have happiness, how to have joy, we think of distancing ourselves from things that hurt, or by closing ourselves off from potential relationships that could cause pain. and we try to get rid of any kind of risk in life so that our happiness isn't threatened. That seems logical. That's the way to be happy, to avoid things that cause us unhappiness. But really, what do we need God in that kind of life? How can God work a miracle if we remove ourselves from anything that requires a miracle, or really even the presence of God? In order to have an experience to look back on, we need to take a step of faith and leave what is comfortable. I found that comfortability can actually kill real joy because it prevents any kind of meaningful experience. And we might have some sort of happiness in the moment. We might be experiencing happiness through the things that we do. But when actual pain comes, when actual hard times come, if we don't have that experience to look back on, we're going to find that we have no foundation. I've seen this to be very true in my own life. When I was younger, I was a very shy kid. I was the kind of shy that didn't want to go to the pool because I would have to go swimming with other kids, or I didn't want to go to camp because then I would have to put myself out there. I didn't want to put myself out there at all. I wanted to go to school. I wanted to come home, maybe spend time with a few select friends. I was very, very shy. But I had the opportunity a couple times to go to India and Nepal to preach an evangelistic series. And that was a very, very uncomfortable thing for me to do. I hated even the thought of it. But it was something that I tried. It was something that I did. And while I was there, I saw real miracles take place. I saw people's lives changed, actual healings take place. And that's something I've always been able to look back on and think, I know God was working then. I know for sure God was at work. And I had, while I was there, I experienced joy like I never had before. I was so excited about the gospel. I was so excited about what God was doing. And now when I go through struggles, now when I go through circumstances where it feels like God isn't there, I'm able to look back at that and say God was working. I can praise him for what he did then. And those same thoughts, those same experiences, that same happiness comes back because I know God worked. I can feel good about who he is. This is the process that the people of the Psalm 126 are doing. So once again, Christian joy, it builds on the foundation of what God has done. But more than that, we see in Psalm 126 that joy has a future. It is literally borrowing from what is to come by trusting that God will work. So present joy, it expects and it is certain that God will work again. So if we see how God worked in the past and God does not change, we can have the certainty that he will do it again. And that's where the joy comes from. We can literally be excited and waiting in expectation for how he will do again what he once did. And this is actually what's happening here. The author of the psalm saw the cycle repeating itself. They had been rescued from captivity, but now it says that their lives were once again becoming drought-stricken. They needed to see God again in their life. And interestingly, that's actually the real truth of Christian joy. It doesn't prevent suffering. It doesn't prevent tears. When the Bible talks about laughter, there's also an element of real tears. Even having witnessed the great miracle of God, it's still possible to feel pain. So the people of Psalm 126, it says they were once again planting in tears or in despair. So it's very clear that they understood deeply what it was to suffer. They understood what it was to go through periods of life where there's really no end in sight, where everything seems dark. And even in that, they said, we are one happy. That's actually something that we can claim today. We could claim joy even in pain because we can fill ourselves with who God is, what he has done, what he will do. Joy doesn't come from feeling good about ourselves. Because if you think about it, if that were the case, I know I could never have any kind of sustainable happiness because I constantly feel like I failed. I constantly question the decisions I've made in my life. And the answer is not to just to buckle down. You got to believe in yourself more. You got to trust in yourself more. Because that's just digging myself in a further hole. Because eventually I will fail. Eventually I will let myself down. And then what happens then? Where does my joy come from then? My happiness has to be placed outside of myself. The who I am, my identity, my joy, everything about me has to be placed in something outside of myself that is unchanging. Joy becomes a response to who he is. And in that sense, it's not really a feeling at all. It's really a reality. Because in any circumstance, I can praise God. Even when my feelings don't reflect it, I can praise God. I can say the words. I can lift my hands. I can praise Him for what He has done. That hasn't changed at all. What He has done hasn't changed. I can have faith and praise Him for what He will do because I know He's worked in the past. So then joy becomes a reality for me. And joy can become a reality for you as well. The basic idea of all of this, the basic idea of what we're saying here is to put yourself in a position to see God work. Take a risk in the service of God. Then build on that experience. Build on the faithfulness of God. Look forward to what He will do. And honestly, you will be amazed at the security and joy that becomes real in any circumstance. Once again, I just wanted to thank you for joining in today's episode. If you have any questions, if you have any further thoughts that you'd like to discuss, if you want to pursue Bible studies, you can email me at morethanthat66@gmail.com. Once again, that's morethanthat66@gmail.com. I'll be very anxious to hear from you.
3: Parents tell their children, act your age. There is also a saying, actions speak louder than words. Actions are important. Inappropriate actions can result in hurt, damage, and even death to self and others. And what do we do when we try to do good actions and fail? Because even our best intentions are marked with failure? Well, as the Apostle Paul says, what I want to do is not always what I do. So what are we to do with ourselves? Jesus said that grapes mature when they stay connected to the grapevine. As a result of this connectedness, mature grapes don't simply act like grapes, they become grapes. Our connecting with Jesus results with us not simply acting like Jesus, but being like Jesus. It's not about how we act, it's about who we be, and being affects acting. So you see, it's not about acting your age, it's about connecting with Jesus. And to connect with Jesus is to live in the sunlight. S-O-N. This is Rod Bieber with Seed Time and Harvest.
4: I'm Mary Lohman of the Christian Working Woman. And what would you say is the devil's most effective tool in your life? Think about it. Isn't discouragement at the top of what the enemy throws at you to keep you from living in the joy of the Lord? But here's the good news. Hope is the cure for discouragement. And you and I can actually build hope in our lives. If you will become intentional about unleashing hope, you're going to discover that you can extinguish the flaming arrow of discouragement, which Satan so often throws your way. In his book, Hope Quotient, Ray Johnston says that becoming a person with hope, defeating discouragement, and building a new future is always a result of raising 7 hope factors. Well, today I want to emphasize 2 of the 7 factors he gives. And the first one is recharge your batteries. If hope is to be unleashed in your life, you have to continually replenish the things which fuel you. When you run out of fuel, all your expertise and giftedness and experience are just pretty useless. You won't find a better future if you're running on an empty tank. So let me ask you, what or who is it in your life that's draining you? I have a dear friend who recently recognized that a relationship in her life, a longtime friend, was draining her. This relationship was no longer helpful or pleasant. Instead, it was unhealthy and getting worse. We had a long talk, and I encouraged her to put distance between herself and this person. Now, that wasn't easy, as you can imagine, but she did it in as loving a way as possible, and now she realizes just how much that relationship had been draining her. It had crushed her spirit and her hope, and now she's like a butterfly set free from its cocoon. So one of the things that will definitely drain you is unhealthy people. These are the people you have to recover from after you're around them. Now, obviously, I'm not talking about little irritations that happen in any relationship, but if you want to unleash hope in your life, your primary relationships need to be with people who build you up. Another thing that can drain you is unkind critics. As Ray says in his books, we all have people in our lives who think they have a spiritual gift of criticism and want to help the Holy Spirit. His advice is to avoid unkind critics in order to keep spiritually charged. This is the kind of criticism that's meant to harm, not to help. Tomorrow, I'll look at some other things that can drain your hope. So I hope you'll join me.
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1: Matthew 10:32. Whosoever therefore shall confess me before men, him will I confess also before my Father which is in heaven.

0: All right, welcome back to another episode of the More Than That Cup podcast. We're very excited to have you here with us again today. We're just going to be discussing very briefly a story, and you can follow along in your own Bibles as you're listening. We're going to be in Genesis chapter 18. We've talked a lot about Abraham and his life story and his journey that he's been on, but we've never discussed this particular story together. And I think as we go through here and read through these verses, we're going to find some interesting things both about who God is and the way he operates in this world and about ourselves and how we relate to God and what it is that we're called to do.
1: Well, I'm grateful, Michael, that we're beginning to do this. Particularly this podcast, particularly on this story. And it is the goal to understand God's movement among men. Sometimes I think it's very easy for us to relate to a distant God and how we approach God. This story is going to point out a God that is very near. Now, I know that we're getting ready to do some podcast about the journey of the children of Israel from Egypt to Canaan, and that the Old Testament or the New Testament would pick up on some of the themes that take place in that journey and make an application. I believe this story is a springboard for those podcasts to come.
0: Yeah, absolutely. So if we're picking up here in chapter 18, Abraham has already by this point been on quite the journey with God. He's left his homeland, he's left his family, he's left everything he's known, and he's gone on this journey with God. And at this point in the story, God has come to him and promised that he's going to have a son. And ironically, Sarah is listening at the door, basically, and she begins laughing because she thinks to herself, how could I possibly have a son as old as I am? It's not even possible. And what we're going to be able to see here is directly after Sarah laughs and says, how can I possibly have a son? There's going to be a pretty incredible interaction that takes place between God and Abraham. So if you have your Bibles there, for those of you listening, we're going to be starting in verse 16. It says, and then the men rose up from there and looked down towards Sodom. And Abraham was walking with them to send them off. The Lord said, shall I hide from Abraham what I'm about to do? Now to me, that's pretty incredible. The fact that you have the king of the universe or the ultimate judge of all things, who is able to do pretty much whatever he wants to do. He's walking with Abraham, which is incredible first off. And then he says, you know what? Let me go ahead and share my plans of what I'm about to do with Abraham. This in the grand scheme of things, this random person on this small speck of a planet.
1: Yeah, and I'm not trying to be facetious or joking in any way, but I don't think God talked to any of us about creation.
0: Right.
1: I don't think God talked to any of us about the plan of redemption.
0: Right.
1: So for me to see, and this isn't the only incident in the Bible, but God saying to a human being, a created person, shall I do something that I don't share with him, is the invitation for a dialogue.
0: Right. And I think it kind of opens up our eyes to just how God works. I don't think God works differently here on earth than he works in heaven. I don't think he has a different system of operating with people in heaven than he has operating here. And the reason he gives for talking with Abraham, he says, shall I hide what I'm about to do? Because, or verse 18, since Abraham will surely become a great and mighty nation, and in him all the nations of the earth will be blessed. For I have chosen him that he may command his children and his household after him to keep the way of the Lord by doing righteousness and justice, so that the Lord may bring upon Abraham what he has spoken. So basically the justification he has for sharing his plans with Abraham is that he's chosen Abraham to be the leader of the nations. And he says, you know what? I've chosen him to be the leader of the nations. How could I go behind his back and do something to the nations when I've chosen him to be the leader of the nations? And I think that's pretty incredible that God has constricted himself to work within that kind of system where he follows almost not the chain of command, because obviously Abraham's not going to change his mind of what he's going to do. He's going to do what he's going to do. But he's at least following the prophecies. I'm going to bring him along this journey because I've chosen him to be the leader.
1: Yeah, it as we get through this story, I think we're going to see something, because I appreciated. So is this conversation that's about to take place intended to change God's mind? And I think the answer to that is no. Well, then what is the purpose of the conversation? And I'm going to reach a conclusion that I'll reach again at the end of the story. It's not about changing God's mind. The conversation is going to reveal to us something about God that we have not known.
0: Absolutely. Yeah, and I think that's pretty clearly able to see. For those of you that don't know the story, Abraham is about to bargain back and forth with God about the destruction of Sodom and Gomorrah. And Abraham is going to ask, if there's 50 righteous people, would you destroy Sodom? And things like that. And the question that we have to ask ourselves before we even look at the rest of the story is, do you think God would have destroyed righteous people with the wicked in Sodom and Gomorrah? Was that his plan all along, and somehow Abraham changed that? And like, to your point, no. Because even when they come to a conclusion and that conclusion isn't met, there isn't 10 righteous people in the city, God still sends angels ahead to warn Lot to get him out of the city. It wasn't like he was going to destroy Lot and be like, well, I guess I have to destroy righteous people now because the agreement wasn't met. His plan all along was to save whoever was righteous in the city and punish the wicked. So like, to your point, what's happening here in this story isn't about changing God's mind. It's about the conversation that's going to take place.
1: Yeah, and it's going to be just opposite of our thinking. I mean, how many times, you know, you and I both love history. We study history. We pick a topic of history and we research it and look at it. We find that interesting. But how many times do we see the justification in human history, the destruction of innocent people, quotes, or, you know, qualifiers, innocent people or people who are not involved in a conflict, the destruction of them trying to settle a conflict, and we justify that in our minds.
0: Right. Yeah, and it's always a tricky, that's definitely a conversation we'll have to get into at some point, because that's it's hard to reconcile either way, because obviously in war there is such a thing as a necessary war, and there is going to be casualties within that war. But I think, kind of to your point, and we're going to see this later when we're talking about the children of Israel going to Canaan, there is no such thing in Christianity as the ends justify the means.
1: That's right.
0: It is completely and solely about the motivation behind what you're doing, I think.
1: So in the beginning step, of course, people can read all these verses and we'll refer to them. I think it is healthy to look at it point by point in this story. But the very first step is going to, you've already laid it, but I want it to be pointed out again. The very first step is, why talk to Abraham? And he says, because he has selected Abraham to be a blessing to all nations, to do righteousness and justice. And just as a side note, biblically, you know, we have a lot of talk about justice, but biblically, you cannot separate the word justice from righteousness. Mm. And that is a huge point in biblical worldview.
0: Yeah, absolutely. And it's interesting to me that what's about to happen to Sodom and Gomorrah is put in the framework of righteousness and justice. That it's not some aberration of righteousness and justice. It's within that. It's kind of set up in that context of that.
1: So what we have then is God telling Abraham, hey, I've come down to look at Sodom. We want to know if what we've heard, what we've seen with Sodom, is it really true? We've come down to take a look.
0: Which, as a side note, is pretty much the exact same phraseology or the exact same use of words as in with the Tower of Babel. It says that God comes down. And it's like this connotation of like God stooping down to see like what these little humans are doing. With Babel, they thought they were making this great tower, and God has to come down to see what they're doing. Sodom and Gomorrah, they've made themselves up to these great cities, and he has to come down to see. So just kind of putting them in their place of who's who.
1: Yeah, and it's important because that's the very wording in Revelation that when it speaks of the end of the world, in other words, that your sins have risen up to heaven, and now there's going to be an investigation, there's going to be a judgment. So these things, these stories, are stories that relate to what is going to happen at the end of the world. In fact, in the book of Jude, it directly says that about Sodom and Gomorrah. It says that Sodom and Gomorrah are an example of judgment at the end of the world. So this becomes very important. So I just think it's so interesting that Abraham is convinced that he's talking to God. He's heard God's voice before. I mean, he's talked to God about Ebenezer, his servant, being his heir. God said no. They've talked to God about Hagar. God has said no. He's talked to God. Now he's in a conversation, and he's concerned. He is the one for righteousness and justice. But he's talking to the originator of righteousness and justice and says, I have concern, basically, for you. Would you think it would be justice if there were 50 people, righteous people in Sodom and Gomorrah, to destroy Sodom and Gomorrah?
0: Yeah, he says, shall not the judge of all the earth deal justly? As if he's like... trying to convince God that somehow he's about to be unjust.
1: Do you know God doesn't rebuke him for that? God says, no, I would not. And then there's a reason why it just works down, because he says 50. And far be it from you, verse 25, far be it from you to do such a thing as this. In other words, even in our limited worldview, in our limited knowledge, we would see destroying righteous people with wicked as unjust, even in our. So be it far from you for doing this. Then he says, well, suppose there were, verse 28, suppose there were five less than 50. So that's 45. No, I will not destroy it. And he spoke to him again and said, suppose there should be 40 found there. I would not do it. Then it's down for the sake of 40. Then it's down to 30. And then it's down to 20. And then it's down to 10. I mean, it is, I can't help but think, this is a serious discussion, but it's amusing.
0: It's amusing for God, too, because God knows, like, he's all along, God's not thinking to himself, well, I guess you're right. I suppose I shouldn't destroy it if there's 10 people there. Like, all along, he knows, I'm not going to destroy the righteous people. I'm going to get them out of there.
1: So I wonder if he would have gone to 5.
0: That's what I've always kind of considered, and it makes me think that Abraham just assumes there's at least 10 righteous people there. He knows Lot is there. He knows Lot's wife is there, their two daughters. He's thinking to himself, well, there's 4 righteous people. Surely they've made friends, and there's at least 6 other people. Because I'm just assuming that Abraham was like, of course there's 10 righteous people out of the 5,000, 10,000 people that are in these two cities.
1: Abraham thinks he has it covered.
0: Yep.
1: So then with that, then God goes on his journey. Of course, we know the angels have gone ahead, and that will be a story in chapter 19. That's not particularly the point right now. The point is this bargaining. And I think we need to understand that God invited Abraham to do that. From the very moment he said, shall we do something that we're not going to tell Abraham? He invited Abraham to engage in a conversation. So I think we need to start drawing some points. Number one, God wants to engage us in conversation.
0: Absolutely. Absolutely. And I think... This could be just because I've been thinking about this recently. But if we wanted to talk about what leadership is, I think we could look at this story and find a lot of parallels to what leadership is. That God very easily could act as a dictator in this situation and be justified in doing so. There is no responsibility on his end to share what he's about to do with Abraham. And there is no responsibility on Abraham's end to care one way or another about it. He could just say, will Lot be spared and be done with it? He doesn't know anybody in Sodom. Like, he doesn't live in Sodom and Gomorrah. He has no dealings with them. They are wicked. Everybody knows around them knows this. He could easily say, okay, the justice of God is being done. So on both ends, God, if we're talking about leadership specifically for in this case, a good leader is somebody who discusses his plans with the people he's put in charge of certain things and is willing to work through a process of figuring out and letting that person discuss, think, come to their own conclusions along the way. And that doesn't necessarily change what God's going to do, but at least it's a conversation he's entering into.
1: Yeah, it's in those conversations that may not change what God's going to do, but it can certainly open our understanding for the reason that this is happening.
0: Right. Right.
1: And I think it does that for Abraham. Just the whole working down process, you know, it just seems like... Well, I'll give you 2,000. You know, we bargain. We understand bargaining. Abraham doesn't go for everything at once. Excuse me.
0: You're good.
1: So he bargains, and God responds each time, in my way of thinking, very patiently. So that brings this point to me. It is okay to bargain with God. In fact, God invites us to bargain with Him. If there are parents listening, God invites you to bargain with Him for your children, for your family, for your marriage. But never mistake bargaining for bribing.
0: That's a good point.
1: And in other words, you know what I mean is, God, if you'll do this, this, and this, I won't ever eat another cookie in my life. That's bribing God. That is never proper. Mm-hmm. But to bargain with God, to understand a plan, to invite God's intervention into people's lives, to fight for people's lives, that is the very essence of what God is inviting us to do.
0: Mm-hmm. And I think through that process, the whole point of what God is trying to accomplish is getting Abraham to recognize or to reveal himself to Abraham. It's not like what we've been talking about. It's not anything necessarily to do with the city. It's so that Abraham, because it seems to me that Abraham would have had serious doubts if he looked up one day and saw that Sodom and Gomorrah had been destroyed. He'd be thinking to himself, oh my goodness, I can't believe the judge of all the earth did this. So I think part of it is God is just revealing himself to Abraham in a new way to recognize so that Abraham knows, okay, he is a just God. Okay, he's made up, like, he is doing what he says he's going to do. And I think that's part of the bargaining process. It doesn't change God, but it certainly changes us.
1: Yeah, well, and it's going to be this, I mean, just think about it, because it opens up possibilities. See, in Abraham's mind, and it would be in my mind too, the thought is Sodom and Gomorrah are going to be destroyed. There's 10 righteous people living there. Are you going to destroy that city with 10 righteous people living there? And God says no. See, in my mind, I give relief then that, okay, then that's not going to happen. But God then finds that there's not 10 righteous people there.
0: Right.
1: But God goes ahead and sticks with his concept of not destroying a righteous person with the wicked. He removes the righteous people out of Sodom and Gomorrah.
0: Right.
1: Which is what it's going to be like at the end of the world. There will not be a destruction or a judgment from God in this world, ending the world. I'm talking about the end of the world, transitioning to a new kingdom where righteous people are going to be destroyed. Right. God will remove the righteous if need be. God will remove the righteous from among the wicked before the destruction takes place, which should send me a message if I believe that. It should send peace.

0: why should the Egyptians look at us and think of that our God brought us out into the desert to kill us? Like, he's having the same conversation with God about the children of Israel and saving them. And I think that's one point, a part of, if we're studying this in the context of righteousness and justice, I think that's one point that we're going to have to come to grips with, is that to be righteous and just according to the biblical standard is to argue and defend and fight for those who we know to be unrighteous and unjust. And I think that's something we don't often do. We often think that the unrighteous and the unjust, when something bad happens to them, they got what they deserved. God's dealing out justice. That's godly justice right there. But both Abraham and Moses, these two great heroes of faith in the Bible, they defend those who they know to be unrighteous. They fight and they bargain for those who they know to be wicked, for those that have personally hurt them, perhaps, all these different things. They go toe-to-toe with God, arguing on their behalf. And I think that's something that we're going to have to do in our own personal lives with those that we know who have hurt us, with those who we know who are unjust and unrighteous. We got to fight with God for them, fight for their lives.
1: I think that there's only one way that that takes place, and that is that we recognize that the goodness of God, the grace of God, the blood of Christ has changed us. And then we have the complete belief, solid and steadfast, that if the grace of God can change me, then the grace of God can change other people, which opens the door for me to fight for them.
0: Yep. I think this is also something we'll talk about another time. But just briefly, I think most of the time when we have the tendency to judge those around us, or we have the tendency to hope that somebody gets what they deserve, whatever that may mean, it's because we have a tendency as humans, and especially as Christians, we fall into this trap of believing we're better than other people. And we're believing like, okay, he's a murderer. I would never murder somebody. Like, obviously he should get what he deserves. But when Christ comes to this earth, he puts it in terms of, okay, he's a murderer, but if you had anger in your heart towards your brother for an extended period of time, you're just as bad as he. You're also a murderer. You've tried to kill your brother. And according to those standards, there's really nobody who's better than another person when it comes to the eyes of God. And it's kind of the same thing where you're driving down the highway and somebody cuts you off and you get furious and you're like, oh, how dare they, those idiots cutting me off. And then something happens, you look up, I was like, oh, I got to get over. And you cut somebody else off, and it's like, oh, well, that...
1: I have a reason why.
0: I had a reason why I had to do it. We don't give that same grace to others where we believe, like, we just assume everybody's an idiot except for us. When there's right. people who could have a reason, they could have whatever it may be going. But in God's eyes, we're all the same. There is no, somebody gets what they deserve.
1: I'd like to turn this just a little bit now to another direction. I think in this story, we learn a principle that is found in other places, but we're dealing with this story. And that's the effect of righteous people in the community they live in.
0: Mm-hmm.
1: If there's 10 righteous people, man, what would 10 righteous people have meant for Sodom and Gomorrah?
0: Yeah, that's the thing here. I think sometimes we miss this where we think, okay, there's 10 righteous people. We assume God saves those 10 righteous people. But that's not the bargain that's taking place.
1: That's
0: not
1: right.
0: The bargain that God holds himself to. It's if I find 10 righteous people out of, let's say, 5,000 people, that's a pretty decent size for the town for that time. If I find 10 righteous people out of these 5,000, I'll spare all 5,000 people just because those 10 righteous people are living in this. That's the bargain God is holding himself to here.
1: So that then, to me, brings... a perspective of Christian living that we may not think about very often. You know, I think when we think of as Christians, especially ministers and gospel workers, it's, man, we need to be doing this, we need to be doing this or that, and I'm not opposed to that. We need to preach. We need to share the word. We need to do this podcast we're doing right now. But that's not the most important thing.
0: Mm-hmm.
1: The most important thing God has called us to do is live.
0: Mm-hmm.
1: Live in the communities we're in, which then opens my mind to understanding more what Jesus was saying.

0: Matthew chapter 5, when he says, "You are the salt of the earth, you are the light of the world."
1: Yeah, absolutely. Yeah, this whole bargaining would not have worked if all the righteous people, and let's say there were 10 righteous people, all the righteous people in Sodom and Gomorrah got together and said, "You know what, we're the righteous ones. This is bad, pretty bad for us. Let's go out and let's move out of Sodom and Gomorrah because we're not in a good situation. We're the righteous, they're the wicked. Let's get out of here." If those 10 make that decision, this bargain is moot anyways. The point being that the solution is never for like the righteous to seclude themselves and move away from those.
0: We are not hermits.
1: We're not hermits. And it does not work in that fashion. We're called to be around those that do not necessarily know God yet. We're called to live our lives next to them, go to the same stores, go to the same restaurants, go to the same whatever it may be. And just because of that, we could cause in the sense that we change something that God will or will not do, but we may cause it in the sense of just that God would have saved Sodom and Gomorrah if those 10 righteous people were there.
0: Yeah, that's right. And this then, for me, I start thinking about this, and immediately I think, but the Bible says there is none righteous. No, not one. And then I think, well, then we're all cooked.
1: Right.
0: But there's a verse in Daniel chapter 9, that I'd like us to refer to. See, first I need to understand, what is it that God is calling me to do? If I've given my heart to Christ, God is calling me to live in this world. God is calling me to live a righteous life in this world. And that righteous life makes a difference to the people around me, whether I see that or not. So one of the statistics we can look at is, I've read books, you've read books, that in a circle group, in a group of friends, five or six couples, if in that group of friends, one couple gets a divorce, the percentage chance of other couples in that group getting a divorce shoots sky high.
1: Right.
0: But on the other side, what happens if a couple saves their marriage? That influence then is permeating the circle of friends they're in. That goes both ways. Mm-hmm. So God places us to where righteous living can influence people. Man, what would be the power of a teenager in a group who learns the power and has the courage to say no? No, I'm not going to do that. No, I'm not going to take that. No, I'm not going to drink that. No, the power of no and the influence that can have on others. But I know that we don't feel righteous, but this is a verse that I have been looking at. Daniel 9, verse 7. O Lord, righteousness belongs to you, but to us shame of face, as it is this day, to the men of Judah, to the inhabitants of Jerusalem and all Israel. So there's two things that Daniel says in this great, one of the great prayers of the Bible. Number one, righteousness, all righteousness belongs to who?
1: To God.
0: Then what belongs to us as humans?
1: Shame.
0: Shame. Shameless of face. In other words, there's no righteousness. That doesn't belong to us. So if I have the concept, the power of righteous living, but I, in my heart, say, but I am not righteous, then what should I do?
1: Got to go to God.
0: I know where all righteousness belongs. It belongs to God. any one of us at any point can go to God and ask for righteousness. And the one consistent thing, not one, but one of the major consistent things the Bible upholds is that the one who asks God for righteousness is never turned away.
1: Right.
0: God will always honor that request.
1: Right.
0: So if I'm in a community, I can go to God and ask for righteousness, then God will honor that righteousness in that community. And that is a powerful concept.
1: Absolutely. And I love that the idea that it's not just for you. Right? Let's say that God imputes his righteousness to you. It's no longer just for you then. It does affect your entire community. And I think that's an amazing way that God, a part of God's system, that he's able to affect an entire community just by working with one individual.
0: Which fits the theme of your podcast of More Than That. So I could say, oh Lord, give me righteousness. That to me is just beyond my thinking. But God says, I'll give you righteousness and more than that.
1: Right.
0: I will bless the community you live in.
1: Absolutely. Absolutely. And I think what then is required of us, or what is needed of us then, is simply to believe that. I think we talk a lot about righteousness by faith, but essentially what we mean to ourselves is, I believe in righteousness by faith as long as I read my Bible. And I believe in righteousness by faith, and I know I have righteousness as long as I'm praying once a day or whatever it may be. We kind of judge whether or not God has actually given us righteousness by our standards, and we essentially turn it into righteousness by works by calling it righteousness by faith. But what we read in Daniel is there, we're not always going to feel like we are righteous. We're not always not going to feel like there's going to be days where you don't feel God has imparted his righteousness to us. And that's where it's righteousness by faith. You have to take the step forward knowing that God has called us righteous. God has called us according to his own name, and God has called us in order to be a light into this community. And that's just a step of faith that we have to take, whether or not we feel like we're righteous or not. We have to know that that is what God has called us, and that's how he views us.
0: Then for me, I'll just make two final comments. Number one, for further thinking and reading on this topic, I would recommend everybody look at the life of Joseph. Because
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1: Joyce, are you checking up on me?
2: I'd be insulted if a guy said, "Hey, how many bales of hay can you load on my truck?"
3: Oh no! He hit the wall!
4: I'm Miss Jean. Join me on a trip to Discovery Mountain, where the air is clear, clear enough to hear your imagination, and where every day is an exercise in faith. Join me for today's expedition. Summer camp is quickly coming to an end. There are only a couple of days left. Campers will be trying to pack an awful lot into those days. One more trip across the lake in a canoe, one last trail ride, a last attempt to hit a bullseye at the archery range. Staff are packing a lot into these last days too, making sure every camper gets one last chance at their favorite activity. Mr. Garcia is especially busy getting ready for dress rehearsal. And right now, Hattie is in the craft tent for another lemonade challenge and pottery craft. Let's join the campers for today's episode called Work in Progress.
5: Good morning, everyone. Settle in quickly because we need to get started.
2: Settle in? How can I when it's so crowded?
5: It's not that bad, Lily. We just have a little less room than usual since we're combining the older and younger campers today.
3: Why are we doing that?
5: So there's more time for the drama production dress rehearsal.
3: Oh, yeah.
6: Psst, Harold, we need to talk.
7: Not now, Janet.
6: Okay, then after class for sure.
7: Maybe.
6: But...
7: Can't talk now. We need to listen.
5: Campers, I've invited a few guests to join us for our big day tomorrow.
6: Big day?
7: More pottery class.
8: Look at how pretty our mugs are.
9: Ugh, this is boring.
3: Natalia, your pottery is so sparkly.
8: Thanks, Lana.
5: Okay, everyone. Now, today is a fun day. We're going to make lemonade.
10: I already know how. You just pour some powder in water and stir.
2: That's the lazy way, Jackson. It tastes better if you make it the way Miss Michelle does.
10: What do you know? You're just a kid.
2: Ugh, for the last time.
5: Lily, Jackson, that's enough arguing.
2: Sorry, Miss Hattie.
10: Yeah, sorry.
5: Thank you. Now, everyone, in front of me, I have a pitcher of water, a cup of sugar, and ice cubes.
8: What's the other thing that looks like an upside-down orange?
5: Oh, well, this is a citrus juicer, or reamer. It's for the lemons.
3: My grandma has that.
5: Now, watch. First, put one cup of water and one cup of sugar into this saucepan. The next step is to heat it until the sugar dissolves.
3: That makes a simple syrup, right?
5: Yes, exactly. And once it cools, the next step is to mix it with one cup of lemon juice and three cups of water. And then we have lemonade.
3: Can I try the lemon juicer?
5: Yes, Piper, here you go. And who else would like to make fresh lemon juice?
2: Oh, I would.
11: Me too. I can show you how to use the citrus juicer.
5: Thank you, Henry.
8: I'll measure the water.
3: I'll do the ice.
5: All right, let's make lemonade.
9: Jackson. Did you sign up for cooking class at camp?
10: Definitely not. Still have the snake?
9: Yep.
10: Time to...
5: Hugo, Jackson, why don't you two stir the lemonade?
9: Yes, Miss Hattie.
10: Yes, Miss Hattie.
4: The campers followed the steps for homemade lemonade. They finished just in time for drama.
5: All right, campers, now hurry along to the drama tent. Mr. Garcia is waiting for you.
3: Bye, Miss Hattie.
5: God, please show me how to get through to these campers, all the campers, with this lemonade challenge. Thank you.
2: Hey, Lana, do you see Harold anywhere?
3: There's Logan, and, I thought Harold was right there, too.
2: He knows we need to edit Mr. Simon's interview.
3: Come on, let's get ready for dress rehearsal.
10: Hugo, you have to let the snake go. The sooner the better.
9: No way, Jackson. I still might use her to pull off an epic prank.
10: If the snake isn't moving around or eating much, she might be sick.
9: You worry too much, Jackson. The snake's fine. Now let's get inside the tent. I have an idea for today's rehearsal.
10: What kind of idea?
9: You ever heard of camel races?
0: Mr. Garcia, are you all set for dress rehearsal today? All the proper steps been followed?
1: Joyce, are you checking up on me?
0: It's my job, Mr. Garcia. I'm making sure everything's running smoothly and fixing small problems before they get to be big problems.
1: No problems here, Joyce. Stick around and see for yourself.
0: I think I will.
1: Time to get started, campers. Find a seat. Now listen as I tell you the story of Eleazar, Rebecca, and Isaac.
3: So that's what we should have done first.
1: Precisely, Lana. The first thing we should have done is turn to the Bible and read what God has to say to us.
12: That story's in Genesis, isn't it?
1: Yes, Cyrus. I'm reading the 24th chapter. Abraham was now very old. He said to the senior servant in his household, the one in charge of all that he had,
13: Eleazar, for more than 50 years, you have faithfully served me.
14: Yes, Abraham.
13: The task I have for you now, I would trust to no other.
14: Oh?
13: I'm getting old and wish to see my son Isaac settled before I die. I would like you to find a suitable wife for him.
14: I will begin making inquiries immediately.
13: Remember, my son must not marry any of the daughters of the Canaanites who live around us.
14: Yes, most important.
13: Go to my country and promise you will find a wife for my son from among my own relatives.
14: All that you say, I will do. Abraham, what if I can't find a woman who is willing to come back with me, a stranger?
13: The Lord will send his angel before you to help you. Go now, take as many men as you see fit, and camels loaded with the choicest gifts. May God go with you.
15: Eleazar, sir?
14: What is it, Hilamaz?
15: The men are requesting a pause to rest. We are in the fourth week of our journey. Both men and camels grow weary.
14: Do you see the city in the distance? Tell the men we will stop there, for it is the home of Abraham's family.
15: That is welcome news indeed. But may I inquire further?
14: Of course.
15: Once we arrive, how will you choose the woman who is to become the matriarch of the family?
14: I wish I knew, Hilamaz.
15: Well, perhaps the choice will be easy. We bring camels loaded with fine clothing and gold. The young women of this city will clamor to be chosen when they see these gifts.
14: Such a woman would not be worthy of my master's son.
15: It is a wonder you even care whether our master has a good wife.
14: Is it?
15: Until Isaac was born, it was you, Master Abraham, chose to inherit his wealth. You could have lived like a king were it not for Isaac. I would wish a skinny, homely bride for my rival.
14: Isaac is not my rival. He is the son God promised, and I will choose wisely for the rightful heir of Abraham.
15: And how will you make such a choice?
14: As I have always done, with God's help. Now, see, we are approaching the well outside the city.
15: It is the time that women come out to draw water, after the heat of the day has passed.
14: Have the camel drivers make their beasts kneel to wait while I speak to the God of Abraham.
15: Yes, Eleazar.
14: God of my master Abraham, make me successful today. When I ask one of the women coming to draw water if I may drink from her water jug, may it be that she offers to water my camels as well. By this, I will know that she is the one you have chosen for my master's son, Isaac.
16: Mr. Garcia, wait.
1: Yes, Janet?
16: How did Eleazar come up with a test like, she'll be Isaac's wife if she waters my camels?
11: It sounds like the way you'd look for someone to work on your farm.
3: Not the way to choose a wife.
2: I'd be insulted if a guy said, hey, how many bales of hay can you load on my truck? That's what Eleazar was doing, wasn't it?
5: Yeah, it's not very romantic.
16: Ugh, there's that word again.
5: Lily, you are consistent, if nothing else.
16: So, why did Eleazar do that? Treat it all like Isaac was looking for a servant.
1: Tell you what, Janet. Let's read a little more, and then we can talk about it. Before he had finished praying, Rebecca came out with her jar on her shoulder.
15: Eleazar, a group of maidens approaches even now.
17: What wonderful news, Tabira, to be betrothed to Arbara the silversmith.
11: Don't worry, Manesh. Your time will not be long coming. Isn't that right, Rebecca?
18: Oh, yes. We have all seen the kind way the wool merchant's son behaves toward you, Manesh.
17: He is a kind man. I could wish for no other to be betrothed to.
14: Greetings to you. When your water jugs have been filled, would you kindly let me have a drink?
18: Indeed, sir. You may drink your fill. And I shall water your camels as well, if you wish.
17: Surely that isn't necessary, Rebecca. Giving the traveler a drink is enough.
11: Oh, I must draw my water and get back. I promised to help Mother. Ubara shares the evening meal with us today.
17: I'll draw water and walk back with you, Tabira. Will you be all right, Rebecca?
18: Yes, I shall be fine on my own.
15: The maiden just answered your prayer, Eleazar. I must admit I expected your test to fail.
14: How so?
15: Sir, a camel easily drinks 25 jugs of water, and we have 10 thirsty beasts. The person who would water them without being paid does not exist. I thought.
14: And yet, this maiden has done it.
18: There. That's the last of them. Your animals should be content now.
14: You have been a blessing indeed. Please, accept these gifts.
18: Sir, these adornments are made of gold. It is too much.
14: Your kindness is worth more than these adornments. Whose daughter are you? Is there room in your father's house for us to spend the night?
18: I am the daughter of Bethuel, the son of Nahor and Milcah. And we have plenty of room for both your men and beasts.
14: Praise be to the Lord, God of my master Abraham, for he has led me to the house of my master's relatives.
18: I must tell them you are coming. Mother! Laban!
19: What is it, Rebecca?
20: What has happened, my sister?
18: There was a man at the well, with servants and camels. I gave him a drink and watered his animals. And when I was through, he gave me these gold adornments. He said his master is Abraham.
19: Abraham?
20: The brother of our grandfather? And you left him out there? Come, you who are blessed by the Lord, why are you standing out here? My servants will care for your animals, and even now a meal is being prepared.
14: I will not eat until I have told you what I have to say.
20: Then you must come inside and say it.
14: I am Eleazar, the servant of Abraham.
19: As Rebecca has shared.
20: And shown us the ornaments you gave her.
14: There are gifts of fine clothing and silver and gold for all of you. The Lord has blessed my master abundantly, and he has become very wealthy. He made me swear an oath to find his only son a wife from his own clan.
19: A wife?
14: When I arrived at the well today, I asked the Lord to show me the young woman he has chosen, to let it be the one who offered to water my camels.
20: Ah, this is from the Lord. We can say nothing against it.
19: A wife? Let her stay 10 days with us to celebrate.
14: Please do not detain me, but let me be on my way to my master.
20: Let my sister decide. Rebecca, will you go with this man to a far country to be the wife of our kinsman Abraham's son?
18: Yes, I will go.
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0: But in this instance, he simply recognized God's hand in choosing his sister Rebecca.
1: But do we know if it turned out to be a good choice?
0: Are you asking if Isaac and Rebecca lived happily ever after?
1: I mean, yeah, I guess I am.
0: Well, at the end of Genesis 24, it says, "So she became his wife, and he loved her, and Isaac was comforted after his mother's death."
2: Wait a minute. It says he married her and then fell in love with her? That's backwards.
0: Is it? First of all, Eliezer was very careful who he chose for Isaac. It was clear God had chosen her too.
2: True.
0: Rebecca was naturally friendly, helpful, hospitable, and not afraid of hard work. She must have been very easy to love.
2: I hadn't thought about it that way.
3: Most people today aren't that careful about who they fall in love with. So maybe we're the ones who have it backwards.
4: Addison, are you saying Hattie and James aren't weird after all?
3: Well, their courtship is definitely different, Brianna. But maybe it's only different because a lot of other people are doing it wrong.
0: Okay, guys, we could talk about this story all day, but we don't have time. The dress rehearsal must go on.
5: Yay, we get to put our costumes on.
0: Well, Camp Director Joyce, what do you think so far?
6: I thought I already knew this Bible story, but hearing it like that...
0: Yes?
6: I'm impressed with Eliezer. He took his job seriously, even though he had every reason to be jealous of Isaac.
0: True.
6: It makes me feel a little guilty.
0: Oh?
6: I've been jealous of my brother ever since camp started.
0: Jealous? But why?
6: Because I'm afraid Mr. Simon's going to give my job to James. I've been losing sleep, getting cranky, and pretending I'm not interested in his relationship with Hattie.
0: I didn't really notice any of that.
6: No? Well, you probably didn't miss me trying to be a super camp director and doing it for all the wrong reasons.
0: Well, I guess the big question now is, what are you going to do about it?
6: I don't know yet, but I'll definitely be praying about it, like Eliezer did.
0: Did you know that Eliezer's prayer is the first prayer recorded in the Bible?
6: Really? That makes it even more special.
0: I think so, too. Prayer's always a good decision, Joyce.
7: Hugo, be careful with that camel costume.
6: Oh, your actors need you.
0: Sure, sounds like it. Okay, actors, everyone in place.
8: Yes, indeedy, Mr. Garcia.
9: Okay, Jackson, let the race begin.
8: Whee!
0: Hugo, slow down.
9: Where's the brake?
10: Oh, no. He hit the wall.
11: Hugo's in the camel? What were you thinking?
0: Hugo, are you all right?
11: Is the camel all right?
8: Here, Hugo, let's get you out of there. Did you hurt anything?
9: I don't think so.
5: Hope nothing in your pocket was damaged.
9: My pocket? Oh, no. Everything in my pocket's fine.
1: Is the camel's eye supposed to point that direction?
11: This is terrible. I'm going to lose my job for sure.
8: Lose your job?
11: That camel's going to cost hundreds of dollars to repair. When Mr. Simon finds out I've gone over budget, he is going to fire me.
0: This is all my fault.
1: No, it's not. It's Hugo's.
9: I was just trying to have some fun.
12: The drama dress rehearsal has ended with a crash. Will the show be able to go on? We'll find out right after this.
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1: After the disaster in the drama tent, the campers managed to finish the dress rehearsal, just without a camel. Hugo had time to think while he sat on the sidelines, and now that his group is at the ropes course, he's still being quiet. Or quiet for Hugo, anyway.
2: Looking good, Henry. Now hold on tight and swing around to the left.
3: Can I go now, James?
2: Wait till Henry gets to the next platform, okay?
3: Okay.
2: Hugo, don't just sit there. Grab a harness and let's get ready to go.
3: Nah, I don't feel like it.
2: Come on, you love the ropes course. And this is your last chance. Tomorrow you'll be super busy.
3: That's okay. I'm not in the mood.
2: Hey, what's really going on? Does it have anything to do with what happened in drama class?
3: You heard about that?
2: That's all the campers were talking about when they got here.
3: I was just trying to have some fun. Make people laugh. I didn't know the camel had no brakes, or that it was so expensive.
2: You guys are telling the story of Abraham's servant Eliezer, right?
3: Yeah.
2: Well, Hattie and I read Genesis chapter 24 this year during our Bible studies. Eliezer was known for being faithful. He took his job very seriously, didn't he?
3: Yeah.
2: So, tell me, what was your job today?
3: What do you mean?
2: Well, in the drama, was your job to make people laugh?
3: I guess not.
2: Do you recall what 2 Timothy 2 verse 15 says?
3: Which verse is that?
2: Well, it says, "Do your best to present yourself to God as one approved by Him, a worker who has no need to be ashamed, rightfully explaining the word of truth."
3: Ashamed. Ugh.
2: I'm guessing you feel kind of ashamed right now, don't you?
3: Yeah, but what can I do about it? There's no way I can afford to pay for that camel.
2: Well, you're a smart kid, and you're obviously sorry for what happened. I'm certain God can show you other ways to make up for the damage you've caused.
3: I hadn't thought about asking God for help. I'm not really used to doing that.
2: Well, there's no time like the present. Oh no! Time! I lost track of time! I was supposed to meet Hattie. She had something important to talk to me about. Hey, Jake!
4: Yes?
2: Can you take over for a while? I've gotta go. I'm late.
4: Yes, indeedy. Okay, campers, who's next?
5: Me.
4: Okay, Logan. Ropes away.
6: Oh, Michelle, this oatmeal chocolate chip cookie, it's the best thing that's happened to me all day.
7: Then your day must have been worse than I thought, because I brought you the reject cookies.
6: Rejects? They taste great.
7: But they're not pretty. They're supposed to be a nice golden color, not I forgot to set the timer brown.
6: Well, it feels good to laugh. It'll keep me from crying.
7: That bad?
6: Yeah, tomorrow's supposed to be the lemonade challenge, but I might as well not bother.
7: Why? I have the cookies, not rejects, and all the lemonade supplies you requested ready for you.
6: Yeah, but it's so discouraging. The campers just don't seem to get this whole activity. Most of them look bored during our sessions.
7: Were you still hoping for James's help on this?
6: I was, but I don't know. Maybe I was wrong.
2: Wrong about what?
7: Oh, hi, James. Well, Hattie, I really should be getting back to the cafe. See you tomorrow. Bye.
2: What was that all about?
6: to be honest, it was about you.
2: Me?
6: Michelle knows how discouraged I've been about the whole lemonade challenge project and how you've been too busy to help.
2: I have been busy.
6: I know, but it's gotten me thinking.
2: About what?
6: About whether our priorities are really the same.
2: You're doubting my priorities? Why?
6: Why? Well, we both said God was our top priority in life, right?
2: Yeah, He should be first. If God isn't first, then none of the other parts of our relationship will hold up.
6: And we each want to be with a person who will help us stay close to God and not distract us from Him.
2: And that's what I want, Hattie. I want us both to be helping the other stay on the path to God's kingdom.
6: And we also talked about being the kind of person who supported the other's work and goals.
2: But I do support your work and goals.
6: You say you support them, but your actions kind of say something different.
2: But
6: I love how dedicated you've been to being sports director this year, and I was happy to help you do all the research on the ropes course and make phone calls for you. But when I really needed your support for my project, you're always too busy with your own.
2: I guess I just felt like I needed to make up for all my failures the first year I worked here.
6: But it's made me feel like I'll always come second to whatever it is you're doing. Like, maybe I can't trust you to be there when I need you.
2: But Hattie,
6: look, I need to get things ready for tomorrow. And I think we both need to take another look at the idea of us.
2: Another look?
6: See you later, James.
2: See you later. Oh no, I need to do something.
5: Oh no, Director Doug, James sure sounds sad, doesn't he?
8: He does. Hattie really seems to feel like she's without support.
5: I pray that James has a chance to figure things out.
8: And Hugo seems to be figuring things out. That's hopeful.
5: It is. The Bible verse James shared really exercised his faith.
8: Right. 2 Timothy 2:15. Do your best to present yourself to God as one approved, a worker who does not need to be ashamed and who correctly handles the word of truth.
5: A beautiful verse. Now, what about the camel costume? Is it repairable?
8: Well, we'll find out about that next time.
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12: Buddy, did you miss me? You know what time it is? Time for the quote of the day. Don't ever expect to get what you give. Not everyone has the same heart like you. Love you all. Bye.
13: Hey, sis. 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
14: Presenting Your Story Hour. Building for a better tomorrow.
15: Hello there, everyone. This is Aunt Carol.
16: And I'm Uncle Dan.
15: And both of us give you a very warm welcome to our program today.
16: Which, if I remember correctly, Aunt Carol, will be a continuation of your story from last time.
15: That's right, Uncle Dan. For those of you who missed our last program, we learned how Dr. Alexander Fleming discovered that a powerful germ-killing substance was being produced by a bit of mold that appeared on one of the cultures in his laboratory.
16: And as I remember, he called this substance penicillin, a name we all recognize today.
15: Correct. But even though he knew penicillin held great promise, he was unsuccessful in isolating it so that it could be developed into a medicine.
16: And that was really his goal. So I think it's time for you, Aunt Carol, to tell what happened next.
15: All right, Uncle Dan. I call today's story, Florey, Chain, and the Magical Mold. After Alexander Fleming was unable to find a way to purify penicillin, years passed, and interest in this substance began to fade away. Then, a German doctor discovered an effective germ killer, a red dye, which led to the development of what were popularly called sulfa drugs. While these drugs killed only certain kinds of bacteria, and in addition caused unpleasant side effects, they were still better than anything that existed at the time. Then, in 1935, a researcher by the name of Howard Florey was appointed professor of pathology at the Dunn School of Pathology, part of prestigious Oxford University near London, a position which really placed him as director of the school. He, in turn, hired Dr. Ernst B. Chain, a brilliant concert pianist and chemist, to run their biochemistry department. One day, Chain, who along with Florey was very interested in finding an effective agent against infection, came across something very interesting.
17: Come in! It is open! Well, well, Professor Florey, home you have not gone. It is late?
18: No, still here, I'm afraid. Sometimes hard to pull myself away, but I know you understand that completely. I see that Dr. Ernst Chain's reputation for study is indeed accurate. What's holding your interest at the moment?
17: Howard, you know, a most interesting article I have found.
18: Oh?
17: Yes, written by Alexander Fleming, the same man who lysozyme discovered. And as you know, some experiments I have been running on that substance to discover just how it works.
18: Yes, a fascinating substance that kills many bacteria, unfortunately. Just not the life-threatening ones.
17: Yes, but this article...
18: What's it about?
17: It is called, and I quote, "The Antibacterial Action of Penicillium Mold." That mold, I am thinking, that antibacterial substance, maybe the bacteria kills, just like lysozyme, by dissolving the cell wall. A closer look at this penicillin, as Fleming called it, I would like to take to see what I can discover.
18: Well, you're in luck, Ernst. All you have to do is walk across the hall. If I remember correctly, our colleague, Margaret Campbell Renton, has a sample of Penicillium notatum that has been cultured here for years.
17: You are serious, yes?
18: Completely serious. It's the very strain used by Fleming in his experiments.
15: Chain was indeed able to get samples of the Penicillium mold from the lab across the hall and began to experiment with it. Eventually, Florey became fascinated by it as well. And the two researchers worked together, with Florey dealing mostly with the biological aspects and Chain tending to the chemistry involved. Part of the funding for experiments was controlled by the Medical Research Council of the government, or MRC for short, and grants from other organizations were put forward for penicillin research as well, although the team was always short of money for progressing as quickly as they wished.
18: It's discouraging, Ernst. Our petitions for money seem to be endlessly tied up, probably because of preparations for war.
17: I wish that...
18: Yes?
17: That the government could realize that if a way we can find to isolate penicillin and purify it, stabilize it, then hopefully we could mass produce it. That would be...
18: Incredible.
17: Yes, Howard, incredible. You have said it. If penicillin's germ-fighting ability is as we think, imagine the lives that can be saved. Staphylococcus and Streptococcus, E. coli, and many other bacteria, many kinds of infections, they might be curable.
18: So far, we've only been able to produce penicillin in the most minute amounts, but if we could just...
17: Yes, a very big but, that one. First, it is a process of fermentation, even tiny amounts to get. It takes nearly 2 weeks. Its chemical makeup, hard to determine it is, but because only small amounts I have to work with. And unless its makeup, I understand, larger amounts I cannot produce.
18: I know. Believe me, it's frustrating. But we must persist.
15: Then one more member was added to the Oxford team, Norman Heatley, an inventive genius who was hired as a laboratory assistant. Heatley found it difficult to work under Chain's command, but blossomed when he began working directly with Florey.
19: So, Professor, we're hoping that penicillin will be able to kill bacteria in the body without harm to the person.
18: That's what we want to discover. At the moment, there is no effective substance that can safely fight against bacteria in a living being.
19: Well, as I suggested, we are now able to extract penicillin from ether without destroying it, as happened when Fleming's researchers tried it. Even if we do turn a bit blue in the process.
18: Yes, I know. You've spent hours in our refrigerated room, but the results are worth it all. I even saw you absorbed in the extraction process outside in the cold once.
19: Guilty as charged, I'm afraid. It was the perfect temperature outside, and a little roomier, too.
18: Yes. Well, you know, the apparatus you've devised for transferring penicillin from ether back into water is, well, not exactly sophisticated, since you've rigged it up from all sorts of odds and ends. But it's an ingenious device all the same.
19: And it works, Professor.
18: That it does. And Chain is working on an alternative freeze-drying process. Plus, he's discovered, much to our astonishment, that it is not an enzyme as we thought, or a protein either, for that matter.
19: Well, whatever it is, I guess you're already running experiments to see if the penicillin we're producing is toxic. The testing with mice has been successful so far, correct?
17: That's right. We wanted to make sure that the penicillin is not toxic to the mice. The injections we've given them have not harmed them. Next, we'll need to run tests to see how effective it is when the mice are infected with various kinds of bacteria.
19: Yes. Will penicillin actually kill the bacteria? That's the big question.
17: Of course. We run the experiments in between digging trenches out back of the building in case we have to take cover from a bombing. War with Germany will be an unhappy complication, to say the least. But I think it's inevitable.
19: Oh, I know all about the trenches, Professor. I've done my fair share of digging, I can assure you.
15: It was difficult at best to carry on experiments when funds were low and the entire country was preparing for war. However, Heatley, by using his extraction process, was soon able to increase the production capabilities of the lab 100-fold. Still, the output was very small, only a fraction of an ounce, and yet it was enough for experimentation on a limited scale. Two of Florey's colleagues, Duncan Gardner and Jean or Ewing, ran tests by placing penicillin in test tubes containing various kinds of bacteria. Gardner reported the results of their test tube experiments.
20: Penicillin is effective against Staphylococcus, Streptococcus, anthrax, tetanus, gas gangrene, pneumonia, diphtheria, and many others, including pus-producing microbes in war wounds. Unfortunately, it seems not to be effective against tuberculosis, and yet many dangerous bacteria are utterly destroyed by it. Penicillin does not dissolve the cell wall as previously thought, but prevents the bacteria from dividing.
15: Over the next weeks, the Oxford research team experimented with a few mice by infecting them with certain harmful bacteria and then inoculating part of the group with penicillin and leaving the other half with no penicillin. Results were quite encouraging. The mice treated with penicillin survived and the untreated group died. Finally, additional funding was provided so that several of Florey's team could devote more time to the research on penicillin. Chain continued to research penicillin's chemical makeup, while Florey, along with Duncan Gardner and another assistant by the name of James Kent, expanded their experiments on mice.
19: Ah, Professor, there you are.
17: Just coming to check, Duncan. This is the most important experiment to date, the largest group of mice by far. Are they ready for the trial?
19: Yes. James here has inoculated all 50 mice with Streptococcus bacteria.
21: A triple dose, Professor, just as you outlined.
17: Excellent.
19: It's a deadly dose for sure, Professor.
17: Ah, yes, Duncan. You're exactly right. No mouse could survive a dose that large.
19: And if the ones we treat with penicillin do actually survive,
17: then we will know for certain that Penicillium notatum is a magical mold indeed. By producing penicillin, it just may be producing the most important substance for the benefit of mankind that the world has ever known. Much hangs in the balance here, gentlemen. So let's begin. All right. Half the infected mice have now received penicillin and the other half, our control group, have not. We'll need to repeat the penicillin injections every 3 hours. So, Duncan...
19: Yes, sir?
17: If you'll stay here for a while, James and I will go get a bite for supper. When we return, say about 7 o'clock, we can take over for the night. I can sleep on the fold-out bed in my office.
21: And I'll be right here to help, Professor. I've brought a cot along. I'll sleep right here in the lab.
17: All right then, James. The two of us can handle it through the night. And Duncan, you can come again in the morning and relieve us, will you?
19: I'll be here, Professor. I can't wait to see what happens.
17: Wake up, James. We're now ready for injection number 5.
21: Oh, all right, sir. I wonder how many more mice have died. We're now 12 hours into the experiment.
17: Let me get my chart. You report as before, and I'll record the findings.
21: Oh, yes! We have more dead mice, Professor. And all from the control group. Look! These are all the mice who received no penicillin.
17: James, you know what this means?
21: Oh, yes, sir, I do. Penicillin is protecting the inoculated mice, but these poor fellows are dying from the streptococcus infection. It's amazing.
17: Well, Duncan, morning has arrived, and you're here in time to see the astounding results.
19: This is incredible. In only 16 hours, and all of the control group are dead.
17: And not one mouse from the penicillin group. They are all alive.
19: There can be no further doubt, Professor.
20: penicillin is the very thing that doctors for a century have hoped and longed for.
17: So it would seem. But remember, we have yet to try it on people. Penicillin is harmless to mice, and yet it saves them from the most dreaded of infections. But will it do the same thing for people?
20: We can only hope so, sir. Oh, this is wonderful!
0: You know what else I think is wonderful, Aunt Carol?
1: What, Uncle Dan?
0: All the encouraging cards and letters we get from boys and girls. Mm-hmm. Why, just look at this stack. I think we should share some with our listeners right now. What do you think?
1: Good idea, Uncle Dan.
0: Here, read this one from Florida, please.
1: All right. Elizabeth writes, I think your dramatized stories are great. They're awesome. My whole family likes them. I've been listening since I was 8 years old.
0: Thanks for writing, Elizabeth. We're so glad you like our stories.
1: Here's one from Kentucky, Uncle Dan. Your turn.
0: Okay. Devin writes, I really enjoy your stories. I especially like your stories about George Washington and Abraham Lincoln. We have listened to them as long as I can remember. Keep up the good work.
1: Thanks, Devin. We'll try hard.
0: You know, his letter shows that kids like listening to favorite stories over and over. Some, like Devin, are intrigued by the stories of great American presidents. Perhaps he'll enter the political arena someday and run for president himself.
1: Could be, Uncle Dan. Listen to this one from Sonia, who lives in Washington. I really enjoy your story hour. My brother and I listen to the CDs a lot. We also listen to the stories on the radio. Someday, I hope to get all the stories.
0: Well, we hope you do collect them all, Sonia. But you'll have to keep a close eye on our website because we're coming out with new ones pretty often.
1: We are currently producing more historical stories like the one you're hearing about Alexander Fleming and his co-workers today. We know they're particularly appreciated by you homeschoolers.
0: History in dramatized form does bring the happenings of the past out of the shadows and puts the listener into the you-are-there mode.
1: The whole family will enjoy stories of men and women who did great things, like Albert Schweitzer, who gave up everything to become a doctor to Africa's poor.
0: Or Clara Barton, founder of the American Red Cross.
1: We choose people who are worthy role models for you boys and girls. After all, you boys and girls are our future.
0: It's true. We need you.
1: Mm-hmm.
0: We're counting on you to become men and women who will use their hands and brains and talents to make this world a better place for all of us.
1: That's why we're glad when we get letters like those we've shared. We know that our stories are having an influence for good.
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1: If you reach our answering machine, please do spell out your last name and street address for us. It really helps.
0: Now, Aunt Carol, let's hear the rest of the story. Flory, Chain, and the Magical Mold.
1: More experiments followed as Florey's Oxford team tested penicillin against other deadly organisms on even larger groups of mice, all with the same amazing results. George Glister joined the team and assisted Norman Heatley in producing enough penicillin to carry on the testing. However, because of the war, it was difficult to get the supplies needed. Heatley and Glister found that shallow containers provided the most area for the mold to grow atop the nutrient broth, and so a serious hunt for such items was mounted.
19: Well, George, I was able to get these tins from Huntley and Palmer's.
22: The biscuit company?
19: Yes. They didn't have any shallow square tins, but they did give us this stash of 100 larger round ones.
22: Maybe we could get more from the tin box manufacturers.
19: Excellent idea. I'll check with them.
1: The researchers improved in other ways as well. Heatley's parents sent him a piece of parachute material from which he made filters and medical masks to protect them from infection by bacteria. The days passed. The collection of growing containers grew to include dishes, pie tins, even bedpans. All were pressed into service in order to grow enough of the mold to provide the penicillin needed for further experimentation. And while all this transpired, the Oxford team knew they were working against time. The war was sure to extend its ugly hand across the English Channel. They continued to dig trenches and fill sandbags to protect their lab and their experiments against that day. And then the bombings began.
17: I've called you all here because we're facing a dire situation. As you know, just yesterday, on July 10th, 1940, Britain's Royal Air Force responded to the Nazi bombing attacks on freighters in the English Channel.
19: Freighters which to England were bringing supplies, food, raw materials.
17: Yes, exactly, Ernst. England's future is indeed grave. All of Europe has already been overrun. Holland, France, Denmark.
19: The Nazis are a vicious enemy, my friends. That is the very reason I left Germany. I could see the cold, hard hand of the Führer against my Jewish people even then. Now it seems he is sparing no one.
3: You think then, Professor Chain, they will not hesitate to attack us, invade us?
19: No hesitation. None.
17: If there is an invasion, not only will our experiments come to an end, but all of us may be in personal danger. And we cannot allow what we have discovered to fall into the enemy's hands. Can you imagine what would happen if they were to lay their hands onto the magic of penicillin?
19: Unthinkable.
17: Yes, we would have to destroy everything if they invade England. Our equipment, our records, everything. Even the mould itself. Without the mould, they could not carry on the experiments. They could not produce penicillin.
3: But, Professor, neither could we. I mean, if we lose this strain, even if we could get to safety, we couldn't continue.
17: That, Norman, is exactly our problem.
3: Oh, there must be a way. Some way, something. Some way to... Wait. I have it.
17: What are you thinking?
3: Well, what if we were to rub the spores of the mold in our clothes? No one could see the spores, not in the dark tweeds of our coats. We could carry enough of the mold with us on our very backs to be able to start experiments again wherever we landed.
19: Yes, this could work, Heatley. No one would suspect.
17: It's the perfect solution, Norman. The spores of the mold will last for years. And chances are that at least one of us, one of our team, would make it to safety. All would not be lost.
1: Fortunately for all of the team members, the bombing raids of the Nazis over England never reached Oxford. And likewise, an invasion on land never materialized. Experiments continued. But the ability to produce enough penicillin for their needs was an ongoing challenge. Ernst Chain continued his work to determine the chemical makeup of the substance in hopes that once that was discovered, penicillin could be artificially manufactured. The team presented papers to scientific journals and tried to interest drug companies in joining their efforts, but with disappointing results. One man who did take notice, however, was Alexander Fleming, the man who had first discovered penicillin.
17: Guess you telephoned me last night, gentlemen.
3: Someone important, I would guess, from the look on your face.
17: Alexander Fleming. He wants to visit our lab.
19: What? Alexander Fleming? But
17: what?
19: I had no idea. This man, he's still alive? When I read his article, I...
17: You thought he was dead?
19: Yes, but now here he is coming. What if he wants to...
17: Oh, don't worry, Ernst. He just wants to come and see, as he put it, what we're doing with his old friend penicillin.
3: Then we should share what we've learned, Professor? Our experiments?
17: Yes, I think so. Without his discovery, we would have never have made our discoveries. Yes, we'll share everything with him.
1: One other person to take an interest was Dr. Martin Dawson of Columbia University in New York. In fact, once he had a sample of the magic mold, his group also began growing it in hundreds of containers scattered about the school's lecture halls and laboratories. They were able to obtain enough penicillin to inject the first humans, but unfortunately, they didn't have enough to carry through with their treatment. Meanwhile, back in Oxford, Heatley had procured hundreds of flat pottery containers that could be stacked high, each one becoming a small incubator for producing penicillin. The time for human trials was at hand for the Oxford team. And the first patient to receive penicillin for their trial was, curiously enough, not someone with an infection, but rather a cancer patient, Mrs. Elva Akers.
4: Dr. Florey, I know penicillin will not save me. I have but a month yet to live. But I'm so honored to have a part in testing the discovery made by your Oxford team. At least by giving it to me, you can find out if penicillin will harm the human body. If penicillin is not toxic to me, you will be able to safely give it to someone whose life may be saved.
1: The test on Mrs. Akers clearly showed that penicillin was not harmful to humans. Now it was time to see what effect it could have on someone with a potentially deadly infection. That someone was Albert Alexander, a friendly constable who, while working in his rose garden, was scratched by a thorn on his face. The scratch had become infected. Soon the infection spread to his eyes and his scalp. Oozing abscesses formed, then his shoulder and his lungs became involved. Albert Alexander was in great pain, and he was dying. Sulfa drugs had failed to help him, and on February 12, 1941, he received his first dose of penicillin, followed by additional doses every 3 hours.
17: So, Dr. Fletcher, how goes our patient this morning?
2: Dramatically improved, Professor Florey. The abscesses on his scalp are no longer discharging pus. His eye is much better. Even the abscesses on his arms are improving. And all that after just 8 injections of penicillin. It's almost unbelievable.
17: And his temperature?
2: Normal. Can you believe it? Oh, Professor, this is just so amazing. I can foresee the day that hospitals will no longer be a place for patients to come to die. Hospitals will become a place of healing. For the first time, we have a defense against deadly bacterial infections. Thousands, millions will be saved.
17: That, Dr. Fletcher, is our sincerest hope.
1: Mr. Alexander continued to improve to the point that he was well on his way to recovery. Then, a few days later...
2: Such a sad thing, Dr. Florey. Our patient, Mr. Alexander, died last night. As you know, we ran out of penicillin. We were helpless as the infection established itself again. Helpless.
1: Florey was quite distressed to hear the sad news. He noted one positive result, that this case had shown once again that penicillin was not toxic to humans. He then concluded,
17: "This will be typical of those situations in which a person receives too little treatment. Because of the lack of supplies, the injections were stopped as soon as there was good clinical improvement, instead of being continued until all signs of infection had gone."
1: The next months were busy ones, during which Florey campaigned with drug companies to take on the challenge of producing penicillin. But since there was no economical way to produce it, the pharmaceutical industry continued to be disinterested. Finally, Florey, Heatley, and a few other colleagues left for America to seek assistance. Through a series of contacts, they ended up in Peoria, Illinois, where the Department of Agriculture's Northern Regional Research Laboratory was located. Here, they met Dr. Robert Coghill.
6: So, Professor Florey, you've struggled to produce enough penicillin to experiment as fully as necessary.
17: That's precisely our dilemma.
6: Well, then you've come to the right place. If I don't miss my guess, we can greatly increase the production of penicillin by growing it in a nutrient solution rather than just on the surface.
17: But that would be wonderful.
6: Here's what I propose. First of all, if Dr. Heatley could stay with us for a time to guide us through the production process as you've developed it.
1: The connection with the laboratory in Illinois proved to be the breakthrough for which the Oxford team had yearned. Many clinical trials were yet to come, and eventually, numerous drug companies, finally realizing the potential of penicillin, began producing it as well. In 1944, Ernst Chain, along with his American counterparts, was finally able to determine the chemical structure of penicillin.
7: The penicillin molecule contains not only carbon, hydrogen, oxygen, and nitrogen, but sulfur as well. In addition, it has at its base a beta-lactam ring of 3 carbon atoms and a nitrogen atom, something totally unique in naturally occurring compounds.
1: Today, many decades after penicillin's discovery, it is almost impossible to imagine life without it and other antibiotics that fight disease and infection. But the discovery of penicillin and its antibacterial properties in the middle of the 20th century was a revolutionary occurrence that truly changed the course of human existence. It was a discovery so important, in fact, that in 1945, the Nobel Prize for Physiology and Medicine was awarded to the 3 men most responsible for bringing it to the world.
23: And now, could I please have the following men step to the platform? Dr. Alexander Fleming, discoverer of penicillin. Dr. Howard Florey, director of the Oxford team who developed and tested penicillin. And Dr. Ernst Chain, the researcher who discovered the chemical makeup of penicillin.
1: Because a Nobel Prize can be divided in only three ways, Norman Heatley did not receive Nobel recognition. And yet, without his genius, there would have been no development of penicillin. Today, the name most associated with penicillin is that of Alexander Fleming, the man who discovered the mysterious ring produced by the penicillium mold. But without the combined efforts of the entire Oxford team, penicillin might well have been forgotten. Had that been the case, an estimated 2 billion lives would have been lost since its development into a drug. Lives that would have been lost to infection and disease. Lives that instead were saved by the magical mold and the penicillin which it produced.
0: Well, well, Aunt Carol, I've received more than a few shots of penicillin in my day, and although I don't particularly enjoy getting shots, I've been grateful for the return to health the penicillin has made possible.
1: I know what you mean, Uncle Dan. Living would be much more dangerous without the life-saving ability of penicillin. Imagine dying from the scratch of a rose bush.
0: Boys and girls, Aunt Carol and I'd just like to encourage all of you, especially those who are interested in science, to study hard, work toward that day when you too might discover something that will save lives.
1: You could be the very one who will make a history-changing discovery.
0: Now, before we say goodbye, we'd like to ask you a favor.
1: If you enjoy hearing our stories, please take a moment to contact this station and thank the manager for airing your story hour.
0: You see, station managers keep track of which programs the listeners like. Those are the programs that stay on the air.
1: With your help, we can keep on bringing you great stories. But for now, we must say goodbye. We're sending each and every one of you our love.
0: So keep smiling, study hard, and stay well. Goodbye for now.
14: This has been your Story Hour, building for a better tomorrow.
1: This is Aunt Carol
0: and Uncle Dan saying
1: goodbye, everyone. See you again next time.

0: Do children begin learning language before they're born? Find out next on today's Creation Moment. And now, here's our Creation Moment host, Ian Taylor.
1: Some scientists who study language are learning that language is far more complex than they had expected. Some linguists even conclude that language is even too complex to be completely learned. How, for example, would you turn the statement, "The man is here," into a question? Well, even a child knows to move the word "is" to the beginning of the sentence to make it say, "Is the man here?" But how do you turn the statement, "The man who is tall is here," into a question? A child who followed the principle used in the last example should come up with, "Is the man who tall is here?" But that makes no sense. Nor do children make this mistake. And even children know instinctively to move not the first verb in this case, but the main verb to yield, "Is the man who is tall here?" This exercise seems simple enough to us, and that's the point. The rule that governs this seemingly simple solution is difficult to express, either in formal linguistic terms or in a computer program. Yet children instinctively solve this problem without ever being clearly taught any rules. Human beings are unique. Saying that apes can learn language because they can learn some simple signs is like saying that humans can fly because they can jump. Linguistics is yet another area of knowledge which confirms what the Bible says about man being specially made and very different from the animals.
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3: Well, hey there, this is Zach. Let's go with Keys for Kids down Gilead Lane.
4: Let's see, that's 15, 16,
5: 23, 24, 25.
6: And just what might this money be for?
7: You're not going to spend your money on that, are you?
8: How does a girl make a decision like this?
9: See, no big deal.

0: Mom, Dad, thank you for meeting with me.
1: You're welcome. So, Haley, what's up?
0: Well, I've been going over some figures with my financial consultant.
2: You have a financial consultant?
0: Justin Morrison. He came highly recommended.
2: Of course.
0: Now, if you'll look at this chart right here, this pie graph shows... you see this percentage?
1: Yeah.
0: Well, I need $2,298.
1: Oh, I see. And just what might this money be for?
0: Excellent question, Dad.
1: Thank you.
0: I'm looking to purchase a computer software program that will better prepare me for the fashion industry. Yeah, that's it.
1: Oh, you dropped your note card there.
0: Oh, thanks.
1: You're welcome.
0: Anyway, there's this really cool computer game, Virtual Designer, where you can put all kinds of different clothes together.
2: Well, sounds interesting.
0: Basically, I can make any outfit I want. You know, like putting this plaid with that solid. That sort of thing.
2: Well, I suppose it could be educational.
0: Oh, yeah. I'd learn a ton. Ah. I mean, this is what I want to be when I grow up.
1: Oh, you really think so?
0: I'm a natural with colors. And I think I have a good eye for what looks good on people.
1: Yeah.
0: Like that shirt you're wearing now, Dad. Hmm? It looks great on you.
1: Oh, well, thanks, Haley. Yeah, maybe this computer program would be good for you.
0: Really? You're going to give me the money? You guys are the best.
1: Oh, no. No, we couldn't do that.
0: You couldn't?
1: No. It wouldn't be a feasible business arrangement.
0: Sure it would.
2: No, we could do a work for hire, though. There are some windows that need cleaning, and I think I could find several other jobs you can do around the house.
1: Well, let's see. Now, according to this graph, we can give you about $4.12 per chore.
0: Well, it's not an exact science.
2: Oh.
0: Those graphs can be way off sometimes. I wouldn't trust them.
1: No?
0: You could go a little higher and be safe, I think.
2: Oh, you're right. This graph is off a bit.
0: Yeah. See?
2: Justin's figures are a little too high. It'd be more like $3.75 a chore.
1: Oh, yeah, you're right.
3: Oh.
1: Mm-hmm.
2: But, of course, it's not an exact science. I'll tell you what. I'll write out a list of all the different chores that need to be done and each one's going rate. Then you can pick the chores you want to do to earn the money necessary to purchase the software.
0: Now I see where Justin gets it from.
4: If you guys could just stack your chairs tonight, that would be great. The younger kids are going to be using this for a game room tomorrow.
5: So, Brooke, are you all set up with your money for the trip?
6: Not quite, but I think this week's paycheck should do it. I might even have some extra spending money.
5: Really? Then we could go get some new ski jackets. They're having a sale at the Adventure Zone.
6: Well, mine is a little worn out.
5: We could go this weekend, after you get out of work.
6: Yeah, I'll ask my mom if she can take us.
7: Oh, can I go too? There's this really cute jacket that I've been looking for weeks.
6: Very funny, Luke.
4: Okay, guys, if you could listen up for a minute, I just wanted to remind you about the ski trip. We only have about 3 more weeks before the rest of your money's due.
5: Pastor Mark, what if we've forgotten how much we've paid already?
4: Brooke's been keeping track of how much everyone's put in so far. Right, Brooke?
6: Yep, I've printed receipts for everyone with the balance due.
8: Okay, so maybe there's a reason you got voted treasurer over me.
4: Anyway, we've reserved the entire main lodge for our group, so we'll need the rest of the money to lock it in.
5: How big is this place? I mean, there aren't that many of us going.
4: Well, actually, we've got a pretty big group. Do you guys remember our sister church in Westtown?
6: They were at this summer picnic, right?
8: Yeah, isn't it that church right downtown?
4: Well, they're not exactly in the best neighborhood.
5: Right. That's an understatement.
4: Needless to say, most of them have never been skiing, and I thought it'd be great to have some of them come along on our trip.
8: Well, we'll definitely get to know them better.
5: I don't mean for this to sound rude, but how are they going to pay for it?
6: Becca!
5: What? I'm just saying it's kind of an expensive trip. I mean, you could hardly pay for yours.
4: Some of them paid for it themselves, and their youth group decided to do fundraisers, so they already have some of the money.
6: See? No big deal.
4: But they still could use more help. In fact, if anyone wants to make a donation, just let me know, and Brooke will make sure it gets to the right place. Is that okay, Brooke?
6: Yeah, I can take care of it.
8: Just don't get it confused with any of your money, Brooke.
4: The way Brooke keeps records, I don't think that will be a problem, Luke. Okay, then. I will see everybody next week.

0: 15, 16, 17.
1: Is that all your money, Haley?
0: Yeah, I'm just recounting it. I think I finally did enough to get my fashion program.
2: I've never seen that much money before. Did Mom and Dad just give it to you?
0: No, I had to work for it. You know, so that I could truly appreciate the value of what it means to earn something.
2: You could buy a lot of candy with that.
0: Timmy, I'm way too mature for that. Is that the ice cream man?
3: Haley, you don't have my Computer World magazine, do you?
0: I don't know.
2: You're sitting on it, Haley.
0: Oh, right. Here you go.
3: So, did you find that fashion program in it?
0: Yeah, I think it's even on sale now.
3: Great.
0: Thanks for helping me out with my presentation, Justin. I think it sealed the deal with Mom and Dad, especially that graph thing.
3: It was no big deal. I'm glad I could help. This isn't Computer World. This is some girl magazine.
0: Oh, wait. Yours is right here. Can I have my girl magazine back?
3: By all means.
0: Thank you. Wow, look at this necklace on the cover.
3: Haley, do Mom and Dad know you have that?
0: Jessica let me borrow it. This necklace would go perfect with that blue shirt.
2: Which one? You have about 10 blue shirts.
0: Any of them. And they have this necklace in the accessory store at the mall.
3: You're not going to spend your money on that, are you?
0: Maybe.
3: But Mom and Dad only let you work for the money because it was for something educational.
0: They said it was my money. That's why I had to earn it. Otherwise, they would have just given it to me.
3: I thought you had to have the new fashion program. You told me you wanted to be a designer.
0: Well, maybe I still do. Can I see your magazine again?
3: Sure.
0: This game does look really fun. I can design anything from skirts to earmuffs.
2: That doesn't sound like very much fun to me.
0: That's because you don't know enough about the industry. Oh, look! They have a new version coming out in a couple of weeks. You can actually scan pictures of people and put the clothes right on them.
3: You'd have to do a lot more chores to get that one. It's expensive. Besides, we don't even have a scanner.
0: Yeah, I guess. It's tough being a breadwinner. First, you don't have enough money. Then you have so much, you don't know what to do with it all. How does a girl make a decision like this? Hey, Maya!
4: Yeah?
0: Have you seen Michael?
4: No, why?
0: I just wanted to tell him I'm going to Grace's.
4: I can tell him for you.
0: Would you?
4: Hey, is that the latest issue of Fashion Favorites and Faux Pas?
0: Yep. Don't you just love this necklace on the cover?
4: It's all right.
0: What? You don't like it?
4: No, it's fine. But have you seen the new jeans on page 7? I'm telling you, everyone will be wearing them. My mom's taking me to the mall tonight to buy a pair.
0: How come I don't know anything about them?
4: Well, they did just come out. The way they flare at the leg. They're so cool.
0: How much are they?
4: I don't know, like 50 bucks or something. Not that much at all.
0: For a pair of pants? I don't even have half that much money.
4: Can't your mom just give you more money?
0: I don't know. I've already cleaned everything in the house. If I scrub the floor again, there won't be any linoleum left. Besides, I really wanted to get that fashion computer software.
4: Virtual Designer? You don't have it already?
0: Not yet. I guess you probably do, huh?
4: Yeah, but I'm getting the 3.0 version in a couple weeks. Maybe you should save for the jeans first and just wait for the new version to come out.
0: How can I argue with that logic?
5: Hi, Mom.
6: You look deep in concentration. Oh, is that your ski trip money?
5: Yeah, I'm just recounting it. We're supposed to have our money in soon.
6: So how's it look? Do you have enough?
5: I do. I even have some extra money because of that raise I got.
6: Oh, well. You know, Brooke, your dad and I are so proud of you. You worked really hard for this trip.
5: Yeah, it does feel good to know that I earned it. I mean, at first I thought there was no way I could come up with the money.
6: Yeah, a little determination goes a long way. So, what are you going to do with the extra money?
5: Well, Beck and I wanted to go shopping for new ski jackets on Saturday. Do you think you could take us?
6: Oh, sure. I've got a few things I need to pick up myself. Whoa, that's not all your money, is it?
5: I wish. Actually, this pile is donation money for our sister church's ski trip.
6: Oh, they're going too?
5: I hope so. I already counted what we've got, but it doesn't look like enough.
6: Well, I'm sure someone will have a little extra money to give. You want to help me get dinner ready?
5: Sure, just let me put this away.
6: Okay, just don't get them confused.
5: Okay, I'll try not to.
6: Okay.

0: I should get the new jeans. But I don't know, Grace. That necklace was so pretty.
1: But I thought your mom told me you wanted the money for a fashion program.
0: Well, I did at first. Now I'm just not sure what to do with the money.
1: Well, tell me about the computer program.
0: It's pretty cool. You can put all different kinds of looks together. Plus, they have clothes for every season, like sweaters and coats to shorts and t-shirts.
1: Wow, that sounds perfect for you, Haley.
0: It would be fun.
1: Look at you, thinking about your future already. You are just so grown up.
0: The fashion industry is hard to get into. I need to start now if I'm really serious about it.
1: Sounds like your mind's made up then.
0: Yeah, but I can't stop thinking about those jeans. Maya said she was for sure getting them.
1: Well, you don't have to get everything all at once. You don't even have to buy them at all if you don't want to.
0: I could save up again. Look at Brooke. She saved all kinds of money.
1: You know, I really have to hand it to you girls. You know what you want, and you put in the work to get it. Brooke has been working so hard for her ski trip. I'm really impressed.
0: It was my parents' idea for me to do the work.
1: But you still did it. I never thought a thing about money when I was younger.
0: Did you get an allowance or anything?
1: Well, until I was about your age, I had someone who took care of all my finances.
0: Really?
1: Yes, Miss Kopeck didn't let me have any of my own money till I was much older. I think she was afraid I'd spend it all on penny candy.
0: Wait a minute. Miss Kopeck?
1: Mm-hmm. She took care of my money for me.
0: Brooke's horrible boss? You mean you actually knew her when you were a kid?
1: Yeah, I did. And she wasn't so bad.
0: Are we talking about the same person?
1: Well, she was a lot younger then. The point, Haley, is that God really took care of me. I wouldn't have had a clue what to do with all that money. You're blessed to have parents who can teach you about responsibility.
0: They are pretty cool.
1: I'd say so. So, Miss Morrison, have you made up your mind about what you're going to get?
0: But what about Miss Kopeck?
1: No avoiding the issue. Haley, you need to figure out what you're going to do with all that money, or else I'll just have to spend it for you.
0: Maybe I'll buy Finn a new dog collar.
1: Well, if you get that new program, you could design one for him.
2: Again.
3: Okay, let's see. With two hotels and one house, you owe
0: me... You guys aren't going to believe what I just heard.
3: Hold on, Haley. Mikey's got to pay up.
0: This can't wait. Listen to me.
3: Come on.
2: Yeah, Justin, this seems really important.
4: What's up, Haley?
0: I was just talking to Grace.
4: Is she okay?
3: She's all right,
0: of course
3: she?
0: She's okay. Just listen to me and I'll tell you. She knew Ms. Kopeck when she was younger.
2: What?
0: Yeah, Ms. Kopeck handled her finances or something like that.
5: See, I told you I heard her talking on the phone about some blind lady.
4: Yeah, and I guess I did hear Grace mention something about her once.
3: Hold on. Why was Ms. Kopeck in charge of Grace's money?
0: I don't know. She really didn't say that much about it.
4: What were you talking about before that?
0: Well, I was asking her what I should spend my money on. Oh, and she said she was proud of us for working so hard.
4: That was nice of her.
0: She thinks it's great that you earned all that money to go on your ski trip.
4: Right.
0: What?
4: Nothing. It's just that I've decided not to go on the trip.
2: Huh? Why? Why? It sounds like so much fun. Could I go instead?
4: No, the spot's already been filled.
0: But you've been working so hard.
3: Yeah, you had to put up with Ms. Kopeck this whole time.
4: Well, our youth group is going with another church, our sister church.
6: The Rough Kids?
4: They're not that bad. They just live in a not-so-nice neighborhood. They hadn't raised all the money to go, so I gave them some of mine. It was no big deal.
0: You gave them all your money?
4: No, I still have some left, but just not enough to go on the trip. You guys, I can go skiing anytime.
0: But...
4: Really, it's okay. Most of them have never been skiing before. They're gonna love it.
3: That was a great thing for you to do, Brooke.
4: Well, we have so much. It just seems like a good way to give back. I think sometimes God gives us more so we can give it to someone who doesn't have anything at all.
0: Good point.
4: So, are we gonna play some Monopoly or what? Come on, Haley, you can be the shoe.

0: don't need the computer program right now. I have plenty of colored pencils and paper, right?
1: So you're saying that you...
0: I want to give my money to Brooke so she can go on the trip. It's not a lot, but I think it might be enough.
2: I found it! Hey, Haley.
0: Hey, Mikey. So, can you give her my money, Dad?
1: Are you sure?
0: Yeah, but don't tell her it was for me. I don't want her to make a big deal out of it.
1: Well, I'll make sure she gets it. You know, I'm really proud of you, Haley.
0: Thanks, Dad.
2: Did Haley just give her money away?
1: She sure did.
2: Why?
1: Because, Mikey, sometimes it's better to give than to receive.
2: Where have I heard that before? What's with those pants, Maya? Are they supposed to look like that?
3: Of course, these are the new jeans that everyone's wearing.
2: No offense or anything, but they look like clown pants.
3: Do you live under a rock or something? I mean, come on, I'm sure Haley bought a pair.
2: Are you kidding? She doesn't have the money for that.
3: What are you talking about? I thought she had a whole bunch of money.
2: I'm saying she doesn't have it anymore.
3: Oh, so she did buy the fashion game?
2: Nope, she didn't get that either. Even though that's what she really wanted.
3: So what did she do with it?
2: She gave it away to Brooke so she could go on some ski trip.
3: She gave it away? To her sister?
2: Yeah, it was pretty cool.
3: Yeah.
4: There you are. Maya, I've been looking all over for you.
3: School just got out. Where else was I gonna be?
4: All I'm saying is that we're supposed to get fitted for our new riding boots today. We can't be late.
2: Well, I don't want to hold you guys up. See you later, Maya.
3: Bye.
4: I don't know why you have to hang out with those Morrisons.
3: What's the big deal? They are kind of nice.
4: Oh, really?
3: Yeah, I mean, look at Haley and Brooke.
4: What about them?
3: Haley saved up for this computer game, and she gave the money to Brooke instead.
4: What? So you expect me to give you money now, too?
3: No, I'd never expect that.
4: What?
3: Nothing. Do you know where our virtual designer is?
4: Why? You're not gonna give it away, are you?
3: It's my game, and I can do whatever I want with it.
4: So what? Now that you think you're friends with him, you're just gonna give all your stuff away?
3: No.
4: Whatever. I think I see Mom. Hurry up.
3: Yeah, I'm right behind you.
5: And she what?
6: And she was very angry.
5: Angry. Right.
6: And she ate.
5: She didn't eat him. What'd she do?
6: Threw.
5: Good.
6: The beans out of the window.
5: Good job, Timmy. Your reading's getting so much better.
6: Thanks, Dad.
5: You're welcome.
6: I'll get it.
5: Hey, hang on, Timmy.
6: Hi, Maya. What are you doing here?
5: Oh, Timmy. Hello, Maya. Can I help you with something?
3: Yeah. I brought this game for Haley. I mean, I don't really need it anymore.
5: Oh, is this that fashion game?
3: Yeah.
5: Well, I'll get Haley for you so you can give it to her in person.
3: No. That's okay. I just wanted to drop it off. I'm getting the new version, and I won't be using this anymore.
5: Right. Well, that was very thoughtful of you.
3: It's no big deal. I mean, I kind of don't want you to tell her I was here or anything, you know, if that's okay.
5: Sure. Thank you, Maya.
3: Yeah, well, I better go.
5: All right. Goodbye. Well, Lord, you never cease to amaze me.
7: This is a pretty cool game, Haley.
4: Yeah, look at this.
7: Wow, that color is really bright.
4: Kind of hurts your eyes, doesn't it?
7: To say the least, but I'm glad you're having fun with it.
4: It's weird, Brooke. I'm not really sure how I even got it.
7: Didn't you buy it?
4: No, I mean, I think I know who gave it to me, but Mom and Dad won't tell me where it came from. They say it doesn't matter.
7: Yeah, they've been saying that a lot lately. So, who do you think gave it to you?
4: Timmy said that Maya stopped by earlier.
7: Really? You don't think that Maya gave it to you, do you?
4: You never know. Dad was acting kind of suspicious.
7: Wow, Maya. I never would have guessed that.
4: I know. So, are you excited about the ski trip now that you get to go?
7: Very. But it's kind of weird.
4: What? What's weird?
7: Oh, I don't know. I guess some unknown person gave Dad some money for me.
4: Really? Wow, that's pretty cool.
7: Yeah, Haley. It was really cool.

0: So, now you're gonna show me how this game works or what?
1: Sure. Let's see. What can we make?
0: How about something practical?
1: I know! I can design a new ski jacket for you!
0: Great, but don't use that color. I don't want people to be blinded when they're skiing.
2: Well, you know the old saying, it's better to give than receive. Well, this was a perfect picture of that. And really, when you give, you do receive. Just think about it. Have you ever given something to someone and watched their face just light up with happiness? Your gift may have changed their whole outlook. Maybe you've been the one ray of sunshine in someone's cloudy day. Giving is a powerful thing, and it can communicate your love like almost nothing else. It can melt a cold heart, and sometimes it's the only thing a person can hear when they're really upset or frustrated. Sometimes our actions really do speak louder than our words. And on top of all that, the giver is getting something too. They're getting joy, excitement, and great satisfaction. Giving may not always be easy, but it sure is worth it. If you have a story about giving that you'd like to share, or if you have questions or comments for us, please email us at gilead@keysforkids.org or write us at Gilead, P.O. 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Today's program, The Giving Spree, was a production of Keys for Kids Ministries and was written by Leah Peter and directed by Beth Klima. Our production engineers were Glenn West and Todd Busteed, with music by Steve Wick. Our executive producer was Randy Heckman. And I'm Zach, hoping you'll join us again next week on Keys for Kids, Down Gilead Lane.

0: Wait a second!
1: What? Jonathan,
0: I'm totally fine with not seeing a black cane in this place, right?
2: Well, my dad says he can run fast on land, too.
3: All the more reason to make a stand.
1: A stand? What? Jonathan!
3: A rock! I need a rock! What? Somebody! No, not that
1: this one.
3: A bigger one!
1: A rock? Are you kidding?
4: We have to get moving!
2: Here, Jonathan!
3: Yeah, perfect! Thanks, Davey! Okay. Yeah!
0: I think you liked that.
3: Oh, I didn't actually think that would work.
0: Oh,
2: that's the coolest thing I've ever seen.
0: It's amazing.
3: You need to get out more, Davey.
1: Nice going, Jonathan.
3: Lucky shot.
0: I can't believe that.
2: I'm just glad it wasn't a Parasaurus. My dad said they were giant caimans that lived around here like a million years ago. 40 feet long, 16,000 pounds. So that's bigger than my motorhome. It could gobble all of us up in one bite. Chomp!
0: Non-avian dinosaurs died out a long time ago, Davey. 66 million years ago. Humans didn't even appear on Earth until 300,000 years ago.
2: Oh.
0: Mm-hmm.
3: Well, that's the evolution and old Earth view anyway.
2: What, huh? Everyone says that.
3: Well, not everyone, Davey. You see, we believe God made the first humans about 6,000 to 10,000 years ago, and dinosaurs and humans coexisted.
2: What does that mean?
3: Well, it means that they lived at the same time.
2: Whoa, really? Cool.
0: Mm-hmm. That's not what the fossil record shows.
3: Well, that's because fossil layers, some people think, took millions of years to lay down. Creationists believe occurred during Noah's flood, about 4,500 years ago.
2: Wow.
0: Boy, unequivocal evidence of a dinosaur living sometime during man's time on Earth would really help make your case, wouldn't it?
3: Yeah, that would be something.
4: Dr. Rankin, I think I saw some interesting nests in those trees back there.
2: Nests?
0: What kind? Where?
3: Where? Bird's nest?
0: Let's go take a look.
4: Yeah.
0: Wait! Look there! Across the lake!
3: Whoa! Are those turkeys?
2: Turkeys?
4: Oh, I know! I saw a documentary on them. They're hoatzins!
0: Right! Such an unusual bird!
5: Is that one trying to fly? It's flapping its wings and hopping from branch to branch.
2: And it's barely doing that.
3: That is the most awkward bird I've ever seen.
0: Yes, one of them. The Watson ferments its food in the crop and esophagus, like cows. That allows them to eat only vegetation and get more nutrients from it than other birds. So its crop and esophagus are much larger than they are in similar-sized birds, which leaves less space for the flight muscles.
3: So they can't fly?
0: No, not very well.
3: Huh.
0: Oh, there are hatchlings in the nest. On that branch hanging over the water.
2: Oh, they're so cute.
0: Oh, wouldn't you know, there's the harpy eagle I wanted to find. Oh, I think it's planning on making a meal out of one of the Hoatzin.
2: One of the babies just jumped into the water.
0: They do that to escape predators.
5: Well, won't they drown?
0: Oh, keep watching.
5: Yes. What are we looking for?
2: What?
4: One of the things that frustrates evolutionists about Hoatzins.
0: Huh? Oh, I was afraid you'd bring that up.
5: Bring what up? What is it?
4: Give it a second. There.
2: The baby's coming out of the water.
5: See? It's climbing up a branch. Are those claws on the end of its wings?
4: A lot of evolutionists point to the fossils of the Archaeopteryx as a transitional creature between dinosaurs and birds. They were bird-like with feathers, but they also had claws on their wings like reptiles. But here's the living Hoatzin with similar features. And no one has found a Hoatzin ancestor. Most scientists believe Hoatzins have always been Hoatzins, which weighs heavily in favor of being designed and not a product of evolution.
3: So how do evolutionists fit it into the theory of evolution?
4: They're still trying to figure it out.
0: Yeah, we are.
3: But since it's a living bird, it's not a transitional creature, so the Archaeopteryx's claws and feathers don't prove anything.
0: Like I said, we're still trying to figure it out.
2: Oh, look, that eagle's swooping down.
5: Oh,
3: he's gonna get it. That harpy's gonna eat well tonight.
5: That's true.
0: Yeah. Well, I guess we can head back now.
2: I want to see more animals.
3: Come on, Davy. I bet we'll see plenty on the way.
0: Okay. Oh, I don't doubt that.
5: We will.
3: This way, right?
5: I'll take that back.

0: Oh, man.
1: Better luck next time.
0: I'm hungry. You hungry, Fuzzy? Oh, yeah. So, you want a potato chip, Fuzzy? I don't eat, Davy. You know that. Okay, Fuzzy. You're lost. Hey, Jonathan. Jonathan? Hey, Jonathan, take off your headphones. Look this way. Jonathan!
2: Huh? Did you say something, Davy?
0: I have to. You know, I have to.
2: Use the bathroom in here.
0: But it's daylight. Jonathan? He can't hear us, Fuzzy. He's not even looking. Just go in the jungle, Davy. We'll be back before he even knows we left. You're right, Fuzzy. Let's go. Look, Fuzzy. The fire's still going. You want to sit down and warm up? Gee, no, Davy. I have a fur coat. Remember? Okay, now.
3: Gee, no, Davy. I have a fur coat. Remember?
0: Oh, that's right. Silly me. maybe we can make s'mores tonight. Oh, Davy, that would be great. I love making s'mores. You can eat mine.
3: Oh, Davy, that would be great. I love making s'mores. You can eat mine.
0: Oh, thank you, Fuzzy. Hey, the jungle looks darker today. Maybe we should use the bathroom in the motorhome. Nah, we're already here. What are you, a baby? I am not a baby. Jonathan says I'm brave. Then prove it. Okay, I will. See? Oh, Davy, you are brave. Well, you know, we don't have to go far. Just to that tree where the vines are hanging. Where do you come from? Oh, yeah? Well, can you tell me what kind of monkey you are? You know, everyone's gonna ask. Okay, then, at least tell me if you're a boy or a girl. I am a boy. My name's Davy. Nice to meet you, Mr. Monkey. Fuzzy, why is he looking at us like that? Oh, you want my chips? Here, they're yours. Fuzzy, I don't think he wants them. I don't like the way. What are you doing? No, you can't help Fuzzy. Look cool. Help me, somebody. No, Fuzzy. Give him back.
4: The former president of the United States could not have known that the river, which would eventually be named after him, would bear witness to murder and subsequently what amounted to a primitive form of capital punishment.
2: Davy? Davy? That's weird. Hey, Davy? Did you fall in, kid? Davy? Where is he? Davy? Davy? Where'd he go? Davy! Davy!
5: What? Jonathan, what is it?
2: Have you seen Davy?
5: No, I thought he was with you.
2: I told him to use the bathroom in the motorhome, but now he's gone.
5: Do you think he went into the jungle?
2: I don't know. Davy!
5: Davy! Davy!
6: Davy!
2: was in the motorhome like 10 minutes ago. Davy!
5: He's not in the pit.
1: Oh, I just checked.
2: I have to find him. I have to go after him.
5: I'm coming.
1: Oh, me too.
6: Well, we all have to go. This is okay. Not good.
5: I'll get some flashlights and flares, yeah? I'll grab the first aid kit.
1: Yeah.
2: Right.
5: I'll get some rope, meal bars, and water. Jonathan, grab a machete.
2: Right. Okay. Let's go.
1: Okay.
2: Let's go.
1: We have to go.

0: Quick!
1: There you go. All set.
0: Here we go. Got it. Let's go.
2: Which way?
1: Do you think Danny went to find his dad?
0: I have no idea.
3: He always uses the same game trail when he goes into the jungle alone. Let's start there.
1: Okay. Good idea.
0: That one there, right?
3: Yes, he never goes in very far.
0: Oh, he must have this time.
1: Unless he's hiding from us.
0: He better not be.
3: Let's go.
0: Danny! Oh, you're hiding. Come out now. Answer me! This isn't funny!
4: Davey! Where are you?
1: Answer us! I mean it!
3: David, Steve, you come to us right now!
1: Oh, Jonathan! Look! It's a bag of chips!
0: He was here.
3: Oh,
0: he must have gone further along the trail.
4: Something must have made him drop his crisps.
0: Something made him take off. Come on!
1: Okay.

Oh, Fuzzy, I'm trying to save you, but I don't know where you are. Don't worry, buddy. I'll find you. Fuzzy! Hey, what's going on? The animals are running away. Oh, they must be afraid of me.

0: It's here.
1: Oh, what if you veered off the trail and we missed it?
2: Davey! Oh. Where are you?
1: Jonathan, don't you have your whistle?
0: I was so worried about Davey, I didn't even think of it.
2: Oh, look! A footprint in the mud.
1: Okay. Oh, it's a small sneaker.
2: Look, broken leaves. Headed that way.
1: Oh, Donnie, wait. Don't you want to catch your breath?
0: There she goes.
1: Come on, guys.
0: Dr. Rankin, we just... Oh, just 1 second. Hold on, I gotta tie my shoe.
1: She's almost out of sight. Hurry.
0: She's right, though. We should keep going.
1: Yeah, Jonathan.
0: Did you hear that?
1: That sounded like...
0: The baby Camarasaurus.
1: Yeah.
2: Do you think that's what Davey went after?
1: Oh.
0: I sure hope not. And I hope he doesn't run into it.
1: Poor Mama.
2: Yeah.
0: Dear Heavenly Father, please be with Davey right now. Please keep him safe. Let us find him soon. Very soon.
2: Please, Lord.
0: And Lord, if it is still your will that the Camarasauruses remain a secret to protect those marvelous creatures, let them remain hidden. In your son's holy name, amen.
1: Amen.
2: Amen.
0: All right, Dr. Rankin's just down the right. Just don't mention the Camarasauruses to her, even if she asks about it.
2: Wouldn't she have heard it too?
0: Maybe not.
1: What if she sees them?
0: Well, then I guess God will have revealed his will. Right now, his will is clear, and it's burning in my heart. Find Davey.
2: Find Davey.
1: Yes.
0: All right.
2: Okay.
0: Let's do this. Come on. We're coming, Dr. Rankin!

0: so long, Davy. I'm sorry, buddy. I ran as fast as I... Fuzzy, your arm, where is it? Oh, there it is. What's it doing on the ground way over there? Can you sew it back on, Davy? Sure I can. Or somebody can. As long as we bring it back with us. Well, you better go get it. Yeah. I just hope...
1: Ah! What was...

0: 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Chapter 7, The Stranger.
1: Be quiet!
0: A low male voice came from the crowd.
1: Be quiet or they'll blow your head off.
0: Adoniram stopped yelling long enough to look around. Who had spoken to him in English?
1: Over here!
0: The voice came again. Adoniram turned and stared into the face of an American military officer.
1: What's your name?
0: The officer asked Adoniram as he walked along, keeping pace with the prisoners.
1: What are you doing here?
0: Now that Adoniram had found someone to listen to him, he lowered his voice and quickly told his story to the military officer.
1: I'll try to help. Be patient,
0: the officer said as he faded into the jeering crowd. Now, as Adoniram marched along the cobblestone street, he had some hope. An American man out there knew who he was and that he needed help. But would it be enough? Would the man really go out of his way to help a stranger? Adoniram would have to wait and see. When the prisoners from the packet finally reached the prison, they were thrown into a dungeon. As he sat with his back against a damp, moss-covered brick wall, Adoniram prayed that the stranger would not forget him. Several hours passed. Adoniram guessed it was about 7 o'clock at night, though he had no way of knowing for sure. When the door to the dungeon creaked open, framed against the oil light in the hallway was the stranger, wearing a billowing military cloak. He spoke in French to the jailer, who stepped forward and grabbed a lamp off a hook on the wall. The jailer grunted as he handed the lamp to the stranger. Adoniram sat silently, hugging his knees and watching every move. The stranger walked slowly around the cell, shining the lamp up to the faces of the prisoners.
2: None,
0: he said as he peered at each face. When he came to Adoniram, he held up the lamp briefly and again said,
2: None.
0: The jailer spoke a few sentences in French. The stranger nodded and turned to hang the lamp back on the hook on the wall. As he did so, he swirled his cloak around Adoniram. Adoniram felt the cloak enfold him, and in a flash he understood the stranger's daring plan. He crouched beneath the cloak and clasped his arms around the man's waist. He felt the man begin to walk, and Adoniram matched his footsteps. As they walked out of the dungeon, Adoniram heard the wooden door thump shut behind them. And then he heard the clink of coins being handed over.
1: Just a bit farther,
0: he heard the American military officer whisper. Half squatting, half standing under the huge cloak, Adoniram walked step for step with the stranger to the front of the prison, where more money was handed over. Then, with the clang of the metal gate behind him, Adoniram knew he was out in the open street. The American man whipped the cloak off him and whispered,
1: Follow me,
0: as he set off running down the street. Adoniram followed the man through the darkness until they reached the docks.
1: Over here,
0: the stranger said.
1: Quickly, they have the gangplank lowered for us.
0: The two men sprinted up the gangplank and onto the deck of a sloop.
1: You'll be safe here, the American officer said. I've made arrangements for the captain to hide you. Get out of France as soon as you can.
0: With that, the man turned and hurried off, back the way he had come. Adoniram stood on the deck, breathless and amazed. Less than an hour ago, he had been in a dark, damp dungeon. Now, he was aboard a ship, staring up at a starry night. And what was more, he had no idea who the man was or why he had helped him. It took Adoniram until May, 4 months after setting sail from Boston, to finally reach London. Nevertheless, Adoniram was pleased to learn he had arrived at a good time. The governing board of the London Missionary Society was about to hold its annual meeting, and it was happy to allow Adniram time to present the American board's case for support directly to the board. Also, a letter of encouragement from the American board, plus money for the passage home, was waiting for the young missionary to be. Adniram immediately sent a letter of thanks back to the American board. Then he set about preparing his presentation. It was not until he was actually repeating what he had been sent to say that he realized just how unlikely it was that his proposal would be accepted. Basically, he was telling the London Missionary Society that four young, inexperienced American men would like to be sent out as American missionaries. However, Adniram explained, since they had no money, and it seemed unlikely they could raise it, they wanted the London Missionary Society to sponsor them while leaving the control of where they went and what they did there in the hands of the American board. The members of the governing board of the London Missionary Society, LMS, listened politely to what Adniram had to say. When he was done, they told him that while they admired his enthusiasm, there was no way the London Missionary Society was going to pass over English missionaries to sponsor foreigners over whom they would have little or no authority. Adniram could see their point, and he began to think of an alternate plan. More than anything, he wanted to get to the mission field, and he didn't much care who sponsored him. So, he asked the London Missionary Society if they would send him and the three other missionary candidates out as LMS missionaries and not involve the American board. He argued that it was more important for him to go than to be officially known as an American missionary. After some discussion, the London Missionary Society agreed to the request. If the other three missionary candidates agreed, the LMS would send all four of them out, and the American board would have to find some other way to support the missionaries it wanted to send out. Adniram had what he wanted as he boarded the Augustus in June 1811, bound for New York City. He had found a way to get himself and his three friends to East Asia as missionaries. Yet he couldn't help feeling disappointed that in all the United States, there was not enough interest in missions to be able to sponsor four missionaries. When he reached New York, Adniram was tempted to catch a stagecoach straight back to Massachusetts. But something had bothered him on the voyage home, something he had to take care of before he went one step farther. The last time he had been in New York was 3 years earlier, when he had joined up with a group of swindlers masquerading as a troupe of actors. Now it was time to pay back all the people he had cheated during that time. He told himself there was no point in being a missionary if he left unpaid debts at home. It took him 3 days to track down all the innkeepers he owed money to, and much to their surprise, he paid each one of them back. When he had finished, his conscience was clear, and he felt free to go home. Some encouraging news was waiting for Adniram when he finally got back to Massachusetts. Mr. Norris, who had helped pay Adniram's passage to London, had from the start been a strong supporter of the idea to send out American foreign missionaries. He had died while Adniram was away, and he had left $30,000 to the American board.
3: $30,000?
0: Gasped Adniram when he heard the news. That's more than enough to send out four missionaries and their wives. We will be able to go out with the American board after all. Adniram wished he could start planning right away with Samuel Newell and Gordon Hall, but they were both in Philadelphia studying medicine as a way to better prepare themselves for missionary work. The four missionaries-to-be had decided to make their way to India, and from there, see what missionary opportunities awaited them in the Far East. Of course, there was no doubt in Adniram's mind as to where he was headed. God was calling him to Burma. Adniram also had something else he wanted to discuss with Samuel Newell. While Adniram had been away, Samuel had become engaged to one of Anne's closest friends, 17-year-old Harriet Atwood. Anne was very excited about the idea because now she would have someone to discuss female things with on the mission field. Adoniram wasn't so sure it was a good idea, though. Harriet was a slightly built young woman who had previously suffered from tuberculosis. To him, she looked as though a good puff of ocean breeze would blow her right off the deck of the ship. He wondered how she would even survive a sea voyage to India, let alone worry about what lay ahead at the other end. Time began to drag for Adoniram, who was eager to be on his way. But John Norris's will had been contested by some members of his family, and although it seemed certain the American board would prevail in court and get the money promised it, it all took time. To make matters worse, the newspapers were reporting that the United States was about to go to war with England. When that happened, all merchant shipping would stop. After reading this, leaving became a matter of urgency for Adoniram, who felt that if he didn't go now, he might never go. After several days of discussions with the slow-moving missions board, it was finally agreed that until the inheritance was made available, the board should seek some other way to raise the money the missionaries would need. The minutes of the meeting of the American board that day recorded, Messrs. Adoniram Judson, Jr., Samuel Knott, Jr., Samuel Newell, and Gordon Hall were appointed missionaries to labor under the direction of this board in Asia, either in the Burman Empire, or in Surat, or in Prince of Wales Island, or elsewhere, as in view of the Prudential Committee, Providence shall open by the most favorable door. At the same meeting, it was also decided that the missionary should be allotted $666.66 a year, if they were married, and $444.45 if they were single, plus the same amount to equip themselves to go, and $300 extra for books. It was a generous amount of money to offer. Of course, outside of waiting for the money from Mr. Norris's will, no one knew where the allotments would come from. As 1811 rolled on, and the vibrant colors of fall gave way to a particularly harsh winter, Adoniram became more concerned about the war brewing between England and the United States. Already, New York Harbor was under a British blockade. Finally, in mid-January 1812, a message reached Adoniram. Samuel Newell had located a ship, the Harmony, which was headed from Philadelphia to Calcutta, India, and the captain had permission to transport the missionaries to India. Adoniram and Anne raced into action. This was the opportunity they had been waiting for, and they both knew it might be the last ship leaving American waters for a very long time. Adoniram made a rushed trip home to Plymouth to say goodbye to his parents and to Abigail and Elnathan. It was a difficult time for them all. His family was convinced they would never see him again. Early on Monday morning, February 3, 1812, Adoniram said a final goodbye to his parents and Abigail before mounting his horse to ride back to Bradford. 18-year-old Elnathan accompanied his brother as far as Boston before wishing him well and turning his horse around to head back home. Adoniram rode on alone through thick snow to Bradford to meet with Anne. It was time to get married, quickly. A crowd joined 23-year-old Adoniram and 22-year-old Anne as they exchanged wedding vows on Wednesday, February 5, 1812. The ceremony was held in the Hazeltons' West Living Room, the same room where Anne and Adoniram had first laid eyes on each other 20 months before. Samuel Newell was there, too, with Harriet. They were due to be married the following week. Samuel Knott was also in attendance with his fiancée, Roxanna. The following day, February 6th, a special service was held at Tabernacle Church in Salem to officially send off the missionaries headed for India. There were now five men, since Luther Rice had joined the group. Over 2,000 people attended the service, many of them setting out before dawn to walk to the church. It was the coldest day of the year, but the number of people packed into the church made it as warm as summer inside. Several days after the service, more good news arrived. A second ship, a small brig named the Caravan, lay at anchor in Salem Harbor. It was about to set sail for Calcutta, India, and the captain was willing to transport the missionaries. With this news, it was decided that the group should split up so that if one of the ships was lost at sea or overrun by privateers, at least half the missionaries would make it to their destination. Samuel Knott and his new wife, Roxanna, along with Gordon Hall and Luther Rice, would head for Philadelphia to sail aboard the Harmony, while Samuel Newell and his new wife, Harriet, and Adoniram and Anne would sail aboard the caravan. Before the Newells and the Judsons could set sail, the worst storm in years hit the northern coast of Massachusetts, dumping several feet of snow across the area. The caravan was forced to lay at anchor off the end of Crown and Shields Wharf. It was too small to brave the fierce seas whipped up by the storm. One day went by, and then another, as the two missionary couples waited patiently. Adoniram busied himself preaching and talking about missions wherever he could find an audience. The results of his efforts stunned him. When he had first heard that the caravan was available to transport them to India, the American board had only $1,200 in the bank. As a result of his speaking engagements, Adoniram had raised an extra $5,000. It was more than enough money to send the missionaries out with a year's pay in advance without having to rely on the money that would be coming from Mr. Norris's will. One delay followed another as the anxious missionaries waited for the caravan to set sail. First, it was the weather, and then the captain informed them that he needed to wait for some special cargo to arrive. Finally, on February 18th, Adoniram received word that it was time to board the ship. They would be sailing with the high tide the following morning. Adoniram took their last pieces of baggage down to the dock, leaving Anne to say goodbye to several of her friends who had gathered. When Adoniram returned, the house where they were staying was filled with well-wishers. Adoniram marveled at the way his new wife could make a party out of anything. There was just one problem with this party. Anne didn't understand the dread her husband felt over saying goodbye. Adoniram braced himself as he stepped inside the house, but he couldn't bear it. Quietly, he slipped out, leaving a note for Anne, saying he would meet her aboard ship. When Anne read the note, she was very upset. There were many things she did not understand about her new husband. Still, she graciously said goodbye to all her friends and accepted a sleigh ride down to the dock. Sure enough, Adoniram was standing on the icy deck of the caravan waiting for Anne. He clambered onto the dock and took his wife's hand and guided her up the gangplank and onto the ship, which was now tied up alongside Crown and Shields Wharf. "I'm sorry," he said. "I can take only so many goodbyes." Anne nodded as she climbed aboard the ship. Adoniram squeezed her hand gently as a sign of thanks. He also knew how brave it was for his wife to board any ship, since her only brother had been drowned in a shipwreck only months before. As a result of the incident, Anne had developed a great fear of drowning. Early the next morning, Adoniram and Anne stood together on deck as the caravan slipped out into the open harbor. The last time Adoniram had sailed aboard a ship, he had been kidnapped and imprisoned. He hoped that he and Anne would not meet the same fate. But the truth was, the caravan was a much more lucrative prize than the packet. Thinking his ship would be the last vessel to leave Salem for India before the British blockaded the harbor, Captain Hurd had loaded up his ship with $40,000 worth of trading goods. And not only that, he had confided to Adoniram that there was $2,000 in silver coins in the ship's safe. All of this weighed on Adoniram. If the caravan was boarded by privateers or pirates, this time he would have a wife to worry about and keep safe. "God," he prayed, as the caravan headed towards open sea, "may we all live to see India." Chapter 8. Passage to India. 5 days after setting sail from Salem, Adoniram anxiously paced the deck of the caravan, praying as he walked. Things were not going well. Anne and Harriet were both violently ill below deck, which, given the situation, Adoniram decided was a good thing. At least he wouldn't need to tell them right away that the ship had sprung a leak. Unless the desperate crew moved enough cargo in the hold to uncover it, the caravan could well sink before the day was out. Even the pigs penned on the starboard side of the ship seemed to sense that danger was near. They squealed loudly and pushed at the flimsy gate that held them captive.
3: "All hands to the pumps!"
0: the captain bellowed. Two sailors scurried down from the rigging and ran past Adoniram, who followed them as they disappeared down a hatchway into the dingy bowels of the ship. 2 feet of water was sloshing around in the bottom of the hold.
3: "Over here!" yelled the first mate. "I found the leak. It's a gusher. We're going to need a bucket of pitch. In the meantime, keep pumping, you lot,"
0: he told the sailors manning the bilge pumps. Water was pouring in between two of the planks in the ship's hull. Gently using a knife and a hammer, the first mate jammed some pieces of hemp rope into the gap. The flow of water into the ship slowed as the first mate jammed the rope farther and farther into the hull. The flow was almost completely stemmed. Soon, a sailor arrived with a bucket of hot pitch. The first mate worked the black goo down into the crack on top of the rope, making sure he used as much of it as possible. As the pitch cooled, it hardened into a permanent seal over the hole. Soon the sailors had the water pumped out of the caravan's hold, and the ship was no longer in danger of sinking, at least not from that hole. After the excitement of the leak, things began to settle into a steady routine for the missionaries. Anne and Harriet felt better and were able to join the men in the mornings for Bible study and prayer. They all ate lunch with the captain and then did their exercise. On his ill-fated trip to England, Adoniram had walked the decks of the packet for exercise, but the caravan was a particularly small vessel, only 260 feet long, and walking her decks was tedious and uninvigorating. To solve the problem, Anne mischievously opened her bag one morning and pulled out 2 jump ropes. Handing one to Adoniram, she laughed, "Here, I bet I can skip without stopping longer than you can." Adoniram broke into loud peals of laughter as he took the rope from his wife. He loved the way Anne was so full of life. The rope skipping turned out to be good exercise, and Samuel Newell often skipped with them, but not Harriet. After finally adjusting to the constant motion of the ship, she had become sick for another reason. She was pregnant. The baby was expected to arrive in November and, if all went well, in India. The weeks slipped by, and as the ship moved south, the weather became hotter and the voyage more monotonous. Once a week, the cook ordered a pig or some chickens killed so there would be fresh meat to eat. Water, though, was rationed, because Captain Hurd didn't expect to put in to any ports along the way. As far as he was concerned, the less contact they had with others, the less chance they had of being robbed. Occasionally, they spotted another ship on the horizon, but the captain would always steer the caravan away from it. We hope you've enjoyed Adoniram Judson, Bound for Burma, by Janet and Jeff Benge. 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
1: The SRN News, I'm Rich Thomason in Washington. President Trump is sounding the alarm over alleged foreign interference in U.S. elections.
2: Tonight, I'm announcing the immediate declassification and release of critical intelligence, revealing shocking vulnerabilities in our election infrastructure.
1: The president delivering a primetime address from the White House.
2: This evidence shows that the election system we have dangerously exposes and really exposes, like, levels never thought possible, the hacking, exploitation, and foreign interference.
1: Mr. Trump points the finger at communist China in particular. China denies meddling in American elections. The U.S. continues hammering away at Iran, of continuing expansion of airstrikes.
3: Once again, the Americans said they had hit military targets to stop Iran from firing on ships in the Strait of Hormuz. But Iranian state media reported deadly strikes on a number of bridges, a railway station, and an airport. Earlier this week, President Trump did threaten to target bridges and power stations if Iranians continued refusing to give up control of the strait. Since then, Iran has increased its allegations of attacks on civilian infrastructure and vowed a crushing response across the region if the power grid is hit.
1: The BBC's Barbara Plett Usher, President Trump predicts U.S. will achieve its Iran war objectives very soon. From the Midwest to the Mid-Atlantic to the Northeast, unhealthy air from hundreds of Canadian wildfires that continue to burn, casting an eerie, orangey haze across a vast area, making breathing difficult, especially for those suffering respiratory issues. On Wall Street this morning, stock futures are deep in the red. So far, the Dow futures down 366 points. NASDAQ futures off 570. This is SRN News. Are we losing our rights?
4: That's the question the Public Religion Research Institute has been putting to Americans. And in fact, most people do believe we are at risk of seeing the democratic freedoms we have always enjoyed slip away. What is interesting about the results is that they indicate that groups who don't agree on anything agree on this. Christians and atheists, Republicans and Democrats, capitalists and socialists all think our rights are eroding. Michael Harrington reporting.
1: According to a new Harvard-Harris poll, most Americans continue to support Israel over the Palestinians and believe the Jewish state is surrounded by Muslim groups that are seeking its destruction. Survey reveals 76% of adults think Israel has a right to exist as a refuge for Jewish people. 56% say the country should be defined as a Jewish state. The strong majorities of respondents favor Israel over the Muslim terror groups Hamas and Hezbollah. This is SRN News. The Trump administration is dramatically shortening visas for foreign journalists in the U.S.
5: The new rule announced by the Department of Homeland Security limits visas to 240 days, down from up to 5 years. Chinese journalists will face even stricter limits, with visas capped at 90 days. This change has raised concerns over press freedom and potential retaliation against American journalists abroad. The decision will take effect within 30 days. Keith Peters, Washington.
1: Federal safety investigators say the driver of a runaway Tesla that killed a grandmother in Texas in her home last month had pressed the accelerator to full speed, suggesting the vehicle's self-driving software was not to blame. The National Transportation Safety Board concludes driver had overridden the feature by pressing the pedal before slamming into the home and killing a 76-year-old woman in a front room of the house. More details at SRNNews.com.
6: Final Seconds with Scott Ritzema.
7: How much misbehavior in children is due to the fact that they haven't had enough sleep, they've been snacking between meals or they haven't had a meal, they've been eating sugar and unhealthy things? Health matters for spiritual development. If you're eating constantly, then the stomach is working constantly, makes you irritable, and here's the quotes on it. The importance of training children to right dietetic habits can hardly be overestimated. Recklessness in regard to bodily health tends to recklessness in moral character.
6: Here's Scott Ritzema with another final minute message.
7: We need to look at music and spiritualism. A musician named William Ora stated the following, that people knew eons ago that polyrhythms can be used for hypnotic induction, for altered states of consciousness. So he's saying basically what we would call spiritualism, hypnotic trances, These things can be induced by what he calls polyrhythms. And he says, for thousands of years in pagan cultures around the world, people have been engaged in forms of worship that are highly rhythmic. Poly, that means many rhythms. Richard Hodges explains the intricate layers of the multiple rhythmic drumming, the primary source of occult power to the voodoo practitioner. Multiple rhythmic drumming.
6: Brought to you by BeltOfTruthMinistries.org.
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9: This is It Is Written. I'm John Bradshaw. Thanks for joining me. Success doesn't always come easy. And frequently, success follows repeated failure. After working on a whaling ship, Roland started a business with his brother in California. The business failed. So he headed east and opened a store. Then another. Then another. Then another. They all failed. So then he went all in, moving to New York City and opening yet another store. This time, the business didn't fail. In fact, it became a big success. After his death, that store was moved to 34th and Broadway, where Macy's became one of the largest department stores in the world. Henry Ford's success in the auto industry is the stuff of legend. But that success wasn't instant. His first venture folded without producing a single car. His second attempt was just as unsuccessful as the first. He quit his next company, but Ford eventually revolutionized not only the vehicle manufacturing industry, but industry himself. He said, "Failure is simply the opportunity to begin again, this time more intelligently." How many people fail at faith before making a success of their spiritual life? Well, the answer is probably everyone. Today, we're continuing our series, Great Characters of the Bible. And we're looking at someone who took a long time to get it right. His experience has to be an encouragement to anyone who knows the feeling of blowing it as a follower of Jesus, of falling short, of wondering if you'll ever get the hang of being a disciple of Christ. So how bad was it for this man? Well, he was violent. He was racist. He made promises he didn't keep and was even referred to as Satan by none other than Jesus himself. When we're introduced to Peter in the Bible, he's a fisherman. His name is Simon Bar-Jonah, Simon the son of Jonah. And Jesus gave him the surname Peter, which is why he's sometimes referred to as Simon Peter. When we read of his call to follow Jesus in Matthew 4, we get the impression that he'd been acquainted with Jesus for some time. Jesus called to Peter and Andrew, his brother, and said, "Follow me, and I will make you fishers of men." And they straightway left their nets and followed him. Now, it's significant that Jesus called Peter of all people. Peter wasn't a religious leader. He hadn't graduated from the best religious schools in the land. But it's not that Peter hadn't been educated. He hadn't been miseducated. The schools in that day were riddled with pride and bigotry. Jesus was looking for someone genuine, teachable, humble, someone with moral worth who had a desire to see God honored. If you have that, God can use you no matter what you do in life. And there's another reason it's significant that Jesus called Peter. And that's because Peter was Peter. He was far from perfect. He was rough around the edges. And it was going to take a lot of sanding before Jesus could smooth those rough edges out. He once said to Jesus, "See, we have left all and followed you. Therefore, what shall we have?" In other words, what's in it for us? Peter would ask questions that other people wouldn't ask. And he'd say the things that others wouldn't say. When Jesus was going to wash the disciples' feet, Peter said, "You shall never wash my feet," before telling Jesus to wash not only his feet, but his hands and his head also. When he saw Jesus on the shore of the lake one time, he was so excited, he dived in and swam for shore. That was Peter, impetuous, in a hurry, an action man. Speak first, think second. I will lay down my life for you, he told Jesus. And of course, we know how that turned out. Peter had some growing to do. And that's who Jesus calls to be his disciples. People who have some growing to do. Because the fact is, that's everyone. No one is the finished product. If you feel God is calling you, and he is, don't wait until you're ready to accept that call. Don't wait to be good enough for God. Peter accepted Jesus' call and he grew. Peter was transparent. He was honest, honest about his feelings, honest about his love for God, and honest about himself. So let's take a look at several episodes from the life of Peter. We'll see what we can learn, not only about Peter, but about ourselves and how we can have a successful relationship with God in spite of our failings. One of the most memorable Peter moments occurred on a lake late one night. Jesus had fed the thousands with just 5 loaves and 2 fish. Then he sent the disciples on ahead by boat to the other side of the lake. A storm came up. The Bible says the boat was tossed by the waves, for the wind was contrary. And based on what John writes, it seems like the disciples were about 3/4 of the way across the sea when Jesus appeared walking on the water. The disciples were initially afraid, not certain of what they were seeing. But Jesus said, "Be of good cheer. It is I. Do not be afraid." Peter was beside himself. He called to Jesus and said, "Lord, if it is you, command me to come to you on the water." So he said, "Come." And when Peter had come down out of the boat, he walked on the water to go to Jesus. Walk on water? Since when? But this is what God can do. Loudmouth Peter, shoot first, aim second, Peter. And Jesus gave Peter a unique experience. No other disciple ever did what Peter did that night. But Peter was about to learn something. Something he would forget when he really needed to remember it. He began to sink. Evidently, he took his eyes off Jesus and looked instead at the stormy sea. When you look at the storms of life, that's what happens. When you focus on the problems more than on the solution, when you forget that God is able, that's what happens. Peter sank into a stormy sea in the dead of night with no life jacket. But he had the presence of mind to do the right thing, and he called out to Jesus. There was no time for eloquence or oratory. There was no time for flowery language. He cried out from the heart, just a 3-word prayer, "Lord, save me." And what did Jesus do? He reached out to Peter, took him by the hand, and got him back in the boat. Matthew 14:32. And when they got into the boat, the wind ceased. When you take your eyes off Jesus, that's when the trouble starts. When you call out to God in desperation, he hears you and he answers your prayer. It was Peter's own fault that he was in a fix. But that didn't matter to Jesus. He came to Peter's aid. And that's what he does for you. In the storms of life, don't take your eyes off Jesus. In a moment, Peter forgets the lesson he learned that night on the lake. I'll be right back. Deceptions in the modern church. 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Thanks for joining me today on It Is Written. This is Great Characters of the Bible. And while we know how it worked out in the end for Peter, Peter wasn't an instant success as a follower of Jesus. When Jesus asked his friends who people said he was, they said, "Some say John the Baptist, some Elijah, and others Jeremiah or one of the prophets." He said to them, "But who do you say that I am?" Simon Peter answered and said, "You are the Christ, the Son of the living God." But just down the page in the same chapter, as Jesus is explaining to them that he's going to suffer at the hands of the religious leaders and that he'll be crucified and that he'll be raised from the dead on the third day, Peter speaks up again. The Bible says Peter began to rebuke Jesus, to admonish him, to censure Jesus. He said, "Far be it from you, Lord. This shall not happen to you." Now, Peter wasn't helping Jesus by saying that. He was trying to discourage Jesus from carrying out his mission to save the world. He was trying to prevent the death of Jesus on the cross, whether he realized that or not. You know, you're not always helping someone when you show what you think is concern. A missionary is going off to a faraway place. You don't always help them by telling them how dangerous that place is going to be. Someone's committed to a great humanitarian work or some great community project of some kind. You're not necessarily helping them when you tell them to think of the cost and what else they could buy with all that money. Peter expressed concern, but not in a way that was assisting Christ's mission. Jesus responded by saying this, "Get behind me, Satan. You are an offense to me, for you are not mindful of the things of God, but the things of men." Ooh, that had to sting. But Peter in his zeal didn't realize what he was doing. Satan was trying to discourage Jesus, and he was using Peter. Peter was slow to learn that Jesus' path and the path of Jesus' followers was a path of difficulty and humility. Peter shrank away from trials. Jesus was direct with Peter because Peter needed to grow. He needed to see the state of his heart. And Jesus knew we'd read these words one day. And so he was speaking for our benefit too. But Peter did learn eventually. Here's what he wrote later in 1 Peter chapter 4. "Beloved, do not think it strange concerning the fiery trial which is to try you, as though some strange thing happened to you. But rejoice to the extent that you partake in Christ's sufferings, that when his glory is revealed, you may also be glad with exceeding joy. If you are reproached for the name of Christ, blessed are you, for the Spirit of glory and of God rests upon you." Here's the thing with Peter. He learned. He grew. God was patient with him, which means God will be patient with you as you grow in your faith. In fact, again in the same chapter, when Peter said to Jesus that Jesus was the Son of the living God, Jesus said this to Peter, "And I also say to you that you are Peter, and on this rock I will build my church, and the gates of Hades shall not prevail against it." Now, some want to believe that Jesus was calling Peter this rock, or that Peter was the first pope, the first bishop of Rome. Well, he wasn't. There were no popes in the first century AD. He wasn't a pope, he wasn't a Catholic, and he wasn't the rock. Now, you could see how somebody might want to read it that way, but the evidence of the Bible just doesn't support that. Look at it linguistically. Remember, Jesus gave Peter the name Peter. It's from the Greek petros, which means a stone, a small slab of stone, maybe. Jesus said, "You are Petros, a stone. And upon this rock, this Petra, a big rock, a boulder, I will build my church. And the gates of hell," the Greek word there is Hades, the grave, "the gates of hell shall not prevail against it." Peter himself was certainly prevailed against. Linguistically, Peter isn't the rock. Experientially, Peter isn't the rock. You don't want your church built on Peter. But the Bible refers to Jesus as the rock again and again. 2 Samuel chapter 22, "The Lord liveth, and blessed be my rock, and exalted be the God of the rock of my salvation." Psalm 89, "He shall cry unto me, Thou art my Father, my God, and the rock of my salvation." This is divinity being referred to. Now, Peter made an immense contribution to not only the early Christian church, but to the growth and development of Christianity. And he still does. But he wasn't the rock, and he wasn't a pope. He was a faulty man used by God to do great things. And as far as we can tell, only four people wrote more books of the Bible than Peter did. But unfortunately, for a man who wrote two books of the Bible, he's probably best remembered for his worst moment. It was the night before Jesus died. They're in the upper room, and Jesus had just instituted the Lord's Supper. Then Jesus said to them, all of you will be made to stumble because of me this night. For it is written, I will strike the shepherd, and the sheep of the flock will be scattered. Jesus quoted the prophet Zechariah. Then he said, But after I have been raised, I will go before you to Galilee. Peter answered and said to him, Even if all are made to stumble because of you, I will never be made to stumble. Jesus said to him, Assuredly, I say to you that this night, before the rooster crows, you will deny me three times. Peter said to him, Even if I have to die with you, I will not deny you. And so said all the disciples. And I'm sure you and I would have said the same thing. Oh, no, I'd never do that. No, not me. And then it all unraveled. But that's the thing with Peter. Someone who fell so low was able to bounce back and become a truly outstanding follower of God. How can that happen? Well, we'll find out in just a moment. 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More than 5 million people in the United States currently live with dementia. Almost 50 million people around the world. And numbers are rising. Many people live in fear, wondering if they'll be next. If there was something you could do to combat cognitive decline, you'd want to know. Don't miss part one of Preventing Cognitive Decline, brought to you by It Is Written. Author and international speaker Dr. Wes Youngberg lets you know that there is hope in the battle for the mind. 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Dementia impacts individuals, families, communities, and it kills. Don't miss Preventing Cognitive Decline and learn what you can do to give yourself the best chance at a bright tomorrow. Preventing Cognitive Decline on It Is Written. Peter was confident. He was too confident, really. Like when he walked on water and took his eyes off Jesus. Down he went. Well, he clearly took his eyes off Jesus again, because not long after telling Jesus he would die before he denied him, things aren't going well. Jesus went to Gethsemane to pray. Peter, James, and John are told to go with him and pray for him, but they fall asleep. Jesus even said to Peter when he found Peter sleeping, Could you not watch with me 1 hour? He was warning Peter. Peter, for a man who said he would rather die than deny me, you're not off to a great start. When Jesus is arrested, Peter takes his sword and swings it, cutting off the ear of the high priest's servant. Now, you don't think Peter aimed for his ear, do you? He was either the best swordsman in all of Israel, or what's more likely is that he was aiming for the man's head. The man must have ducked at just the right time. After Jesus is arrested, Peter denied him. I do not know what you are saying. That's Matthew 26, verse 70. Then he denied with an oath. I do not know the man. That's two, if you're counting. And someone says, You're one of them. We can tell by your speech, your dialect. Then he began to curse and swear, saying, I do not know the man. Immediately a rooster crowed, and Peter remembered the word of Jesus who had said to him, Before the rooster crows, you will deny me three times. So he went out and wept bitterly. And that had to be bitter. I'll never deny you. I'd rather die. That has to be just about as low as you can get. Have you ever been that low? Well, look at what happened. When Jesus was raised from the dead, an angel told the women who went to the tomb, Go, tell his disciples and Peter that he is going before you into Galilee. You see, Jesus hadn't forgotten Peter. He hadn't cast him off. In John 21, when Peter miraculously catches those 153 big fish, and they're eating with Jesus on the shore, Jesus says to him, "Simon, son of Jonah, do you love me more than these?" He said to him, "Yes, Lord, you know that I love you." He said to him, "Feed my lambs." No self-assurance now. Jesus asked him a second time, same reply. He said to him the third time, "Simon, son of Jonah, do you love me?" Peter was grieved because he said to him the third time, "Do you love me?" And he said to him, "Lord, you know all things. You know that I love you." Jesus said to him, "Feed my sheep." What's interesting is if you look at the Greek words used, Jesus asks him, "Do you love me?" But he used the Greek word agape when he asked him those first two times. Agape, that's a self-sacrificing love. It's the highest form of love. It's not phileo, brotherly love. It's unconditional love. "Peter, do you love me with that?" That's the kind of love that motivates someone to stand for Jesus, even if he has to die. Peter answers, "You know I phileo you. I love you with brotherly love." Jesus asks him the second time, "Do you love me, Peter? Do you agape me? Love me unconditionally?" Again, Peter says, "You know I phileo you, brotherly love." Now that third time he said, "Peter, do you phileo me? Do you love me with brotherly love?" Peter said, "Lord, you know all things," which is interesting. "You know I love you with a brotherly love. You also know that the last time I made a big profession, I fell flat on my face. You know how weak I am." And Jesus said to him, twice actually, "Feed my sheep." Peter denied Jesus three times. Jesus puts it to him three times. And three times, Peter came through. Now think about that. Peter had failed dismally. And yet Jesus commissioned him to be a leader in the church. He restored Peter. He showed love for Peter. And what Jesus did for Peter, he can do for you or anyone else. So what happened to Peter? At Pentecost, he was filled with the Holy Spirit and preached powerfully. 3,000 people were baptized in that one day when the floodgates opened and the church exploded with growth. He and John were met by a paralyzed man in Acts chapter 3, a beggar hoping for coins. Peter said, "Silver and gold have I none, but such as I have give I thee. In the name of Jesus Christ of Nazareth, rise up and walk." The man went walking and leaping and praising God. Peter was a miracle worker now. He delivered some of the most bold, some of the most stirring lines in the book of Acts. "Whether it is right in the sight of God to listen to you more than to God, you judge. For we cannot but speak the things which we have seen and heard." In Acts chapter 5, he was arrested for his faith. He was put in prison, liberated by a miracle of God, and then went straight back to the temple to preach, saying, "We ought to obey God rather than men." Herod had Peter arrested in Acts chapter 12. James had been executed. Peter was clearly next. But when his life was hanging by a thread, he was in prison and slept so soundly, an angel had to smite him to wake him up. And he walked out of the prison as the gates miraculously opened up before him. This was a new man. God took that rough stone and polished it. And Peter was used powerfully for God. Now, he wasn't perfect. Acts chapter 10 makes clear he still had race issues. Bigotry was sort of the order of the day back then. And Peter hated Gentiles. But he was given the vision of the sheep lowering the unclean animals. This is where God said, "Rise, Peter, kill and eat." Peter protests, "I have never eaten anything common or unclean." But then he realizes God is telling him not to call the Gentiles unclean. This had nothing to do with food. It had to do with his racism. The scales fell off his eyes and off his heart. And Peter grew and changed and learned to love all people. What a character. Peter, impetuous, impulsive, rash, reckless at times. But Jesus hung in there with him, lovingly brought him to repentance, and loved him even after he had really messed up. There are lessons there that we can learn about how to treat others, but also about how God treats us. If you can see yourself in Peter, then you can see God's love for you in Jesus' treatment of Peter. God loves you. There's a Peter in all of us, and a new Peter just waiting to come out. 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Let's pray together now. Our Father in heaven, I thank you that you demonstrate in Peter's experience that people can fail and then find success, that sinners really can be turned around, that those who make mistakes can learn from them and grow and become just what you want them to be. We thank you for your patience. As you are patient with Peter, we know that you're patient with us. And Father, I ask that you would work in our lives just as you worked in Peter. Now, friend, would you like to ask God right now to work in your heart and give you hope and a new life? Maybe you've done that before, so perhaps your prayer is just a prayer of agreement. Although maybe you're that one who is saying, oh, I'm far from God. I'm the failure. I'm more likely to take the sword and swing it or make a rash promise that I can't keep than I am to simply be humble and faithful. Friend, if you've failed, God can restore you, wants to. If you've blown it, God can put the broken pieces back together again. In fact, God can do better than that. He can completely remake you. Would you like that? If you would, lift up your heart to God right now. You might even want to lift up your hand right now if you can. Our Father and our God, thank you for treating us the way you treated Peter and for giving us hope that you can make a person new. We thank you for that newness. We claim it now through Jesus Christ, our Lord and Savior. And it's in Jesus' name that we pray. Amen. Thank you so much for joining me. Look forward to seeing you again next time. Until then, remember, it is written, man shall not live by bread alone, but by every word that proceeds from the mouth of God.
10: 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We hope you have been blessed and that your faith in God has been renewed. 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
11: At this moment, I'm 5 miles above the surface of the earth. The wings lift, but the 2 jet engines are what keep this thing moving. There's a fire like a blazing furnace inside those engines, which provide the power to move us along. If there's no fire, there's no power. So, with that thought in mind, let me ask you this question. Is there a fire burning in your soul, your inner being, a passion which drives you? Farmers and ranchers have passion, a fire within them for their farms and their ranches, which drive them, and that's good. Without that fire, it would be hard to do what you do. But I'm thinking about a fire, a passion to serve God, a passion to speak for Jesus. This passion brings other people to the foot of the cross. God instills in people a passion to help sinners grasp God's mercy and forgiveness and to enter the heavenly pearly gates. Is that kind of fire pushing you along? Are you burning? This is Rod Bieber with Seed Time and Harvest.
12: A few years ago, I started a new hobby. It doesn't matter if I'm on a lake, a river, or ocean. I just enjoy the catch. I've quickly learned that no matter how well equipped I am, there's still a part of the experience that I'm not in control of. I could have a high quality rod, a tackle box filled with the perfect bait, the best weather conditions, and still come up with nothing. I've discovered that fishing is a lot like waiting on God to show up during difficult times in our life. Maybe your life is filled with difficult circumstances, a relationship that hasn't improved, a parent who's getting older and harder to care for, a health crisis that appears to have no solutions. Up to now, you've done everything you're supposed to do. You've followed the rules, you've prepared for the catch, and you've used up all the resources before you. But still, you find yourself sitting and waiting, wondering if God will ever show up. Proverbs 21:31 says, "The horse is prepared for the day of battle, but the victory belongs to the Lord." So let this be your words of hope. The silence you may be experiencing could be the hushed sound of God's arrival. The tools and resources that you've gathered may be God's gift of wisdom to you. And even though you're well prepared, remember the victory belongs to the Lord. It can be excruciating while you're waiting in the midst of the storm, but God is for you. Remember that those who wait on the Lord shall renew their strength. You may not be able to control the catch. You don't have to. No matter what the outcome of your circumstances are, the victory comes from the Lord. Just as you're waiting for the perfect catch, God is waiting for you to recognize His presence in your life. He's never left. He's always been with you.

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1: Welcome to the Meaningful Science of the Times program, which is sponsored by the Atlantic Seventh-day Adventist Church. My name is Pastor Steve, and I will be your host for this journey into the Bible. The Bible is infinite in its wisdom and knowledge. And as we go through this journey together, you may not agree with everything that I say. So I encourage you to be like the faithful Bereans who searched the scriptures to see if what Paul said was true. And it's a good idea to have your Bible handy, as we will cite many Bible references. And if you need a transcript of this message, you can contact me at PastorSteve@netins.net. I will repeat this address at the end of the message. Our program is modeled after the sons of Issachar, a tribe of Israel, with the commendation that they understood the signs of the times. As our name suggests, we are very interested in the second coming or advent of Jesus. And while there are many teachings on the specific signs which can cause fear and concern, our intention is to educate people on the nature of the signs so that they can be prepared for what is happening and will happen in the world prior to the return of Christ. Our program today is titled The Sermon on the Mount, Part 3. We have completed our study of the Beatitudes, so now we'll focus on the next section of the sermon, which is a discourse on salt and light. In the original text, there's no division between the Beatitudes and the reference to salt and light, for they were intended to go together. Jesus ends the Beatitudes by describing persecution for sharing the gospel. In the salt and light passage, Jesus is describing the importance of sharing the gospel. In other words, the normal activity of the Christian is to share their faith, and in that process, they will meet persecution, for the world does not want to hear about their sin, which is an essential part of the gospel. The world will naturally resist the message of the gospel, but the messengers will receive heavenly blessings for sharing the gospel. Before we delve into the text, I need to remind our listeners that the commentary is partly mine and partly excerpts from The Desire of Ages and from Thoughts from the Mount of Blessing. Here is the text. Matthew chapter 5, verses 13 through 16. You are the salt of the earth, but if the salt loses its flavor, how shall it be seasoned? It is then good for nothing but to be thrown out and trampled underfoot by men. You are the light of the world. A city that is set on a hill cannot be hidden, nor do they light a lamp and put it under a basket, but on a lampstand, and it gives light to all who are in the house. Let your light so shine before men that they may see your good works and glorify your Father in heaven. Jesus uses the example of salt for several reasons. First, salt was a valuable commodity in the ancient world, and it was often used instead of currency. The Roman soldiers were sometimes given a ration of salt as their pay. Thus, we get the term salary from the Roman word salarium, referring to this allotment. A word salad comes from this Latin word and refers to the practice of sprinkling salt on their leafy greens. The expression worth their salt refers to the price paid for slaves, which were traded for salt. As valuable as salt was to the ancient world, the message of the gospel is of an infinitely greater value, for it holds the key to eternal life. Such a valuable message needs to be shared so that others can enjoy the benefits of eternal life. The sharing of the gospel represents another reason for the salt example, in that salt flavors all that it encounters. As our life as Christians is to flavor the lives of the other people by their experiencing the fruit of the Spirit in our lives. The nature of the fruit of the Spirit will season the lives of people we encounter, just as salt seasons any food that it meets. The fruit of the Spirit is described in Galatians chapter 5, verses 22 and 23. But the fruit of the Spirit is love, joy, peace, long-suffering, kindness, goodness, faithfulness, gentleness, self-control. Against such there is no law. When people experience the love, joy, and peace in our life, then these aspects of our character will season their lives as well. But if we exhibit the attributes of the world, hate, depression, and unrest, then these attributes will negatively affect the people we encounter. So we need to be in the Spirit every moment of every day. The next reason for the salt example is that salt is a preservative and will keep the Christian in the faith as they partake of the salt in their life. Salvation is not just a one-time experience, but salvation is a constant working out of our salvation on a daily basis. While God justifies us in the one-time conversion experience, the reality of the conversion is experienced every day as we resist evil and obey the instructions of God. This process is known as sanctification, as we shed the worldliness in our lives to walk in the holiness of God. The holiness of God is precious and will yield eternal life as we are being conformed into the image of the character of Jesus. The holiness of our life is expressed in the ancient practice of sprinkling salt on the sacrifices made to God. In like manner, when we forsake worldliness by sacrificing its pleasures, we are in effect sprinkling salt on our sacrifices we make to God, as He is in the process of perfecting our holiness. Our famous author had these remarks: "Ye are the salt of the earth." Jesus said, "Do not withdraw yourselves from the world in order to escape persecution. You're to abide among men, that the savor of the divine love may be as salt to preserve the world from corruption." Hearts that respond to the influence of the Holy Spirit are the channels through which God's blessing flows. Were those who serve God removed from the earth and His Spirit withdrawn from among men, this world would be left to desolation and destruction, the fruit of Satan's dominion. Though the wicked know it not, they owe even the blessings of this life to the presence in the world of God's people, whom they despise and oppress. But if Christians are such in name only, they are like the salt that has lost its savor, and they have no influence for good in the world. Through their misrepresentations of God, they are worse than unbelievers. Salt must be mingled with the substance to which it is added. It must penetrate and infuse in order to preserve. So it is through personal contact and association that men are reached by the saving power of the gospel. They are not saved in masses, but as individuals. Personal influence is a power, and we must come close to those whom we desire to benefit. The savor of the salt represents the vital power of the Christian, the love of Jesus in the heart, and the righteousness of Christ pervading the life. The love of Christ is diffused and aggressive. It is dwelling in us, and it will flow out to others. We shall come close to them till their hearts are warmed by our unselfish interest and love. The sincere believers diffuse vital energy, which is penetrating and imparts new moral power to the souls for whom they labor. It's not the power of the man himself, but the power of the Holy Spirit that does the transforming work. Jesus then proceeds to give the example of the light. God created the distinction between light and darkness on the first day of creation, Genesis chapter 1, verses 3 through 5. And then God said, "Let there be light," and there was light. And God saw the light that it was good. And God divided the light from the darkness, and God called the light day, and the darkness He called night. So the evening and the morning were the first day. The light represents the holiness of God, while the darkness represents the absence of God. The light brings life and the darkness brings death. The light belongs to God and the darkness belongs to Satan. The Apostle Paul describes this situation when he recounts his commission from Christ. And that's in Acts chapter 26, verses 17 and 18. "I will deliver you from the Jewish people as well as from the Gentiles, to whom I now send you, to open their eyes in order to turn them from darkness to light and from the power of Satan to God, that they may receive forgiveness of sins and an inheritance among those who are sanctified by faith in me." An illustration will reveal the power of the light over the darkness. If you walk into a dark room and turn on the light, where does the darkness go? The darkness is the absence of light, but when the light is turned on, then the darkness is overtaken by the light and disappears. Such is the case of a person's life. When the light of God is shown into their dark heart, the darkness disappears and the light remains. But when we allow our light to dim due to worldliness, which is like putting our light under a basket, then we lose the power to transform lives by the presence of God in us. We need to let the light shine brightly in our lives so that others will be affected by our light. Our author had this to say regarding the light. The Jews thought to confine the benefits of salvation to their own nation, but Christ showed them that salvation is like the sunshine. It belongs to the whole world. The religion of the Bible is not to be confined between the covers of a book, nor within the walls of a church. It is not to be brought out occasionally for our own benefit, and then to be carefully laid aside again. It is to sanctify the daily life, to manifest itself in every business transaction and in all our social relations. True character is not shaped from without and put on. It radiates from within. If we wish to direct others in the path of righteousness, the principles of righteousness must be enshrined in our own hearts. Our profession of faith may proclaim the theory of religion, but it's our practical piety that holds forth the word of truth. The consistent life, the holy conversation, the unswerving integrity, the active and benevolent spirit, the godly example, these are the mediums through which light is conveyed to the world. No other light has ever shone or ever will shine upon fallen man save that which emanates from Christ, Jesus the Savior. It's the only light that can illuminate the darkness of a world lying in sin. Of Christ it is written, in him was life, and the life was the light of men, John 1:4. It was by receiving his life that his disciples could become light bearers. The life of Christ in the soul, his love revealed in the character, would make them the light of the world. Christ's followers are to be more than a light in the midst of men. They are the light of the world. Jesus says to all who have named his name, you have given yourselves to me, and I have given you to the world as my representatives. As the Father has sent him into the world, so he declares, have I sent them into the world, John 17:18. As Christ is the channel for the revelation of the Father, so we are to be the channel for the revelation of Christ. While our Savior is the great source of illumination, forget not, O Christian, that he is revealed through humanity. God's blessings are bestowed through human instrumentality. Christ himself came to the world as the Son of Man. Humanity united to the divine nature must touch humanity. The Church of Christ, every individual disciple of the Maker, is heaven's appointed channel for the revelation of God to men. Angels of glory wait to communicate through you heaven's light and power to souls that are ready to perish. Shall the human agent fail of accomplishing this appointed work? Well, then, to that degree is the world robbed of the promised influence of the Holy Spirit. Let me pray for you. Father, help us to be that salt and light to the world so that others can be saved. Encourage us to forsake the things of this world so that we are light and will shine brighter as we draw closer to you. Amen. You may find out more information regarding our church and our beliefs on our website, which is AtlanticIA.AdventistChurch.org. 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
3: Several years ago, I was in Haiti with a well drilling expedition, and we were trying to dig a well on this orphanage's ground, and we went 60, 70, 80 feet into the ground, and as we broke ground, nothing came up. And so finally we had to decide to change the drill bit and go even further down. And once we got down to about 110 feet into the ground, all of a sudden we broke through this rock and water just began to explode out of the ground, and rocks and minerals and everything just began to just shoot up. And this little rock fell right by my foot. You know, the Bible talks a lot about rocks, especially in the book of Psalms, where it says, "The Lord is my rock, my fortress, and my Savior. My God is my rock in whom I find protection." And so I want to let you know that anytime you need protection, anytime you feel like you need God to be on your side, look at a rock and know that God is on your side. I'm Chaplain Kumar, and this is the 1 Minute Devotional.
4: Preparing the Book by Elijah Williams. How did you like the radio program I sent you about sacrifice? I asked Aaron in a voice chat. It really touched my heart. This is something we can share with others here, he replied. Since we have been on furlough, I've been sending these audio studies to Aaron every few days. This helps us keep up a spiritual dialogue. Aaron continues to edit my translation of a book that introduces Muslims to the trustworthiness of the Bible. We also asked another Central Asian friend to help edit. We were hoping this would speed up the process and further eliminate grammar and spelling errors. I would like to keep helping you, but my editing skills aren't good enough. Why are you translating this anyway? She asked after editing the first chapter. You know people in Central Asia are Muslims. Why would they want to read a book that says they should read the Bible? There's no market for this book. If we were just trying to sell the book, she would probably be correct. Why would Muslims buy this book when most of them had been told all their life that the Bible has been changed and there's no need to read it? That is exactly why they need to read the book, says Aaron. It exposes the lie that the Bible has been changed. Not everyone will want to read it. That is where friendships come into play. Someone is much more likely to read a book received from a friend, especially when they have been having spiritual conversations, and others may find it on the internet and be prompted by the Holy Spirit to download and read it. Please pray that we can find editors to help us complete the translation quickly.

0: It's morning. Adam. Adam, wake up. It's morning.
1: Mom.
0: Adam.
1: Oh, good morning, Eve.
0: It is a good morning, Adam. It's beautiful. The early morning sun, sparkling dew. Oh, Adam, I'm so glad God created me.
1: You're happy, aren't you?
0: Completely. And I always will be.
1: Unless we disobey God. Obedience, perfect and perpetual, will bring eternal happiness. Disobedience will bring unhappiness and death.
0: Death. What an ugly sounding word. I prefer to think of life, happiness, joy, and love.
1: And there's no need to think of death. We can live forever.
0: Forever and ever.
1: As long as we eat of the fruit of the tree of life, we will live forever. And the condition under which we can forever eat of the fruit is obedience. It's that simple.
0: We will obey.
1: We will. And as long as we do obey, our capacity to learn, to love, to be happy will continually increase.
0: I just couldn't be happier than I am at this moment.
1: Oh, Eve, darling. God endowed us with high intelligence, and that intelligence will grow and increase as we live and learn and obey. There's absolutely no limit to our happiness and joy.
0: I believe that, Adam, for I'm even happier now than I was a moment ago.
1: But there's one thing we must remember and never forget.
0: What?
1: And that is to love God and not eat of the tree of knowledge of good and evil.
0: Ye shall not eat of it, neither shall ye touch it, lest ye die.
1: That's right.
0: You see, I remember God's commandment word for word.
1: Oh, you're wonderful, Eve. I think you're God's crowning achievement of creation. You're so beautiful and lovely. I adore you.
0: And what, my dear husband, are we going to do today?
1: Do. We're going to work in the garden and dress it and keep it as God instructed us to do.
0: Adam, there's something I want.
1: I want.
0: Something beautiful. At least I think it would be.
1: Well, name it, Eve, and so shall it be.
0: Well, I want an enclosure, a room of solid color.
1: Ah.
0: Red, perhaps. Do you think that's possible?
1: Of course. We'll plant and train roses, red roses, to form your enclosure. A room of living color.
0: Oh, let's get started right now. One, two.
1: I'm eager to begin.
0: All right. You can collect the roses, and I'll walk around and select the place, and then we can start.
1: No, Eve. We must remain together, a united shield against the adversary. God has so instructed it.
0: Then I'll never, never leave your side, Adam. Never. Oh, what a beautiful shade of red. We'll train this rose to be the archway into the room. Adam, come here and see this rose. Adam? Adam? Adam, where are you? I must have strayed farther from him than I thought, and he told me to stay by his side. The angel told me that, too, so I'd better. I have a mind of my own. I have intelligence enough to recognize Satan if he tries to tempt me. I'll go where I please in this garden. After all, it's mine, and I... Oh, there's the tree of the knowledge of good and evil. Fruit is so beautiful. I wonder why God cautioned us not to eat it. Surely he
2: did not God give you permission to eat of every tree in the garden?
0: No, we cannot eat of this fruit. He said that... What? Who's speaking? I don't see anyone.
2: Look up in the tree, Eve. Do you not see a serpent? The most subtle and beautiful of all God's creatures?
0: Yes.
2: It is I who speaks.
0: But you... Serpents can't talk, and they can't read minds, like you just read mine.
2: You're beautiful, Eve, the most beautiful of all God's creations. Your beauty surpasses even mine.
0: Really?
2: You're lovely, ravishing. But, Eve, you're not very intelligent.
0: I'm not.
2: No. Tell me, did God actually forbid you to eat of this fruit?
0: Why, yes, He said that if we even touch it, we would die.
2: And you believed him?
0: What?
2: Oh, that, my beautiful Eve, is where you are not very intelligent. You will not die. Touch it. Eat it. You will not die.
0: Then why did God say we would?
2: Oh, my dear Eve, now you're showing signs of intelligence. You're questioning God's word. And I'll tell you why God forbids you to eat this fruit. God knows that when you eat it, your eyes will be opened. You will become wise as God himself, and he doesn't want that. He would be jealous because you would achieve a higher sphere of existence, a broader field of knowledge.
0: What?
2: You would become equal with God. Naturally, he doesn't want that.
0: I don't believe it.
2: Don't believe it? I'm a serpent. Serpents can't talk. But I ate of this fruit, and then, Eve, then I ascended to the power of speech. You too, Eve, when you eat this fruit, will achieve godlike powers. You will become a goddess.
0: Oh.
2: See? I eat the fruit even now. I'm not dead.
0: No.
2: Neither will you die. You can't. You have eaten of the tree of life. Eat of this tree, Eve, and reach a nobler life. Find greater happiness. Here, take some of the fruit and eat it.
0: But God said we'd die if we even touched the fruit.
2: Oh, he did. But Eve, you are touching it. You're holding some of it in your hand, and you are not dead.
0: Well, I'm not, am I?
2: Of course not. Eat it, and you won't die either. Go on, eat it.
0: It does look like good fruit to eat.
2: It is.
0: Well, I guess just one bite won't hurt anything.
2: Of course it won't. Go on, eat it. Eating it won't harm you any more than touching it. That's it, Eve. Eat it. Eat another bite. And another.
0: It is good. It tastes delicious. And I do believe I'm ascending into a higher state of existence. I feel exuberant.
2: You are. Yes, you are. Eat more. Pluck some from the tree and eat all you want. And why don't you take some to Adam so he can eat too?
0: Yes, I will. I'll take a handful. I want Adam to become a god too. Oh, I can hardly wait to take these to Adam. We'll be happier than ever.

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1: SRN News, I'm Rich Thomason in Washington. President Trump is sounding the alarm over alleged foreign interference in U.S. elections.
2: Tonight, I'm announcing the immediate declassification and release of critical intelligence, revealing shocking vulnerabilities in our election infrastructure.
1: The president delivering a primetime address from the White House.
2: This evidence shows that the election system we have dangerously exposes and really exposes, like, levels never thought possible, the hacking, exploitation, and foreign interference.
1: Mr. Trump points the finger at communist China in particular. China denies meddling in American elections. The U.S. continues hammering away at Iran, of continuing expansion of airstrikes.
3: Once again, the Americans said they had hit military targets to stop Iran from firing on ships in the Strait of Hormuz. But Iranian state media reported deadly strikes on a number of bridges, a railway station, and an airport. Earlier this week, President Trump did threaten to target bridges and power stations if Iranians continued refusing to give up control of the strait. Since then, Iran has increased its allegations of attacks on civilian infrastructure and vowed a crushing response across the region if the power grid is hit.
1: The BBC's Barbara Plett Usher, President Trump predicts U.S. will achieve its Iran war objectives very soon. From the Midwest to the Mid-Atlantic to the Northeast, unhealthy air from hundreds of Canadian wildfires that continue to burn, casting an eerie, orangey haze across a vast area, making breathing difficult, especially for those suffering respiratory issues. On Wall Street this morning, stock futures are deep in the red. So far, the Dow futures down 366 points, NASDAQ futures off 570. This is SRN News. Are we losing our rights?
4: That's the question the Public Religion Research Institute has been putting to Americans. And in fact, most people do believe we are at risk of seeing the democratic freedoms we have always enjoyed slip away. What is interesting about the results is that they indicate that groups who don't agree on anything agree on this. Christians and atheists, Republicans and Democrats, capitalists and socialists all think our rights are eroding. Michael Harrington reporting.
1: According to a new Harvard-Harris poll, most Americans continue to support Israel over the Palestinians and believe the Jewish state is surrounded by Muslim groups that are seeking its destruction. Survey reveals 76% of adults think Israel has a right to exist as a refuge for Jewish people. 56% say the country should be defined as a Jewish state. And strong majorities of respondents favor Israel over the Muslim terror groups Hamas and Hezbollah. This is SRN News. The Trump administration is dramatically shortening visas for foreign journalists in the U.S.
5: The new rule announced by the Department of Homeland Security limits visas to 240 days, down from up to 5 years. Chinese journalists will face even stricter limits, with visas capped at 90 days. This change has raised concerns over press freedom and potential retaliation against American journalists abroad. The decision will take effect within 30 days. Keith Peters, Washington.
1: Federal safety investigators say the driver of a runaway Tesla that killed a grandmother in Texas in her home last month had pressed the accelerator to full speed, suggesting the vehicle's self-driving software was not to blame. The National Transportation Safety Board concludes driver had overridden the feature by pressing the pedal before slamming into the home and killing a 76-year-old woman in a front room of the house. More details at SRNnews.com.
6: So I'm going to give you a little math quiz. I have four quarters in my hand, and I also have a dollar bill. Which one is more valuable? Do you give up? Well, you know what the answer is. Obviously, they both have equal value. But sometimes we think, especially when you're a little kid, that four different pieces of coins may be more valuable because there's more of these than there are these. You know, the Bible says in the book of Matthew, chapter 10, it says, "Fear not, therefore you are more valuable than many sparrows altogether." And for many of us in this world, we come together and we come in broken pieces, where we come in shambles, and we feel as if we're coming before God, that we're not going to have our true value. So let me tell you something. God is the great mathematician. He sees your value. He knows how much you're worth because he created you. and he wants to be with you. I'm Chaplain Kumar, and this is the 1 Minute Devotional.
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7: Frontier Missions Journal. Stories of hope for the unreached with Adventist Frontier Missions. Jonas and his family are serving the Yu people of Central Asia. Due to the sensitive nature of this mission project, missionaries and the people group are assigned pen names. Basically, the area in which they work is unfriendly toward evangelism. The Yu people, as we call them, are a Muslim minority group that numbers about 8 million. The Yu people are generally proud, happy, and independent, despite the political, ethnic, and religious conflicts that they have experienced, some of which are ongoing, even today. This ethnic group is under government pressure to change their traditional beliefs and way of life. The Muslim faith is frowned upon, and schools teach atheism to their children. Christians in this area are also persecuted. As missionaries work with the Yu people, very few converts are realized, and there is no native Adventist church. Today, we are going to hear two stories from Aaron Jonas. The first deals with insights into the Yu culture, and the second describes a visit to a lonely Christian living deep in the mountains. Our first story is called Stepping into Their Fake Nikes.
8: Hello, I would like you to do a little experiment with me today. Let's forget for once that the gospel stories have been written about people who lived 2,000 years ago. Let's imagine for a few moments that they are about you. Yes, you. I will now read from the Gospel of Mark, chapter 10, verses 17 to 22. And as I read, please do your best and try to imagine that you are the man who approached Jesus on that day. As Jesus started on his way, a man ran up to him and fell on his knees before him. "Good teacher," he asked, "what must I do to inherit eternal life?" "Why do you call me good?" Jesus answered. "No one is good except God alone. You know the commandments. You shall not murder, you shall not commit adultery, you shall not steal, you shall not give false testimony, you shall not defraud, honor your father and mother." "Teacher," he declared, "all these I have kept since I was a boy." Jesus looked at him and loved him. "One thing you lack," he said. "Go, sell everything you have and give to the poor, and you will have treasure in heaven. Then come, follow me." At this, the man's face fell. He went away sad because he had great wealth. Now, it's most likely that a lot of the things about the young man don't sound like you, but just imagine that you are meeting face to face with Jesus Christ. And as you pour your heart before him, you hear from his mouth this demand: "Go, sell all that you have and give it to the poor." If you honestly try to put yourself into that man's shoes, chances are that you will agree with me. It is one thing to believe in the Bible and say that all it teaches is true. Yet it is another thing to put your life in line with it. What was at stake for this man, or for that matter for you, since you have identified with him for now? Does it sound really hard what Jesus is asking of him? When you think about it, it was nothing more than earthly possessions. He wasn't asked to leave his father, mother, his wife or child, his health and life. None of those were in question. And most of all, to make it easier, he got a direct assurance by Jesus: "You will have treasure in heaven." So was it easy or was it hard? Be honest. So if you have processed this in your head and made up your mind, you can now step out of this young man's comfortable leather shoes and put your feet instead into the fake Nike trainers of a you Muslim. That would be one of the people our family has been living among for some time. So try now to step into his fake Nikes, as I said, of a you Muslim who is asked to accept Jesus as the Son of God. Are you ready to do that? So I will take you through your story. When you were just 1 week old, your mother passed you to your father, who in turn passed you to the hands of the local religious leader. He whispered a prayer into your ear, and facing Mecca, he said, "Your name is..." Now you can add your name, maybe it would be Aisha or Abdullah. "Your God is Allah. Your religion is Islam. Your book is the Quran. Your prophet is Muhammad, peace be upon him." Now from that moment on, you have become a Muslim. And you have no longer any choice over your religion for the rest of your life. Further along the way, you have been taught to obey your seniors without complaining, when they are right and when they are wrong. But actually, who are you to say that they are wrong? So they are always right, right? You also know the price of disobedience. The shame which it brings not only to yourself, but to your whole family. Shame needs to be avoided at all costs. And if it can't be avoided, it has to be eradicated. So if you are now this you person who decides to call Jesus his savior, you can find yourself an outcast from your family and from your town, the subject of rumors which seem to travel at supersonic speed. Can you face the anger of your father, your mother and your siblings, the anger of your own people and that of total strangers? Can you? Well, if you do, that's the easy part. But by accepting Jesus as your savior and as the Son of God, you don't only have your father and mother and your tallest classmates to be afraid of. Because if you are a you Muslim and you accepted Jesus, you have God himself to answer to. And as you were taught and taught again since you were little, to say that God has a son is the worst possible blasphemy, the essence of paganism, the most direct way into eternity in hell. In fact, saying God has a son is the only sin in the whole world which we have been taught God cannot forgive. Do you still have the guts to believe and pursue your belief? Our family is here in Yulan seeking people who are willing to hear about Jesus, and we are asking them to do just that which I have described. One of your brothers here in Yulan has been hiding his Bible before his own Muslim wife, and he had to answer when she found it. Being prepared to lose all that he has is only the beginning of the risks our believers here have to take. And those few you who believe in Jesus, believe me, they are not characters from an ancient story. They are ordinary people just like you and me, with their strengths and with their weaknesses. Will you please pray for them?
7: May God grant all of us the courage to stand for Jesus in the face of adversity. Now let's visit a Yulan believer whose isolation threatens to destroy his faith. This story is titled, Ordinary Christians.
8: I've just arrived home after 5 days away, traveling 1,500 kilometers by train, buses, hiking, and hitchhiking. I did that because I wanted to visit our lonely brother, whom we will call Charles. On Friday, Charles and I made a plan to meet in a quiet spot by a river on Sabbath morning. In that place, no one would be listening to us. But Sabbath come, there was very heavy rain pouring. So instead of the river, the two of us met in my hotel room. We left our mobile phones behind closed doors, knowing that modern technologies are easily misused for eavesdropping. And we could only hope that there were no other listening devices hiding in the room. For most of you, spending the Sabbath in two would be a very lonely experience. But not so for Charles. For him, the usual Sabbath worship attendance has just doubled with my arrival. Since there is no Bible available in Charles's language, we spend the morning translating John 13 and Matthew 26 into either of the two languages Charles and I can both speak, at least to a certain degree. We washed each other's feet in the hotel bathroom and shared the unleavened bread and grape juice which I had brought with me. Knowing that Charles was going to visit his hometown, I was hoping to join him and meet for the first time his father, his brother, and visit his mother's grave. But he comes from a remote place in the mountains, and I learned that foreigners are prohibited from visiting that area. Charles came up with another plan for me instead. "I have a friend," he said. "His name is Thomas. He's a Christian and from the same ethnic group as me. I think he would like to meet you." Following day, I crossed high mountains, saw a lot of horses, sheep, goats, and even camels on the way, and some pretty high sand dunes. Finally, I arrived to the faraway destination indicated to me by Charles. Soon, we met with Thomas. Yes, he was a Christian, as Charles said. What Charles didn't tell me, and I'm not sure why, was that they got baptized together. Thomas, like Charles, is indeed a Seventh-day Adventist. What a surprise! I never knew that there was more than one Seventh-day Adventist in their ethnic group. Thomas helped me find a cheap place that could register me with the police. There is no such thing as private stays here for foreigners. He hosted me a supper, and then we went together on a long walk. We left our mobile phones behind for security. It was nighttime. We walked through the town, out of it, and along a river for many miles. And as we walked, we talked. Thomas has indeed been baptized with Charles, but the two have not met for quite a while. It has been several years since Thomas last opened his Bible or prayed. But he was so happy to have somebody come to him and visit. We just kept walking and talking, and neither of us wanted it to stop. Eventually, after a number of miles, we turned back and did an equally long walk in the opposite direction. Just before we returned to the town, I asked Thomas if he would like to pray with me. "I haven't prayed for so long," he said. "I don't even know how to do it anymore." "You've done pretty well talking to me," I replied. "And we haven't known each other before today at all. You have known God, on the other hand, for a long time, and He has known you from the very beginning. And you know, Thomas, God has been waiting all those years to hear from you." Thomas agreed, and his prayer was one of the most beautiful ones I've ever heard. It was a slow one, but there were no meaningless phrases. Every word carried a weight, and the whole experience felt like Thomas and God gave each other a great hug. After the long walk that night, I found a blister on my heel. But you know what? I would happily do a walk like that every single night. Thank you that through your prayer and support, you cross the mountains and deserts with us to reach people like Thomas, and that you help us walk with them through the dark night. May the Lord bless you.
7: May we all walk with our fellow Christian brothers and sisters, lifting them up when they stumble. In turn, they will lift you up as well. Thank you for listening to Frontier Missions Journal. 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

0: Jesus, Please Give Me a Duck, Alexa by Alexa Sharma. 5-year-old Liam bounced into the kitchen and sat down at the table. He eyed the mountain of pancakes and the bowl of fresh berries in front of him. What a yummy breakfast, he thought. Who would like to pray this morning, Mommy asked. Me, Liam said, sitting up straight and tall. I want to pray. Okay, Liam, Mommy said. You may pray for us this morning. Please bow your heads, Liam said. He closed his eyes and then paused. Liam thought to himself. I know Mommy says Jesus doesn't always say yes to our prayers. Sometimes he says yes, sometimes no, and sometimes wait, but he always does what is best. There's something I really, really want. Even if Jesus says no or wait, I'm going to ask him right now. Dear Jesus, Liam prayed out loud, please bless these yummy pancakes and my family, and Jesus, please give me a duck. Amen. Liam looked up. His mommy and daddy and auntie were smiling at each other. His brothers and cousins rolled their eyes and grinned. Liam didn't mind. He was just getting ready to ask for a pancake when he heard a noise. Quack! Liam's family stopped smiling. Daddy's eyes grew wide. Mommy's and auntie's mouths dropped open. His brothers and cousins looked at each other. Liam stood up. Quack! It's my duck. Jesus answered me already. Chairs slid, napkins dropped, and people gasped as Liam ran to the front door. Liam marched out to the front door, proudly leading his family to the driveway. There next to the car was a duck. See, Liam said, pointing. Quack, quack. Liam's mommy, a biologist, stooped down to look at the duck. She's hurt. It looks like she has a bite on her wing. She definitely needs some help. Liam and his family cared for the duck until her wing healed. After the duck was well, they tried to release the duck into the wild again, but the duck didn't want to leave. She had found a new family. From that day on, she happily waddled, quacked, and slurped worms in Liam's backyard. Each time Liam heard the duck quack, he remembered when Jesus answered yes.
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0: What is truth? Ever since humans have existed, we've been searching for truth. Today, it's popular to believe that there is no absolute truth. Today's question? What kind of beauty does God value?
1: Their conduct, their character.
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3: The inner beauty, probably, which I have on a good day and then on a bad day, not always.
0: Jesus Christ said, "For this reason I came into the world, to testify to truth." God's word has absolute truth. Here's what the scriptures say. 1 Peter chapter 3. Your beauty should not come from outward adornment. Instead, it should be that of your inner self, the unfading beauty of a gentle and quiet spirit, which is of great worth in God's sight. And 1 Samuel 16 says, "People look at the outward appearance, but the Lord looks at the heart." For more of God's truth, visit BibleInfo.com, a public service of the Seventh-day Adventist Church.
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5: Fear, anxiety, they have a way of paralyzing us. The what-ifs, the self-doubt, the threat of failure. Sometimes the fear takes over, and we get frustrated because we know it's holding us back. The scariest thing is admitting that we just can't fix it all on our own. But the good news is, we're not meant to. Over and over in the Bible, God reminds us that He's right there with us. He'll give us the strength and the courage we need to face any challenging circumstance that comes our way. He'll give you what you need, when you need it, to take the next step in fulfilling His purpose for your life. He's given us these words of hope in Isaiah 41:10. "I'll hold you steady with my right hand. I'll keep a firm grip on you. No need to fear, for I'm your God, and I'll give you strength. I'll help you, and I'll be with you." So hold on to that promise. Give all your cares and your worries to Him, and know that God is for you.

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2: Attitudes are what make us do the things we do. In our prayers, we often miss the point, and we pray that God will change the things we do. The priority of prayer is to change who we are. We can do the right things and still have the wrong attitudes. A person who has the right attitude will do the right thing, but from the heart. This is the reason the priority of prayer is to be. The promise is, a new heart also will I give you, and a new spirit will I put within you. And I will take away the stony heart out of your flesh, and I will give you a heart of flesh. How does this new heart get to us? It comes through prayer, because prayer is the opening of the heart to God. One of the most oft-referred to aspects of prayer is what is called intercessory prayer. Many have called it the epitome of prayer. Why should intercession be the highest form of prayer? We're going to understand in this program as we consider some of the possibilities for our intercession. To intercede means to plead on another's behalf. In this regard, I'm sure I'm safe when I say that we intercede in our prayers mostly for members of our family, especially our children and grandchildren. Some years ago,

0: A friend shared with me an intercessory prayer that we can pray for our children and loved ones at any time, and God will answer it immediately. As you know, the devil is constantly encouraging our dear ones who leave the Lord and who are living lives of sin. He tries to shield them and distract them from any and all influences that would draw them to the Lord. Well, here's a prayer that we can pray for them at any time, and it will always be answered the moment we pray. And it can go something like this. Dear God, wherever, and you put the name of the person there, wherever they are at this moment, as the devil is trying to encourage them to stay away from you, I ask you right now that you send angels that excel in power to push back the forces of evil and put thoughts of peace in their minds. A mother told me she had been offering this prayer on behalf of her wayward son. And one day, shortly after, she was talking with him on the phone. She happened to speak to him about the shortness of time and of the coming of Jesus. He replied, "Mother, I was thinking about that yesterday." Isn't that a wonderful story? Have you noticed that a person is more prone to turn to God for help in times of great distress than when all is well? Therefore, when we receive requests for prayer, be they for physical healing or material need, we need to expand our vision and include in our prayers of intercession those elements that seek first the kingdom of heaven and His righteousness. One day a lady asked me to pray for her son. She said that he was not a believer and that he was out of work. She asked me to please pray that he might find a job. I might have just prayed that the Lord would help the man to find work. But it would have been more consistent with a priority of prayer for me to pray that God would use this time of financial insecurity to cause the young man to think seriously about his spiritual condition, and that through this distress he might come to know the Lord. You see, if we would only pray that the young man would find work, we could actually be asking that the Lord remove the opportunity that he might have used to bring salvation to the young man. In the same way, when we're called upon to pray for the sick, we need to expand our intercession to include spiritual healing. Though sickness is a time of pain and distress in the family, it can be a time of spiritual healing, a realigning of life's priorities, and a time to make old wrongs right between family members. To simply pray that God will take away the illness may well be to sell short His healing power for the sick person and those who are near and dear to them. Whether we be praying for the sick, or for those in financial difficulty, or for those who are passing through some of life's many problems, let's always remind ourselves to seek first for them the things that matter most. Intercessory prayer begins to get more difficult when it has to do with praying for people we don't happen to be getting on with, or worse, the people we don't even like, or even those with whom we happen to be angry. This is particularly true in the marriage relationship. It may be an oversimplification, but I suspect the divorce rate among Christians could be greatly reduced, if not almost eliminated, if one or other of the spouses were to become an intercessor. This is why the Bible insists we pray for one another. When a person stops praying because of problems they have with someone, there's not much hope for the relationship. The current climate in this culture says that we don't have to put up with anything. Furthermore, if we value our self-esteem, we must not let people walk on us. This mindset is making it nearly impossible to solve the problems we have among ourselves and to be effective intercessors for others. Now, it's natural to have problems. Where we have two people, there will be problems to be resolved. There have been problems in marriages since the very beginning. What is unique to this generation, however, is the apparent lack of the will to give or and take or to back down. I don't know if you've ever lived in a country where to shop requires bargaining. It's great fun to bargain when you shop. Have you ever done it? A friend of mine and I were in Mexico. We were buying souvenirs in a little shop one day. My friend picked out something he liked. The owner of the shop told him how much he wanted for it. My friend offered half the amount. The shop owner came down 25%. My friend made another offer, more than half, but less than what the owner wanted. Finally, they both reached a point where neither would give in. The disagreement amounted to about 50 cents. I said to my friend, "Go ahead, give it to him." My friend said, "No, that's my last price." I said to the owner, "Go ahead, let him have it." "No," said the owner, "that's my last price." Suddenly the owner said, "Let's flip for it. If you win, it's your price. If I win, it's mine." We all laughed, and my friend agreed. They flipped a coin, and the shop owner lost, but a good time was had by all. In a situation where two people must do business together, as in a marriage, someone is going to have to back down if they're going to stay married. The problem with this selfish age is that we're being taught to look out for number one and to stand up for our rights and not to let people put us down. With this kind of attitude, it's impossible to stay married. The scripture makes it clear when it asks, "Can two walk together unless they be agreed?" To live with others successfully, we must learn the art of backing down gracefully. Someone must become an intercessor. In this selfish age, it's more and more difficult to find an intercessor because a selfish person prays only in their own interests and for their own selfish purposes. The highest spirit of intercession is not me praying for me and mine, but rather an attitude that prays even for those who disagree with me, even for those who are taking advantage or even abusing me. The classic model of intercession is our Lord Jesus Christ. As they were nailing him to the cross, he prayed, "Father, forgive them, for they know not what they do." While we were yet sinners, Scripture said, Christ died for us. In another place, the Bible says Jesus lives ever to make intercession for us. All of this means intercession is an attitude that doesn't discriminate, not for race, color, creed, gender, or religion. And even more, it's an attitude that prays for its enemies, who might actually be a person's husband or wife. When we are bitter and resentful, we cannot be intercessors. This is because when we are bitter and resentful, we usually stop praying. And if we do continue to pray, our prayers tend to be spiritually garbled. Jesus may have told some parables that were hard to understand, but he wasn't talking in parables when he said, "If we don't forgive those who wrong us, he won't forgive us." Does all of this sound tough and discouraging? Oh, don't you think if Jesus could create the heaven and the earth? If Jesus could heal the sick and raise the dead, then can't he also give us a new heart and heal our bitterness and our resentment and our anger? The Bible commands us to love our enemies. It declares if all we love is our friends and the people who agree with us, that's hardly any virtue because even the bad people love each other. Jesus taught us a person would be able to tell those who were his followers by the attitude they show towards people who don't treat them well. The main point was anybody can wish their friends well. But Jesus is teaching that you don't even have to be religious to do good to those who do good to you. That's only I'll scratch your back if you'll scratch mine theme. Friend, those who are translated to heaven will sing the song of Moses and the Lamb. I couldn't imagine what that song might be until I heard it explained that the song of Moses and the Lamb is the song of those who have been called to be intercessors. You recall when the children of Israel worshipped the golden calf and God was about to destroy them. Moses said, "Don't, if you do that, take my name out of the Lamb's Book of Life." Unfortunately, we are often just the opposite of intercessors. We spend thousands to keep our sight. We spend thousands to save an arm or a leg. We even spend big money on our cars and houses. But how much effort do we expend as intercessors trying to save relationships, be they in the family, the church, or the relationship with God? The name Satan means adversary. He's our accuser. What a contrast to Jesus who lives to make intercession for us. Human nature, being what it is, it's more natural for us to condemn each other than to intercede for one another. It's no wonder, then, that intercessory prayer is seen as prayer at its best. Oh, Heavenly Father, teach us to be intercessors. we do pray for our wayward children, but teach us to be intercessors and to pray even for those who are angry with us, even for those who may mistreat us, even for those who don't love us. In Jesus' name, amen.
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3: With SRN News, I'm Rich Thomason in Washington. President Trump is sounding the alarm over alleged foreign interference in U.S. elections.
4: Tonight, I'm announcing the immediate declassification and release of critical intelligence, revealing shocking vulnerabilities in our election infrastructure.
3: The president delivering a primetime address from the White House.
4: This evidence shows that the election system we have dangerously exposes and really exposes, like levels never thought possible, the hacking, exploitation, and foreign interference.
3: Mr. Trump points the finger at communist China in particular. China denies meddling in American elections. The U.S. continues hammering away at Iran, of continuing expansion of airstrikes.
5: Once again, the Americans said they had hit military targets to stop Iran from firing on ships in the Strait of Hormuz. But Iranian state media reported deadly strikes on a number of bridges, a railway station, and an airport. Earlier this week, President Trump did threaten to target bridges and power stations if Iranians continued refusing to give up control of the strait. Since then, Iran has increased its allegations of attacks on civilian infrastructure and vowed a crushing response across the region if the power grid is hit.
3: The BBC's Barbara Plett Usher, President Trump predicts U.S. will achieve its Iran war objectives very soon. From the Midwest to the Mid-Atlantic to the Northeast, unhealthy air from hundreds of Canadian wildfires that continue to burn, casting an eerie, orangey haze across a vast area, making breathing difficult, especially for those suffering respiratory issues. On Wall Street this morning, stock futures are deep in the red. So far, the Dow futures down 366 points. NASDAQ futures off 570. This is SRN News. Are we losing our rights?
6: That's the question the Public Religion Research Institute has been putting to Americans. And in fact, most people do believe we are at risk of seeing the democratic freedoms we have always enjoyed slip away. What is interesting about the results is that they indicate that groups who don't agree on anything agree on this. Christians and atheists, Republicans and Democrats, capitalists and socialists all think our rights are eroding. Michael Harrington reporting.
3: According to a new Harvard-Harris poll, most Americans continue to support Israel over the Palestinians and believe the Jewish state is surrounded by Muslim groups that are seeking its destruction. The survey reveals 76% of adults think Israel has a right to exist as a refuge for Jewish people. 56% say the country should be defined as a Jewish state. The strong majorities of respondents favor Israel over the Muslim terror groups Hamas and Hezbollah. This is SRN News. The Trump administration is dramatically shortening visas for foreign journalists in the U.S.
7: The new rule announced by the Department of Homeland Security limits visas to 240 days, down from up to 5 years. Chinese journalists will face even stricter limits, with visas capped at 90 days. This change has raised concerns over press freedom and potential retaliation against American journalists abroad. The decision will take effect within 30 days. Keith Peters, Washington.
3: Federal safety investigators say the driver of a runaway Tesla that killed a grandmother in Texas in her home last month had pressed the accelerator to full speed, suggesting the vehicle's self-driving software was not to blame. The National Transportation Safety Board concludes driver had overridden the feature by pressing the pedal before slamming into the home and killing a 76-year-old woman in a front room of the house. More details at SRNnews.com.
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10: Hello, friends. How about an amazing fact? On Thanksgiving Day in 1936, two Minnesota boys named Harold and Charlie Peterson decided to go hunting with a man who worked on the family farm. The two brothers and their companion were good hunters, but accidents can happen to the best marksmen, and that day a bullet from the hired man's gun accidentally struck Harold in the face, opening a large hole in his cheek. When the wounded youngster reached the hospital, it was found that the bullet had lodged at the base of his skull, so near the spinal cord that doctors did not dare to operate to remove it. The 15-year-old boy was told that he would have to take his chances and live with the bullet in his body for the rest of his life. Fortunately, it gave him no real trouble, and in time he almost forgot about it. Then, in 1960, Harold, now 39 years old and running the same family farm, felt that he might be coming down with a sore throat. A few days later, he had a violent coughing spasm. He coughed and coughed, and finally coughed up a bullet. Yes, the same soft-nosed rifle bullet that had lodged in his neck 24 years before. Friends, did you know that the Bible speaks of things often forgotten coming back? Stay tuned for more as Amazing Facts brings you this edition of Bible Answers Live.
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10: Hello, friends. Welcome to Bible Answers Live. Pastor Doug is out of town this evening, but this is still a live, interactive, international Bible study. And if you have a Bible-related question, we'd love to hear from you this evening. I'd also like to greet our friends who are joining us on Facebook. If you have a Bible question, the phone line here to the studio with your Bible question is simply 800. That's the easy part to remember, 800-463-7297. I'm going to say that again. That's 800-463-7297. That'll bring you here into the studio, and you can ask your Bible question on the air. We're going to give you another phone number as we get into the program. That is our resource line. We have a number of free resources that we'd like to make available to those of you who are listening. And that number is 800-835-6747. I'll repeat it during the program, 800-835-6747. That is our resource phone line. Now, open the program by talking about a young man who had a bullet lodged at the base of his skull for, a number of years, 24 years, that it was there until finally he almost forgot about it. But then one day he coughed up the bullet. Now, it's interesting to note that in the Bible, Jesus said that there would be things that people would forget about, which would actually come back. In Matthew chapter 12, verse 36, we read, Jesus speaking, "But I say unto you that every idle word that men shall speak, they shall give an account thereof in the day of judgment. For by your words you are justified, and by your words you are condemned." We also have a reference to this judgment in Ecclesiastes chapter 12, verse 14, where we read, "God shall bring every work into judgment, every secret thing, whether it be good or whether it be evil." In other words, every detail of life will be reviewed, including those secret thoughts and words and actions, even those things that people have forgotten about. This will happen, of course, at the judgment. It will confirm who will be saved and who will be lost. It is true that we are saved by grace, but it is also true that we are judged by our works, because our works are a manifestation of our faith. In James chapter 2, verse 18, we read, "But someone will say, 'You have faith and I have works. Show me your faith without your works, and I will show you my faith by my works.'" Now, friend, you might be wondering about this judgment that the Bible speaks of. Yes, it's true that every secret thing, according to the Bible, will be reviewed. But what about one who believes in Christ, those who have received Jesus as their personal Savior? What assurance do we have in the judgment? Well, there's good news. The Bible presents the judgment as good news for those who have faith in Jesus. We have a study guide that'll tell you all about this. It's free. We'll be happy to send it to anyone who calls and asks. The study guide is called Case Closed. And it talks about this judgment that we read about in the Bible. If you'd like to receive a free copy of this study guide, all you'll need to do is call our resource phone line. That's 800-835-6747. And you can ask for the study guide called Case Closed. And we'll be happy to send it to anyone in North America. If you're outside of North America, maybe you're watching this on Facebook, and you'd like to read that study guide, just go to the Amazing Facts website. It's amazingfacts.org. And you can type in the search bar, Case Closed, and that'll take you to our study guide dealing with the judgment. What does the Bible say about the judgment? Well, we're ready to take our first caller for this evening. We have Kaylin listening from Florida. Well, Kaylin, welcome to the program.
11: Thank you so much. I have a quick question about dealing with free will.
10: Okay.
11: And I have a friend who believes that we don't have free will, and I wanted to, you know, understand these verses a little bit more so I can kind of give her a better understanding of what they actually mean and not really the face value of it. So the background that she's coming from, she's saying that she's looking from a deterministic view, and she says that we cannot help our desires, therefore we can't help what we don't want or do want, and we can't really choose God based off of that, and that God has chosen those who will be in the kingdom. And she uses verses from Romans 9, so verses 15 through 19. And I just want a better understanding of that, and so if you could explain it a little bit for me, I'd appreciate it so much. Thank you.
10: Sure. You're talking about Romans chapter 9, and you mentioned verse 15. And let me read the verse for those who might be driving. It says, "For he says to Moses, I will have mercy on whom I have mercy, and I will have compassion on whomever I will have compassion. So it is not him who wills, nor of him who runs, but of God who shows mercy." So the question here is, do we have any choice with reference to whether or not we're going to be saved? Well, you know, if you look at everything the Bible has to say about salvation, it's very clear that we have a part to play. We have freedom of choice. God gives us the ability to choose to serve Him. Specifically here in Romans, this idea of predestination or one being called isn't referring to an individual salvation. Rather, it is referring to God choosing Israel as His chosen people. It was nothing special that Israel had done, but God chose them. He chose to have mercy on them. He chose to bring them to the promised land. It was through Israel that the Messiah was to come. So the whole argument that we find in Romans is not an individual that God is choosing above someone else, but rather he's talking about God's people, the Jewish people that had been chosen by him through whom the Messiah was to come.
11: Right. And then with 19, because she really hung on to that verse where it says, "You will say to me then," I'm reading from the New King James Version, "You will say to me then, why does he still find fault? For who has resisted his will?"
10: Again, the context there is talking about Israel in particular and the other nations around them. So God chose Israel to be his chosen people through whom the Messiah was to come. Again, Paul likens it to the descendants of Abraham, Ishmael and Isaac. And it says, "Isaac I have loved, Ishmael I have hated." Now, it's not talking specifically about the individual, but Ishmael, Isaac represent the two nations that came from Abraham. God had chosen Isaac and his descendants to be the one through whom the Messiah was to come.
11: Amen. And with because I'm sure she'll bring up Judas as well.
10: Yes. Now, of course, it's prophesied that one of Christ's own would betray him. You read about that in Psalms. But once again, it's not that God purposely predetermined that Judas didn't have any choice in the matter. He was destined to betray Christ. No, Jesus reached out to Judas. We read in the upper room, Jesus even washed the feet of Judas. Jesus did everything that he could to try and reach him. God knew what Judas would decide to do, but God did not force Judas to do that. He still had freedom of choice. So God knows the end from the beginning. He knows who's going to be saved and who's going to be lost, because he knows everything. But just because he knows what choices we're going to make, he doesn't force us to make those choices. We still have freedom to make those choices.
11: Amen. Well, thank you so much. That's it for me.
10: All right. Well, good question. Important question. You know, we do have a book that deals with this, and we'll be happy to send this to you, Kayleen, or anyone that might want to know more about it. It's simply called Can a Saved Man Choose to Be Lost? It talks about free will, and we'll be happy to send that to anyone who calls and asks. Again, the number that you need to call is our resource phone line. That's 800-835-6747. You can ask for the book, Can a Saved Man Choose to Be Lost? Our next caller that we have is Mike, and Mike is joining us, I believe, in Indiana. Mike, welcome to the program.
12: Good evening, Pastor Ross.
10: Hi, welcome to the program.
12: My question has to do with over righteousness by faith, and how that Christ is our high priest, our righteous, you know, high priest in the heavenly sanctuary.
10: Yes.
12: And how that, like in Genesis, we see Noah had an ark. Moses, there was an ark there, and then the Ark of the Covenant. And then now, in our days, there is an ark in the heavenly sanctuary. And we know that Christ is before the throne of God, presenting his blood in our behalf as the believers of the last days here. My question is, as he bids us to follow him wherever he goes, and we know that he wants us to be in the heavenly sanctuary, as far as the bread and the oil flowing through the lamp, the Holy Spirit flowing through us in our lives, and then the prayer life we have, the communication we have with God. But could it be, or am I just thinking this too deep or crazy or whatever, but is Christ bidding us to follow him into the Holy of Holies? I mean, he did say he's making us a kingdom of priests, and or am I way off base on that? Or
10: No, I think you're correct. Let me back up a little bit for those who might be new to the idea of a heavenly sanctuary and Jesus as our high priest ministering for us. We read in the book of Hebrews in the New Testament very clearly that there is a heavenly sanctuary that God built, and that the earthly tabernacle that we read about in the Old Testament was a shadow of this heavenly sanctuary that God built. The work of the earthly priest was a type of the work that Jesus does as our high priest now in the heavenly sanctuary. Now, the earthly sanctuary, which was the shadow of the heavenly, contained three parts. You had the courtyard area, that's where the lamb was actually sacrificed. You had the holy place, that was the first compartment of the sanctuary, where there was a table of showbread, there was a seven-branch candlestick, there was also an altar of incense, and then a veil. And then behind the veil, you have the most holy place, and that's where the Ark of the Covenant was kept. And on the Ark of the Covenant was the mercy seat, and there were angels. Inside the Ark of the Covenant was where the Ten Commandments were. Now, the outer courtyard of the sanctuary represents the work that Jesus does for us here on this earth. That's where the lamb was sacrificed. Jesus came to the earth. He died as our lamb, the lamb that takes away the sins of the world. When Jesus rose from the dead and ascended to heaven, he started his work as our high priest, ministering for us in the heavenly sanctuary. And just like the earthly priest had work in the first compartment, and then once a year he would go into the most holy place, so we find Jesus ministering for us in Revelation chapter 4 and 5 in the first compartment. But then when you get to Revelation chapter 11, now you find Jesus in the most holy place by the Ark of the Covenant. By faith, we are to follow Jesus, just as the Israelites were to follow their priest by faith into the most holy place. They couldn't actually go in person, but they were paying attention to when the priest would go into the most holy place. They would confess their sins. They would make sure that their lives are right with God. So it is now that believers, by faith, follow Jesus into the most holy place, meaning that we confess our sins, we exercise faith in him as our priest, as our sacrifice, as our Lord. We come into our right relationship with him. So the earthly sanctuary is a shadow and a type of the heavenly.
12: Yes, thank you very much, Pastor Ross. It's because it's like by beholding we become changed. So that's awesome.
10: That's right. There's a lot of wonderful truths that one could learn from the sanctuary, and you see its significance in the Bible. Mike, thanks so much for your call. If you'd like to learn more about this heavenly sanctuary and what Jesus is doing for us right now in heaven, we have a study guide called God Drew the Plans. It's all about the sanctuary and its significance. We'll be happy to send that to anyone who calls and asks. Once again, the phone line, our resource phone line, is 800-835-6747. And you can just ask for the study guide called God Drew the Plans, or you can read it for free online at the Amazing Facts website. Our next caller is Katie, listening from Bakersfield. Katie, welcome to the program.
13: Hi.
10: Hi, thanks for calling.
13: I have a question on the 2 Corinthians 12:14, the last part. For the children ought not to lay for their parents, but parents to their children. Do I understand it right that parents should not lay for their children? No, that's the opposite. We parents have to lay for our children. But some people said, why do we have to when we already sent them to school? And they're already on their own. So what do you think?
10: What exactly does that mean? Yes, it's just stating the typical tradition, and you know, you'll find that probably in every culture and around the world, that the children of the parents eventually inherit that which was the parents. It's not that the parents inherit that which is the children. Obviously, it would be the children that inherit that which is the parents. Now, having said that, that doesn't mean that children don't have a responsibility to take care of their parents when they are old. The Bible is quite clear on how one is to treat the elderly and how children have a responsibility to do what they can to take care of the needs of their parents. But this verse in particular that you're referring to in 2 Corinthians is simply stating the typical tradition that, you know, children receive an inheritance from their parents.
13: So we got it right. So thank you. Thank you for the explanation.
10: Yes. All right. Well, good question. Thank you for calling, Katie. Our next caller that we have is Becky, and she's listening from Michigan. Becky, welcome to the program.
14: Hello, Pastor Sean. How are you?
10: Doing well, thank you.
14: I have a question out of Proverbs 18:10.
10: Okay, let me look it up, and we'll read it here for those who might be driving. Proverbs chapter 18, verse 10 says, "The name of the Lord is a strong tower. The righteous run to it and are safe." Now, your question?
14: What exactly is the meaning? Is it just like protection?
10: Good question. Well, back in Bible times, of course, you know, when Proverbs was written by Solomon, you had a number of city-states that were scattered around the area of the Middle East. And often when there were people outside of the city, you had people in the city that lived in the city, but then you also had people surrounding area outside the city, many of which took care of the farms and those type of things. But in the event that there was an army that approached, an enemy army that was coming, those who were outside of the city would rush into the city, and of course there would be towers. They would run into the city, and that would be their place of refuge and safety from the enemy. So that same imagery is used here, and it says, "The Lord is a strong tower." That means for the believer, the righteous run into it and are safe. Just like the people that were living outside the city when the enemy was coming and they ran into the city and they found safety. So we as Christians, when we face temptation and trials, we are to run to Jesus. We run to Jesus to find safety. He will give us victory as is promised. We come to him in prayer. That's how we run to Jesus. We run to him in prayer. We can claim some promises from the Bible. And we can have deliverance. We can have strength. Does that make sense, Becky?
14: Yes, it does.
10: All right.
14: Thank you.
10: Absolutely. Good question. Thanks for your call. Our next caller that we have is Sandy, listening in Illinois. Sandy, welcome to the program.
15: Hi, Pastor Raff. I struggle with Bible dichotomies. In other words, things on the surface that look like they're the exact opposite. For example, in, this is King James, Luke chapter 4, verse 12, "And Jesus answering said unto him, It is said, Thou shalt not tempt the Lord thy God." Well, then, going to Exodus chapter 17, verse 2, where the people were complaining or chiding with Moses, and at the end it says, "Where or do you tempt the Lord? So in context, I'm guessing that means tempting the Lord. And then verse 7, the end of that verse, it says, and because they tempted the Lord, saying, is the Lord among us or not? And then Isaiah 1:18, where God invites us to come and reason together. And I struggle with this, and I'm just trying to find tools and the right attitude and the right spirit to rightly divide the word, but so I can know the true identity of God, because, you know, kind of the Old Testament, New Testament, well, in the Old Testament, he was like this great big angry, going to get you, going to zap you, and then the New Testament, but Jesus said, so I don't know how to dovetail these two into each other so that it's like it should be.
10: Yeah, let me share a few thoughts on this. First of all, Luke chapter 4, verse 12, Jesus is quoting from the Old Testament. He's actually quoting here from Deuteronomy chapter 6, verse 16, where he says, it has been said, you shall not tempt the Lord your God. Now, what is meaning when it says tempt the Lord your God? You can, another word that could be used in place of tempt means to test or try or provoke. So despite all the blessings that God had given the children of Israel, he had opened up the Red Sea, he had fed them manna from heaven, he provided water from the rock. Despite all of the many blessings that God was giving to the Israelites in their wilderness wanderings, they still rebelled and doubted his goodness. And there were several times where they said, oh, I wish we could have died in Egypt. Oh, that we could have gone back. They said, oh, they complained to the Lord and said, you brought us out here into the wilderness so that we could die by the enemies that they encountered on their journey. And the Bible says, don't tempt the Lord thy God. In other words, recognize God's blessing. Look at his goodness. We can always choose if we want to dwell upon the goodness of God, or we can doubt. And to tempt God is to doubt God's goodness, to doubt his love. And that was a challenge you find in the Old Testament time and time again, even amongst those who profess faith in Jesus. Whenever trials came their way, instead of trusting God and looking to him for deliverance, they began to doubt God's goodness and they began to complain. And that's what it means when it says, don't tempt the Lord your God. Be faithful, even in trials and difficulties. God loves you. He will take care of you. Now, of course, the God of the Old Testament is the same God of the New Testament. Jesus said, if you have seen me, you have seen the Father. If you want to know what God's like, look at Jesus. Many times in the Old Testament, we have so many examples of God's patience and forbearance, his compassion. Even in the Old Testament laws that we're given, many of the laws related to even the strangers and the poor and the widows and how people were to take care of them. You can see God's compassion even in the laws that he gave in the Old Testament. There are some cases where there were judgments, where God did bring about judgment upon the earth in the case of the flood and sometimes some of the nations that were rebelling against him. But despite those judgments, you can still see God's mercy and God's love in preserving a remnant, and that was necessary in order for there to be a remnant who still served him.
15: Okay, so it's just like choosing to see the glass half full and not half empty?
10: Yes, that's a good analogy. You know, if we dwell upon all of our problems, our life could be pretty discouraging, and we'll be tempted to think God doesn't love me, doesn't care about me. But we look at all the blessings. We look at what God did to save us. We look at what he's promised us in his word, that he'll never leave us nor forsake us. We look at the promise, if we confess our sins, he's faithful and just to forgive us and cleanse us. If we dwell upon those wonderful promises, our faith will be revived and we'll be strengthened to stand faithful to him.
15: Okay, thank you.
10: All right, thank you for your call, Sandy. We appreciate that. I think we have time for one more caller before we take our break. We have William listening from Illinois. William, welcome to the program.
16: Hi, thank you very much for taking my call. My question is this. If one has been saved, can they lose their salvation? Yeah, that's basically my question.
10: Okay. The answer to that is, after a person is saved, they don't lose their freedom of choice. God doesn't force someone to remain in a saved condition if they choose not to remain in a saved condition. In other words, God's not going to force somebody to go to heaven if they choose not to go to heaven, even if one time they were forgiven and they did call upon the name of the Lord and they were saved. So Just like we have freedom before we choose Jesus, we still have freedom after we choose Jesus. That's why Jesus says we must abide in Him. It's only through abiding in Him day by day that we're able to grow and we're able to flourish spiritually. Jesus said, "He that endures to the end shall be saved." We need to connect ourselves with Christ. Jesus said, "Except you eat my flesh and drink my blood, you have no life in you." And the people said, "Boy, this is a hard saying. Who can understand it?" Then Jesus said, "The words that I speak to you, they are spirit, they are life." In other words, we need to receive the word of Christ. We need to allow His word to revive our hearts. That's what it means to abide in Jesus. So yes, the Christian, we choose Jesus as our personal Savior. We want to abide in Jesus. And as long as we remain faithful to Christ, we abide in Him, we exercise faith in Him, we believe in Him as our personal Savior, we are saved. You know, we can trust in God's goodness. But it doesn't mean we don't have freedom to choose another master if we desire to do so.
16: Well, my question then would be, do you know personally of your own experience someone who's chosen another master after once they've been saved through Jesus' sacrifice?
10: Well, we have some individuals in the Bible who, at one point, they were saved. They were even filled with the Holy Spirit and they prophesied. I don't think you can have any more evidence of someone who is saved, but they eventually turned away from God and they were lost.
16: Who were these people? I don't know.
10: Well, for example, you got King Saul. He rebelled.
16: No, I'm talking about in the New Testament.
10: In the New Testament, you've got Judas that was filled with the Holy Spirit. He went out performing miracles, and yet he turned against Christ and betrayed Him.
16: Okay. Is there another example besides Judas that you can think of?
10: Yes. Paul refers to some of the early disciples that were once partners with them in taking the gospel to the Gentiles, and they eventually rebelled and turned away. Well, friends, we want to thank you for being part of our Bible Answer Live program this evening. If we didn't get to your call tonight, I want to encourage you to call back next week as we continue to study the Bible. God bless.
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21: Hello, friends. Would you like to hear an amazing fact? In 2015, Guinness World Records identified Masaram, India, as the wettest place on Earth. The region, about 4,600 feet above sea level, receives rainfall of 449 inches annually. That's almost 40 feet of rain a year, more than three times as much as Hilo, Hawaii, which is the wettest place in the United States. And that's just their average. In 1985, the region experienced a record-busting 1,000 inches of rain. The area is blessed with incredible flora and fauna, but you better bring your umbrella year-round. The torrential rains are caused by warm, moist winds carried from the Bay of Bengal that are funneled into a narrow zone of cool air over the Khasi Hills, thus continually transforming the moisture into mist and rain clouds. And it doesn't just rain, it pours. Any house with a tin roof becomes so loud, it's virtually impossible to have a conversation. Many homes and schools use grass roofs to quiet the roar when it rains in a heavy way. During the monsoon season, it's not uncommon to have 40 days of unrelenting rain in Masaram. Fortunately, the land is steep and well-drained, so it never floods. I even heard Pastor Ross say, actually have trouble getting drinking water because it rains so much and it all just runs down the hill. They've not been able to build a containing pond. What do they say? Water, water everywhere and not a drop to drink.
22: That's right. Well, you know, Pastor Doug, we were just talking about it here. You have a place that has so much water, so much rain, and then you have other places on the planet that is just dying for rain. I mean, I think California and the western part of the United States, it's been dry, and of course you have fires as a result, and yet there's some places that just have a lot of rain. Of course, you've been in Hawaii. I have. We've been in Hilo, and it does rain there a lot, almost every day. When I was there, it rained.
21: It's so very common. The afternoon, the clouds gather, and it rains. Mm-hmm. And I was there once on vacation with our family. Wouldn't you know it was a vacation? And Hawaii had experienced 40 days and 40 nights of rain. It wasn't continual, but for 40 days it rained, which makes us think of what story in the Bible?
22: Whenever you talk about 40 days of rain, you think of Noah and the flood. Now, of course, fortunately, we're not going to have a worldwide flood, but yes, 40 days of rain, you think of Noah. But Noah is also used in the Bible, not only connected with rain, Pastor Doug, but he's also used with sort of our time and things that are taking place just before Jesus comes.
21: Yeah, the Lord said that as it was in the days of Noah, the conditions that brought on the destruction of the world back then will be replicated. And the Bible tells us that, you know, violence filled the world at that time. Of course, we've got, you know, war and violence on the streets and on the battlefront, as well as immorality. And Jesus said the days would be like the days of Noah and the days of Lot, meaning Sodom and Gomorrah. And that kind of describes conditions in the world today. You can read this in Luke 17:26. Jesus is speaking, and he said, "As it was in the days of Noah, so will it be also in the days of the Son of Man. They ate and they drank, they married wives, they were given in marriage." Not that there's anything wrong with eating and drinking. He's talking about to excess. Marrying wives, giving in marriage and divorce, it's talking about. "Until the day that Noah entered the ark and the flood came and destroyed them all." So they did not know, both in Sodom and Gomorrah, among the people living in Noah's day, the sun was shining for 7 days before the flood. And then, boom, it happened. And Jesus tells us, one of the shortest verses in the Bible, he says, speaking of the last days, "Remember Lot's wife." The people then didn't know it was their last night, their last day. And we've got an offer that I think talks about that.
22: The book is called The Last Night on Earth, and it looks at these prophecies in the Bible that talk about end-time events. We'll send it to anyone for free. All you have to do is call the number 800-835-6747. You can ask for offer number 101 or ask by name. The book is called The Last Night on Earth. We'll be happy to send it to anyone in North America. Again, that number is 800-835-6747. That is our resource phone line. This is a live program. And if you have a Bible question, the phone line here to the studio is 800-463-7297. That's 800-463-7297. Pastor Doug, we were just talking before the program. We mentioned we haven't had a chance to actually do a live program sort of on and off for a couple of weeks. But it's good to be back. And finally, we're able to take these Bible questions. It's sort of an international Bible study. So if you have a Bible-related question, friend, call 800-463-7297. Well, before we go to the phone lines, we always like to start with a word of prayer. So We'll do that now. Dear Father, we thank you for your word, the Bible. We thank you for the opportunity to be able to study together. And Lord, we ask your blessing upon this program and also those who are listening, wherever they might be. Lead us into a clearer and a full understanding of the Bible. We ask this in Jesus' name. Amen.
1: Amen.
22: All right. We've got Caleb listening in New York. Caleb, welcome to the program.
2: Hello. Thank you, Pastor Ross and Pastor Doug Bachelor. Thank you for picking up my call.
1: Thanks for calling.
2: So my question is, I had a dream the other night that really scares me. I wonder if does God speak to us in dreams? Because as you know, the return of Christ is described in the Bible as a wedding, and we are the church of the bridegroom. And the other night I had a dream, and I have a brother who's not really religious. He doesn't really go to church, I'm not judging him. You know, I'm no better than him, but I had a dream. We were supposed to go to a wedding, and he made it there, and I was late. I was running late, and I've been nervous and about this, and I was running late, and the dream ended like I don't know if I made it. I was just wondering, is that like a sign of God telling me, you know, get my life together, or is it a sign saying I may not make it to heaven? Does God do that? Would he do that?
1: Let me give you a scripture. Of course, I'm not going to claim I've got the gift of interpretation, but it does tell us in the book of Joel, chapter 2, and you look at verse 28, and it'll come to pass afterward that I will pour out my spirit on all flesh, and your sons and your daughters will prophesy, your old men will dream dreams, and your young men will see visions. So having dreams or God giving dreams, there's nothing in the Bible that tells us that God has ever curtailed that ability to speak to people through dreams. I mean, he spoke to Joseph through a dream. God even spoke to Pontius Pilate through a dream and said, no, his wife, and Pilate's wife was told, have nothing to do with that just man. And she wasn't a Christian. So God can certainly speak to you through dreams, and maybe the Lord is telling you that, I don't think God would give you a dream just to tell you you're doomed. He probably would give you a dream to tell you that, you know, this could be your fate if you don't repent and come back to him. I'm not going to pretend I'm Daniel or Joseph and I understand what that dream means. That'd be between you and the Lord. But yes, the Bible says God does speak through dreams.
22: Mm-hmm. And there's different times in our life probably that we can look back and we can see how God was speaking to us, maybe through a friend, maybe through circumstances, maybe through a dream or an impression. And it's God wanting to get our attention, trying to warn us, saying, you know, you're doing something wrong, or repent, or this is the way I want you to go. So I think we need to be sensitive to that. Of course, we've got to test everything by the word of God. I mean, you don't have a dream, and then if it contradicts the Bible, say, well, this must be God. No, God will never contradict
1: That's
22: the
1: right.
22: Bible. But we do want to be sensitive to that.
1: Yeah, I've heard a number of testimonies in recent years, and this is not what you base your theology on, of people like, for instance, in Islam. And someone will have a dream, and the Lord speaks to him and says, Jesus appears to them, and they had no inclination, they weren't reading the Bible, and he says, I am the truth, read the Bible. And they say, God gave me a dream, and it brings them to the Lord. It's hard to question that. I mean, it seems like it's valid. So,
22: all right, well, thanks for your call, Caleb. Again, friends, if you have a Bible question, the phone line is 800-463-7297. That'll get you right here in the studio, 800-463-7297. We've got Aaron listening in North Dakota. Aaron, welcome to the program.
4: Hey, thank you.
1: Thank you for calling.
4: And a quick question. In Matthew 24:20, mm-hmm. it says, "And pray that your flight may not be in winter or on the Sabbath." It's obvious that you don't want to be running in the winter, but why would you not want to run on the Sabbath?
1: Well, for one thing, you know, the Sabbath is supposed to be a day of rest. You wouldn't want it to be a day of anxiety and fleeing for your life. So it would sort of be the antithesis of the purpose of the Sabbath. You don't want to be in a situation where you're challenged with that kind of decision, you know. Soldiers are ready to go to war, but in Israel, they really don't like going to war on Sabbath, but they will if they have to. And so, and I've heard people

0: Thank you.
1: Is it possible in today's day and age to be translated into heaven before Jesus comes, like Enoch and Elijah did?
0: Well, the Bible says all things are possible with God. You know, that would certainly be the exception. The rule is it's appointed unto man once to die in the judgment, unless you're alive when the Lord returns. You know, someone might be caught up in vision, it just as, you know, John was, and the prophets may be shown a vision of heaven, but to literally be taken up like Enoch, I don't anticipate that's going to happen very much in the last days, especially now, because people would assume that the secret rapture had taken place, mm-hmm. and only one person was ready. So, anyway, any thoughts on that?
2: Yeah, I'm just going to add to that. It's significant that Elijah was taken to heaven, and that Moses, who died and was resurrected and was taken to heaven, and they served as types for the second coming. When Christ comes again, you'll have those who will be translated without seeing death, symbolized by Elijah. And you have those who are resurrected, symbolized by Moses.
0: And Enoch, it says he was the seventh from Adam.
2: And he was
0: so
2: taken
0: he's like
2: up.
0: The last generation.
2: That's right.
0: He's resurrected. So they're all three types.
2: Mm-hmm.
0: Yeah.
2: There's significance to
0: that. So
2: them.
0: God doesn't really need the types anymore, so probably not.
2: Yeah. I mean, I think we're close enough to the end of time now.
0: You just say wait for the real
2: just
0: thing.
2: Just wait, yeah.
0: That's
2: we're
0: right.
2: almost there. All right. Thank you for your call, Juan. We've got Phil listening in Arizona. Phil, welcome to the program.
3: My question is... the question of speaking in tongues, I've been told that it's evidence that you have the Holy Spirit, and it's something that it's needed. I guess it's proof of the Holy Spirit. I've heard people that were speaking in tongues, but, you know, couldn't understand what they're saying, and there was no one there pretty much to kind of interpret it to what's going on. I thought it was more along the lines I read in Acts that there was a myriad of people there at the time of speaking different languages, and they were able to talk to all of them in their native tongue. So if you can explain that to me, I would appreciate it.
0: Yeah, speaking in tongues is a gift of the Spirit that is often misunderstood. It's to make it very simple, Jesus told the apostles, and you'll read this in Mark chapter 16, he said, you will speak with other tongues. The Holy Spirit would come on them, and one of the signs would be they would speak with other tongues. What does that mean? Well, they were bright, but not formally educated, and very few of them spoke other languages. They all probably spoke Aramaic, maybe a little bit of Latin and Greek, because they were occupied by those two forces. But on the day of Pentecost, the Lord miraculously gave the apostles and those in the upper room the ability to speak in other foreign tongues, meaning tongues of people in the world, that they had not formally studied or known, because they were visiting Jews from every nation under heaven, this is Acts chapter 2, in Jerusalem, worshiping on Pentecost. They heard the disciples speaking in their tongues from the countries where they had come, and they accepted Jesus and then took the gospel back with them to these other countries. So it was a brilliant way to spread the gospel. They didn't have time to go through a cram course in foreign languages. The Holy Spirit gave them this ability. And when you read in 1 Corinthians 14, it makes an emphasis there that we're really not to be speaking unless people understand what we're saying. You know, Paul said, I'd rather say five words with my understanding that I might instruct others than a 10,000 in an unknown tongue. And he says, if the trumpet makes an uncertain sound, who will prepare for the battle? And if you're going to speak in a different language, make sure that it's translated, and you may need two translators. And he's talking to the Corinthian church where there were multiple language groups there, and the services had become very confusing. And so Paul only addresses speaking in tongues here in 1 Corinthians. Peter never talks about it. John never talks about it. Matthew never talks about it. Luke never, other than Acts chapter 2. Luke doesn't talk about it. I guess Acts 10 and Acts 19 tell of a case where they spoke in tongues, but there are other language groups present. So the fruit of the Spirit is not tongues. The evidence of the Spirit are the gifts of the Spirit. Love, joy. Jesus said you'll know them not by the fruits, but by the gifts. Love, joy, peace. Galatians chapter 5 is where you find the gifts of the Spirit. That's the evidence for the Holy Spirit. Anyway, we have a book on that talks about the gift of tongues, and it's called Understanding Tongues. We'll send you a free copy.
2: The number to call for that is 800-835-6747. That is our resource phone line. You can ask for the book. It's called Understanding Tongues, and we'll be happy to send this out to anyone who calls and asks. Again, that number is 800-835-6747.

0: 24/7. And as we've said before, if you're outside of North America, we're unable to send you the book, but you can go to the Amazing Facts website. You can actually read the book there online. And I believe, Pastor Doug, you've got a sermon dealing with the subject of speaking in tongues. What does the Bible have to say about that? And that's available, even if one were to go to YouTube and just type in Doug Batchelor, speaking in tongues, and I think...
1: probably something like that, and it'll come up. It's amazing to me how Google works or YouTube, yeah.
0: Yeah, absolutely. Next caller that we have is Joe, listening in Colorado. Joe, welcome to the program.
2: Hello, pastors. Thank you so much for taking my call.
1: Yes, sir.
2: Yeah, so my question refers to Proverbs chapter 8, verse 22 to 31. I'll start here. It says, "The Lord possessed me in the beginning of his way, before his works of old. I was set up from everlasting, from the beginning, or ever the earth was." So I understand as Jesus is Lord, and this is Lord speaking right here. So who did the Lord possess? That I'm having trouble understanding that passage.
1: Do not be troubled. Jesus said, "Let not your heart be troubled." John chapter 14. Let's go back to the first verse in chapter 8. And here, Solomon, this is a whole soliloquy about wisdom, and what you're reading is part of this. Notice it says, "Does not wisdom cry out, and understanding lift up her voice? She takes her stand on the high hill." He goes through and he compares wisdom to several things. He compares wisdom to a woman. He compares wisdom to a son. And so the whole passage is talking about wisdom. This is not talking about God creating Jesus. It's just talking about the attributes. "My fruit," you look at verse 19, "is better than gold, yes, fine gold, and revenue of choice silver. The Lord possessed me in the beginning of his way." Now I'm in verse 22, talking about wisdom. "Before his works of old, I've been established from everlasting, from the beginning." This is all about wisdom. And people sometimes just read these verses, and they don't realize that this is a whole passage talking about how valuable wisdom is. Of course, coming from Solomon, the wisest king, that would be appropriate. Does that make sense?
2: Yes, it makes a lot of sense. Thank you.
1: All right. Hey, thank you so much.
0: Next caller that we have is Taylor, listening from Virginia. Taylor, welcome to the program.
3: I have a question. I don't really know if it counts much as a Christian question in general, but it's more about just kind of like what it is like once we get to heaven. But
1: okay. Fire away.
3: All right. My question is about the amount of free will we have in heaven. I was always confused, like growing up, in the church where we were told that we had like free will to like do pretty much anything we wanted, and yet it was always in the boundaries of what was good and right and moral, which is something that humanity in general is just not always good at.
1: Right.
3: To say the least. I was wondering if, like, once we reach heaven, are we beyond the reality of sin completely, or are we just absolved from it continually? But I don't know if that...
1: Yeah, no, it's a good question. I think I understand what you're saying. Will we still be free moral agents in heaven, or since we're beyond the possibility of being tempted, does that mean we're no longer free? You know, I might answer that. And hopefully I'm rightly restating your question, but I might answer that by saying there is a law that says you're not supposed to murder your children. Most people don't think very much about that law because most people don't want to murder their children. It's kind of a very bizarre perversion when it's, you know, one in a million parents that would think such a thing, because most parents, they love their children. It's the last thing that would ever come into their mind. Now, they're free to murder their children if you wanted to. I mean, you know what I'm saying? They've got the ability, but they don't think about it because they love their children. In heaven, we'll still have that freedom to sin, but now we are so full of the love of God and love for one another that when you look at the Ten Commandments, we are keeping them now because we love. And so are we still free moral agents? Yes. You can read in the book of Nahum that sin will not rise up the second time. Jesus, when he rose from the dead, he still had the scars from his crucifixion in his hands. That'll be a perpetual reminder of what sin cost, and we won't want to ever sin again. Not to mention the devil is gone.
0: Mm-hmm. Absolutely. And, you know, again, you can't have true love without freedom. And the whole experiment with sin proves that. And the devil will take worship any way he can get it, but God can only accept worship that is freely given. Well, that's true for the rest of eternity. God still will accept worship freely given. Of course, we won't want to not worship him because we've seen what sin can do.
1: Yeah, and we'll love difference. Him. It'll be our greatest joy.
0: Yep, absolutely. Yeah. Good question. Thank you, Taylor. We've got Sean listening from Oklahoma. Sean, welcome to the program.
4: It's really good to talk to you guys. Doug, you pretty much saved my life.
1: Well, the Lord did it, but I'm glad if I could be involved. Praise God.
4: I know that's right, but I just want to say thank you from the bottom of my heart, guys. I watch Amazing Facts, and I follow you guys and listen to YouTube all the time.
1: Oh, that means a lot. We appreciate that. Thank you.
4: All right. My question is, I know it's called the millennial reign, and it's millennial means like 1,000 years, but is there anything going to happen after that?
1: Yeah, well, we'll offer you a lesson on that in just a minute, but at the conclusion of the 1,000 years, and for our friends that are listening, you find the verses on the 1,000 years, sometimes called the millennium. The word millennium is milli-annum, it just means 1,000 years. You'll find that in Revelation chapter 20. And you can find allusions to the 1,000 years in a few other places in the Bible, but most of it's there in Revelation 20. And it tells us that the devil is tied up for 1,000 years, and after the 1,000 years, he is loosed for a little season. And it says, the rest of the dead don't live again till the 1,000 years are finished. So at the end of the 1,000 years, the rest of the dead live again. That's all the lost. Dead in Christ rise first. If all the dead in Christ rise first, the only dead that are left are the dead out of Christ, or the lost, the wicked. They're resurrected, and Satan is now loose because he has someone to tempt. The Bible refers to this mass of all the lost who've ever lived in the resurrection of the lost, or the second resurrection, as Gog and Magog. Those are ancient enemies of God's people. And the devil will stir them to launch an assault on the city of God. So they surround the beloved city, the camp of the saints, and fire comes down from God out of heaven and devours them. Now, you'll also find that that passage in Revelation 20 is also taken from Ezekiel 37 and 38. It talks about Gog and Magog, they surround my people like a cloud. Very same words that you're going to find in Revelation. And then God fights for his people. Then God is going to create a new heavens and a new earth following that. So it's a very interesting time. Now, we have a lesson that talks about that 1,000 years of peace. Is that still the title?
0: It is. It's called 1,000 years of peace. It's one of our Amazing Facts study guides. Gets into quite a bit of detail about what happens during that 1,000 years, what will happen at the end of the 1,000 years. To receive it, all you have to do is call the number 800-835-6747. That is our resource phone line, 800-835-6747. Ask for the study guide. It's called 1,000 Years of Peace, and we'll be happy to send that to anyone who calls and asks. And a great study, really exciting subject. So thanks for your call, Sean. We've got LMA listening in Canada. LMA, welcome to the program.
5: Hi, thank you for having me.
1: Yes.
5: Or listening to my question. So 2 Peter 1 verse 5 says, and beside this, giving all diligence, add to your faith virtue, and to virtue knowledge, and to knowledge temperance. And someone told me that self-control or temperance is a gift from God. Like the Holy Spirit, it gives people gifts as it thinks, you know, you should get a gift. But I think self-control is more from a person. A person makes a decision and God gives you the strength to practice self-control. Am I wrong if I think of that? Is there a Bible verse that tells you that self-control is a gift that you get from God?
1: Well, that's a great question. And when you look at the virtues that Peter itemizes here in 2 Peter chapter 1, and he says, for this very reason, giving all diligence, add to your faith virtue, to virtue knowledge, to knowledge self-control, to self-control perseverance, to perseverance godliness, to godliness brotherly kindness, and to brotherly kindness love. It's like everything's building up to love. Well, these are fruits of the Spirit. But, you know, you can see knowledge. When God gives you the gift of knowledge, you're not laying on your bed and all of a sudden he starts pouring knowledge into your head. I think what happens is the Lord gives you hunger for knowledge, and you feed your mind, you feed your soul. The Holy Spirit will then bring those things to remembrance. I think when you make an effort to resist some temptation, to exercise self-control, whether it's in something you do, eat, or say, some people struggle with self-control over their words, the Holy Spirit will then come to your aid. So it's choosing these things. That's why Peter mentions them. He wants us to choose virtue, self-control, kindness, and all these different gifts. And the Spirit then empowers us in performing those things.
0: You know, just to add to that, Pastor, Galatians chapter 5, verse 22, it says, "But the fruit of the Spirit is love and joy and peace and long-suffering and kindness and goodness and faithfulness, gentleness and self-control. Against such there is no law." So one of the evidences that the Holy Spirit is working within the life of a believer or a person is love, joy, peace, and so on, and self-control. That's one of those identifying fruits of the Holy Spirit. It's important for Christians to be able to have that. I mean, it's nothing will hinder your witness if somebody loses their temper or can't control themselves. It's not a good witness.
1: Absolutely. Well, that's probably all we're going to get to tonight, Pastor Ross. We want to thank our friends for joining us on Bible Answers Live, and we look forward to studying God's Word with you again next week.
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8: 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I'm your HeartWise host, Charles Mills. Today we continue our series on the subject of pain. So far we've looked at chest, back, foot, and head pain with an emphasis on prevention. Now it's time to give our midsections equal time. 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Dr. James Markham, board-certified cardiologist and founder-director of HeartWise Ministries, is here to help us discover pathways to help lead us out of the pain we're in. Dr. Markham, what do we need to know?
9: This is going to be a fun talk, Charles, because, you know, we've talked about pain as being an abnormal sensation.
8: Right.
9: In fact, our society has said, you know, you're pain in the head or you're pain in the bottom or you're pain here or pain there. You hear a lot about pain, but I've never heard of someone calling each other, you know, you're a pain in the stomach or a pain in the abdomen. You know, you don't hear about that much, but we need to understand that because a pain in the abdomen, and that's that area from your hip bone to where you feel your ribs, mm-hmm. that area in there is a place that can cause pain. And first, I just want to talk to all of our listeners, give them a framework to think about it. Well, we have a big tube, Charles, that runs from our mouth where we bring in food. And the big tube is really important to get nutrients in our body. Mm-hmm. That's one of the most important things the big tube does. So we eat food and digestion starts there, bringing food to the cells. So cells can do this process called cellular respiration, where they can make energy for our body. It starts in the mouth, then it goes in the mouth, and the teeth are so important in this big tube. You swallow it. The esophagus pretty much is a transport mechanism to get it down to our stomach. When we get this energy source to our stomach, the stomach is really in charge of digesting it, breaking it down into little molecules that can be used. We have the small intestine, the large intestine that pulls things out, pull things in. We go into the bowels that not only have the bowels there, but we have a trillion bacteria there. Right. We're going to talk about those trillion bacteria that are making things that help the body, that making things that hurt bodies. We got that big tube, and eventually it squeezes out through our rectum, our anus, and then the waste products are pooped out. Okay. Yeah. So it's a big tube. So along this big tube that's mainly functioning to pull nutrients out and get rid of solid waste, lots of things can happen in the big tube. Okay. Anytime the big tube has a symptom below the rib cage, we call that abdominal pain. Frequently, Charles, I have people that have pain in the chest that comes from the tube that's up in that area, and that's the esophagus. Mm-hmm. So sometimes people think they're having a heart attack when they're just having esophageal pain. Reflux is probably the most common. That's when acid from the stomach crawls up into the esophagus, simulates a heart attack. I saw a patient, I was on call last night, that drank alcohol, ate a big meal at night, laid down, and had pain in his chest that felt just like a heart attack. You can't tell the difference. So he was smart. He said, listen, this is a pain in my chest. I don't know what it is. So I'm sure he listened to one of our programs. Yeah. So that program brought him in. They did a few tests. They made sure it wasn't a heart attack. And after talking to him, we realized that that big meal late at night, that alcohol was stimulating acid that crawled up into his chest. Mm-hmm. Now, it wasn't abdominal pain, but it was crawling up from the abdomen, yeah, causing heart pain. What we're learning here is very important. So this big tube can have problems. When is it something that's serious? You know, when is it something that you have to go to the doctor right now? When is it life-threatening? Well, in this big tube in the abdomen, we talked about the big tube that runs through there, but there's also some blood vessels. One of the big blood vessels that runs through there is called the aorta. And sometimes the aorta has damage to it. And when it's damaged, it feels like the worst pain you've ever seen in your life. If it's the worst pain, or pain that's when your abdomen is getting larger, or a pain that's associated with fever, or you have nausea or vomiting, you can't go to the bathroom, those type of pains need to be evaluated by the emergency room right away to make sure you don't have a ruptured aortic aneurysm, to make sure you don't have a ruptured tube. Now, what do I mean by a ruptured tube? If this tube gets a hole in it, Charles, from whatever reason, some of the common reasons are conditions like diverticulitis, where you have inflammation there. You can have an abnormal blood supply, and it can make the bowel weak and rupture. When it ruptures, Charles, all the bacteria and the bad stuff in that tube leaks out into the abdomen. And when it leaks out into the abdomen with all the bacteria that we talked about, infection soon sets in. And that infection, when it was out there, we call that peritonitis, because it's in the part of the body called the perineum. That's life-threatening pain. And that type of pain, usually the bowel gets bigger, you're sick, you're nauseated, you feel terrible, you have a fever, it's the worst pain in your life, the abdomen is tender just all over when you touch it. Those type of pain need to be evaluated right away, because they could be life-threatening. So those are some basic things that we can do to have that. But most of the pain that we have in our bowel, luckily, is not life-threatening. It's a pain here or pain there. So I want to talk a little bit about that, Charles. And I'm sure you've had some pain occasionally, haven't you?
8: Well, absolutely. And I think that you've identified a real safety valve here. You've said if you have pain like that, go see someone.
9: Yeah.
8: If you have pain that's not like that, that's what I want to know next. What do we do with that kind of pain?
9: Yeah. Some of the most common causes of belly pain can be simple things like lack of fiber. Remember, we need fiber to keep our gut functioning correctly, to keep the microbiome, that's a trillion bacteria in our bowel, working well, not making inflammation, not making gas that builds up, not making little pockets called diverticulitis that can cause pain in the bowel. Just having enough fiber keeps the bowel running well. Drinking enough water helps keep the bowel running well. And just those acts there can help prevent things like too much gas, constipation, abnormalities in the bowel flora, which affects digestion. Thus, things in that can help quite a bit. Of course, sometimes you have bowel pain that's a serious problem that's sort of ongoing, and pain that is recurrent over periods of time, pain that happens after you're eating, pain that's associated with a fever, pain that's associated with a change in your bowel function, that needs evaluation. And we evaluate that big tube by certain tests. One of the common tests we use is a colonoscopy that looks inside the bowel to see if there's things like diverticulitis, to see if there might be a hidden cancer in the bowel, to see if there's other etiologies that might be causing the pain. We can have x-rays like CAT scans that look at the bowel. We even have a pill cam, Charles, that we can swallow, and it takes pictures throughout the bowels.
8: Yes.
9: To see if there's problem within that big tube.
8: I've heard about those things. Those things are amazing.
9: Our technology is pretty amazing to look at problems in the big tube. But lots of problems that we get in the big tube, Charles, are not serious, but just related to how we take care of the tube. And also related to the food we eat, Charles. I can't tell you how important that is. When you put a lot of things in your bowel that it's not designed to handle, things like high protein diets that we get in our sad American diet. And the sad American diet, standard American diet, consists of things like lots of meat, yes, lots of processed foods, not things that grow that are real. When we put a lot of those things, it damages our bowel. It causes inflammation in our bowel. It doesn't work well. Even though it's not necessarily life-threatening, it makes us not feel good, Charles. And why the bowel is so important is all these trillion bacteria regulate what gets in our bodies, and it also regulates even how we make chemicals that our body needs, like our brain chemistry. Did you know that when our bowel's unhappy with problems, we don't make chemicals like serotonin, which our brain needs to be happy to lower the risk of depression? When our bowels are unhappy with our food and have symptoms, we sometimes make inflammation and inflammatory factors which damage our entire body, which not only contribute to bowel pain, but cause inflammation in our joints, inflammation in our muscles, headaches, those type of things. So this bowel is very, very important to the way we live every day.
8: I would assume, Dr. Markham, that if we are having abdominal pain and things aren't working down there, you mentioned that this tube is for the transfer of nutrients.
9: Uh-huh.
8: If we're having this pain, it's possible that we're not getting the nutrients we need processed down there. Would I be right in saying that?
9: That's exactly correct, Charles. The microbiome of the trillion bacteria that live there, they have to have what the good bacteria need to do well. And that's a whole food, plant-based diet with lots of water, a body that moves and exercises. And when it has that, the little bowel pains that we get, the chronic bowel pains, the inflammatory bowel, the irritable bowel that we hear about. You know, have you heard that term, irritable bowel syndrome? Well, why is the bowel irritable? And the treatment for irritable bowel syndrome is maybe find the toxin that's making the bowel irritable.
8: If we
9: found the irritant, maybe you don't have to take medicines that just treat a symptom and don't fix a problem.
8: I got
9: a good story to tell you in a minute about someone that had irritable bowel, Charles.
8: We will talk about that story on the other side of our break. I am just writing notes here and having a good time listening to Dr. James Markham, founder, director of Heartwise Ministries, talk about keeping our abdominal area safe and sound and pain-free. That's very important for us. And we'll talk more about this with Dr. Markham on the other side of the break, so stay right where you are.
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8: 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Stop by today. Welcome back to the program. I'm your host, Charles Mills. Our guest today is Dr. James Markham, founder and director of HeartWise Ministries. We are having a series on pain here. We've talked about foot pain and head pain and all kinds of pain, chest pain. And now we're talking about the pain in our midsection. And Dr. Markham, you've identified a lot of problems that we could have that would cause pain down there. Move us now into some prevention. How do we keep from being a pain in our tummies?
9: Okay, Charles, I want to talk about prevention, but you know what? You have been excellent the last few programs we've done together on our quiz. So I have decided to make the quiz questions three or four before we start talking about how to prevent these abdominal problems. I'm going to give a quiz, and this is going to be a tough quiz.
8: All right.
9: Okay? True or false, Charles, if I swallow gum, chewing gum, does it take 7 years to digest? You've heard that, or I don't know if you've heard that. Does it, yes or no, does it take 7 years to digest chewing gum?
8: I'm going to have to say the body moves it through a lot faster than that. Would I be right in saying that?
9: Yeah, I think you're right, Charles. When you swallow gum or anything that's not good, it doesn't dissolve in your mouth when you chew it, okay? But it doesn't really stick to your insides and your intestines. That's what a lot of people think. It just sticks there. It doesn't go away. But your digestion system does move the gum like everything else, and it eliminates it, not in 7 years, but usually in a day or two.
8: Okay,
9: so you were right on
8: that
9: one. And that's an important point, Charles, because if our bowel is healthy, we want to increase the motility of the bowel.
8: Yes.
9: Okay.
8: Yes.
9: How do we make the bowel get rid of bad things fast? Greens and beans. Greens have chlorophyll in it. Chlorophyll can bind some of the bad stuff we put in. It binds a toxin. Greens help the bowel speed up its motility. Greens have things like magnesium, fiber, which keeps the bowels moving. Greens and beans and vegetables also help the flora in the bowel to get everything work wetter. So if you swallow some gum, you eat something that you know you shouldn't have eaten, you want it to move through your bowels a little bit faster, chase it with some greens, water, stand up straight, and use some gravity. Okay.
8: Okay. Very good.
9: Okay. Well, you did good on that one, Charles.
8: Right.
9: True or false? Spicy food causes stomach ulcers. True or false?
8: Man, this is a tough one because I have learned that there are some spicy herbs, at least, that can actually help ulcers. So I'm thinking that the spicy food may not cause ulcers, but they may exacerbate ulcers. Am I on the right track?
9: You're sort of on the right track, and I'm going to give that to you because overall you got that right.
8: Okay.
9: But for a long time, it was thought that eating spicy foods increased the risk of ulcers.
8: Right.
9: Okay.
8: Right. Yeah.
9: But science, modern medicine, realizes that that's not the case at all. Stomach ulcers are usually either caused by an infection with a bacteria called H. pylori, which can cause belly pain, or by use of pain medications such as aspirin, ibuprofen, non-steroidals. They can also damage the stomach lining, causing ulcers. That said, spicy foods, you're right, they may aggravate an existing ulcers, but it usually does not cause them.
8: Okay, good.
9: Which brings us another important point on that quiz item, Charles, is that the medicines we take can cause abdominal problems. And the common ones are the ones that are called non-steroidals. They can irritate the stomach, and also the pain medications, Charles, the narcotics. And what narcotics do is it can slow down our bowels, change the bowel flora in us, so our things don't move through the bowels quite as quick. It goes slow. And guess what happens? Sooner or later, the bowels get backed up. You can get constipated. And guess what? If nothing can move through the big tube and you don't have any Drano to open up that tube, guess what? We get sick. Because everything gets backed up.
11: Yes.
9: We get constipated. And when the tube gets constipated down low, we call that a small bowel obstruction. And when things can't move through the bowel, it gets obstructed. Things back up pretty quick. We need to get that tube open. And sometimes we can do that with medicine. Sometimes, believe it or not, we even have to do surgery. Boy, Charles, you're two for two. Now the third one is going to get you.
11: Okay.
9: We've talked about fiber a lot. Does fiber only help? We talked about fiber, and we get fiber from eating plants.
11: Right.
9: Does eating plants and a whole food plant-based diet only help with constipation, or does it help with other things?
11: Oh my goodness, a plant-based diet, constipation, and fiber, that's the tip of the iceberg. A plant-based diet gets in there and gets busy and does all kinds of things for our bodies.
9: That is a perfect answer. And in treating abdominal pain, we've talked about the acute causes, but a lot of the ways that we can prevent it is eating a whole food plant-based diet. But let me tell you what helps. Our food can be a treatment for chronic abdominal pain. We talked about constipation, keeping that tube moving. It regulates your stool.
11: Yeah.
9: And if your stool is not hard, guess what? You're not going to have as much problem with hemorrhoids.
11: Right.
9: You're not going to have as much problem with diverticulitis, those type of things. Because fiber in the body helps pull fluid from the colon, so it loosens things up. But even more important than that, it helps the chemistry of all these trillion of bacteria. So you have more good bacteria, less bad bacteria, less chance of infections. In fact, a lot of infections now in the world are coming from our bowels. Mm-hmm. Sometimes women get it because they have different bacteria in the bowel and it contaminates the urinary tract. That's why we want everyone to wash their hands so much, because if there's bacteria in the stool, that can be passed from person to person. Right. So Charles, you again went 3 for 3 on our abdominal quiz.
11: Man.
9: You went 3 for 3. You're just so hot on these items.
11: Ooh.
9: I don't even know if I need to talk anymore about chronic abdominal pain, but I think we should give people some more information, don't you think?
11: Absolutely. And you know, the reason I have knowledge on this is I listen to this program. I'm not only on this program, I listen to this program, and people can do that, of course, at heartwiseministries.org. Now, you promised us the story before the break. Don't forget the story.
9: I had a lady that came to me. She had seen the doctors over and over. She had abdominal pain. Now, it wasn't the dangerous type of pain, okay? They'd done some studies. They made sure it wasn't dangerous pain like pancreatitis. That's inflammation of the pancreas. They made sure she didn't have a ruptured aneurysm. They made sure she didn't have a ruptured tube. They did the studies. It wasn't diverticulitis, which is inflammation in the bowels. It wasn't anything like that. So I started talking to her, and you know what, Charles? First of all, she didn't eat very healthy diet. She ate a lot of milk products, and milk products can sometimes trigger pain in the bowels because some people just can't tolerate milk, animals at all. It just irritates the bowels. So we worked on her diet, got her on a plant-based diet. That helped a little bit, but not entirely. She still kept having abdominal pain. So the next step I started doing, you know, she had the testing done with the scopes and all this. I said, well, why don't you try a probiotic? Okay. A probiotic is just basically reintroducing good bacteria in the bowel.
11: Right.
9: And we have pills that we can take that do this. And in some people that have real bad infections, Charles, they're reintroducing bacteria from healthy bowel movements back into bodies. Literally, they take the poop out of you, they find the healthy bacteria in that poop, they reconstitute this in a pill and have you swallow it.
11: Wow.
9: Okay.
11: Wow.
9: Now, a probiotic isn't that specific, but it gives you lots of good bacteria back. And when you have good bacteria, it helps all sorts of chemical reactions in the body. So she started taking a probiotic, and guess what? She felt a little bit better as well.
11: Mm-hmm.
9: But lastly, though, I helped her understand that the stress in our lives, no matter where that stress might be come from, that also is going to affect our digestion. Because when we make chemicals like adrenaline and cortisol, we don't digest well. The bacteria in our bowel, our body's so complicated, Charles. Yes. I don't think we realize how complicated things are. You know, how our bowel affects our brain, how our brain affects our bowels, how these bacteria, there's more DNA, and there's more DNA being made in our bowel than anywhere else that there is. And that DNA can have breakdown. And let's what gets in our body's just so fearfully and wonderfully made. It's just amazing. So when she started doing things like deep breathing, exercising, worshiping, that decreased her stress level. That in the combination with her diet, in about 2 months after doing this on a regular basis, she has not had an abdominal pain since.
11: Wow.
9: And what happened was she actually changed some of the bacteria flora, how the bacteria helped her own body, and by maximizing the function of the good bacteria, maximizing the function of the bowel, she turned off some of that inflammation in the bowel that was causing her problems. In fact, I work with some physicians that work with bowel function, and they've told me a lot of the time conditions like inflammatory bowel disease, irritable bowel syndrome, even conditions like ulcerative colitis, Crohn's disease, which is chronic bowel inflammation, can many times be reversed by stress reduction, whole food plant-based diet, and getting our body back to the way we were originally designed. Remember, any type of stressor we put in the big tube has the potential to cause problems. And that's why I want everyone, for chronic pain, think about, in addition to making sure it's nothing serious, try getting some greens and beans. Avoid toxins, not only in your diet, avoid toxins in your brain. Get plenty of water to lubricate things. And then if symptoms don't go away, maybe you have bad genetics, maybe you do need to see your doctor and find out the cause of your abdominal pain.
11: All right, very good. Words of wisdom. Dr. James Markham and I are inviting you to remain heartwise. Goodbye, everyone. Thank you for joining us today on HeartWise. 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

have you been doing to unleash hope in your life? I'm Mary Lohman of The Christian Working Woman, and that's my topic this week. Perhaps you've never really thought about unleashing hope, but you know, without hope, life is, well, hopeless. You know, if you counted the number of times you talked about hope in a given day, I think you'd be surprised how often your conversation turns to hoping for something. And whether it's a trivial hope or a deep, heartfelt hope, we are often in hope mode. Hope is the foundational building block for our lives. Now, I'm not talking about the kind of wishful thinking we engage in. You know, we hope it won't rain today. We hope we get a raise and things like that. I'm talking about hope that is powerful, founded on God's Word and anchored in Jesus Christ, a hope that's sure. What do you need to do on a daily basis to build that kind of hope into your life? There's a very well-known verse in 1 Corinthians 13 that says, "And now these three remain, faith, hope, and love, but the greatest of these is love." Well, we talk and think a lot about faith and love. We hear sermons on them. We know we need to build our faith and learn to love better. But how often have you ever talked about hope? Did you ever hear a sermon on how to go to a Bible study on hope? Have you ever intentionally worked at building your hope, growing in your hope, becoming a more hope-filled person? Yet God says it's one of the three things that remain, and therefore it should have a place of importance in our lives, don't you think? God places a high value on hope, and so should we. The truth is, we live in a world that systematically and regularly crushes hope, does it not? There are any number of ways that your hopes can be dashed, things often beyond your control. Trivial things like you baked a cake and it fell flat, the weather ruined your plans, someone failed to fulfill a promise, to the long-term hope crushers like death and divorce, infertility, rejection, loss of job. The list goes on. Truthfully, as Christ followers, we have the power to build our hope on a foundation that will withstand whatever hope crushers come our way. And that's what I hope to talk about this week. I hope you'll be with me each day. I also hope you'll join me for our 31st weekend getaway, March 29 to 31. You'll find all the information at ChristianWorkingWoman.org. Have a good day.

0: What is truth? Ever since humans have existed, we've been searching for truth. Today, it's popular to believe that there is no absolute truth. Today's question? Why so many different Christian denominations?
1: Because everybody wants to be right. Everyone takes the original and tweaks it to make it their own.
2: A lot of people think a lot of different things about the Bible, and they all interpret it differently.
0: Jesus Christ said, "For this reason I came into the world to testify to truth." God's word has absolute truth. Here's what the scriptures say. In John chapter 17, Jesus prayed, "Father, may they be one as you and I are one." And Ephesians chapter 4 says, "There is one body and one spirit, one hope, one Lord, one faith, one baptism, one God and Father of all." For more of God's truth, visit BibleStudies.com, a public service of the Seventh-day Adventist Church.
3: 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That's 888-244-HOPE. Here now is Pastor Mark Finley with today's Hope Lives 365.

0: This has to do with the pre-Advent judgment just before the coming of Jesus. Somebody says, I'm not sure whether I'll pass that judgment. I've got good news for you. Look at verse 21 and 22. Verse 21 and 22. The scripture says, I was watching, and the same horn was making war with the saints and prevailing against them. Verse 22. Until the Ancient of Days came, and a judgment was made in favor of the saints of the Most High, and the time came for the saints to possess the kingdom. What is the Bible saying? It's saying judgment is passed in favor of the saints. Jesus is not up there to condemn you. He is up there to stand for you, coming to Christ. He is the Savior that died for us. He is the priest that lives for us. He is the one that's going to represent us before the throne of God. And judgment is going to be passed in favor of the saints of God so we can receive the kingdom of God. Back to John chapter 14. Why is it that our hearts should not be troubled? First, why does Jesus say, stop being stressed out? Stop worrying about this so much. Because he says, you believe in God, believe also in me. He says, my Father's house have many mansions. There's plenty of room for you in heaven. Don't think it's for a select few. Don't get so discouraged by your failures and your faults that you cannot make it. Jesus says, cling to me. I'll pardon you. I'll change your life. I'll make you fit for heaven. I'm the author and finisher of your faith. Jesus says, I'm preparing a place for you. I'll stand before the throne of God and represent you. Jesus says to you, there is nothing that I will not do to say that could be done to save you, to keep you from not being saved. I'll do everything I can to save you. Then Jesus says to his disciples, verse 3, I'm going to prepare that place. I'm not going to be with you, but be assured that there is a place guaranteed for you in heaven. For those of us who cannot see him this morning, Christ is saying to us, there is a place prepared for you in heaven. But then Jesus says to his disciples, why should you stop worrying? Why should you stop being stressed out? Verse 3, and if I go and prepare a place for you, I will come again to receive you unto myself. Think of the deaths of the disciples. You know, it's believed that every one of the disciples suffered a martyr's death, except John. James was beheaded by Herod. Peter was crucified upside down, likely in AD 66, by Nero's forces. John was burned in a cauldron of oil as an old man in his 90s and exiled on the island of Patmos. The Apostle Paul spent years in a dark, damp Roman dungeon, martyred again about the same time as Peter in 66 AD. Each of the disciples, except here John, died a martyr's death. Why could they be faithful to God in spite of the cruel deaths that they died? Because they clung to Christ's promise, I will come again. They had discovered the secret of inner peace. And the first secret of inner peace is this. In your life, when you're stressed out, in your life, when you're worried, in your life, when your stomach is in knots and your mind is whirling, take the long view. Take the long view. Life on this earth is short. Life on this earth will soon be over. Every challenge you face, every difficulty you experience, every trial you meet will soon be over. Cling to the promise of Jesus' soon return and let your heart soar and peace will flood your soul. The first secret of lasting peace is this. It is the recognition that the Christ that walked the dusty streets of Galilee, the Christ that walked the cobblestone streets of Jerusalem, the Christ that lived for us once and died for us, is living in heaven again for us, that he's preparing a place for us, that there's room in heaven for us, and that for us, he is coming again. When we grasp that eternal promise, our hearts are filled with peace. But there is a second secret of eternal peace here in John chapter 14. And that second secret of eternal peace is found in John 14, verse 12 to 14. And Jesus is saying to his disciples in these three passages, never lose hope. I am available every moment of the day for you to give you guidance and direction through prayer. Jesus says to his disciples, you may not be able to see me, but I promise that I'll listen to your petitions. I'll grant your requests to the glory of my name. John chapter 14, verse 12 to 14. Jesus says, most assuredly, I say to you, he who believes in me, the works I will do, he will do also. And greater works than these he will do, because I go to my Father. In other words, Jesus was limited to one time and one place, but the greater works would be through the church that would be internationally around the world. Verse 13, and whatever you ask in my name, I will do, that the Father may be glorified in the Son. If you ask anything in my name, I will do it. The first secret of lasting peace is this, knowing that Christ is coming again and that life is short. Clinging to that eternal promise, looking at the long view of life. The second secret of eternal peace is this, knowing that you're never alone. Knowing that Christ is available to every single one of us every day in prayer. Jesus gave an assurance to his disciples, and it's remarkable. Although he was returning to the Father, he gave them the absolute assurance that they had access to him and his comfort and guidance every day through prayer. He is never too busy to hear our prayers. There's never a moment when he says, hey, hold it there for a moment, folk. I got something else I got to deal with in another part of the universe. There's never a moment he gives us this unwavering promise. There's never a moment that he's too busy. He gives us this unwavering promise. Whatever we ask for the glory of his Father, he's going to hear. He will do it. We can come confidently. When we're troubled, we can ask for peace. When we're anxious, we can ask for calm. When we're worried, we can ask for his soothing presence. One of the favorite quotations that I have on prayer is in a book called Steps to Christ, sold over 100 million copies, of course. It's on page 100. Listen to this. Now let your heart grasp this. Be encouraged this morning. The author writes, keep your wants, your joys, your sorrows, your cares, and your fears before God. You cannot burden him. You cannot weary him. He who numbers the hairs of your head is not indifferent to the wants of his children. His heart of love is touched by our sorrows and even by our utterances of them. Now listen to this. Take to him everything that perplexes the mind. Is there something perplexing your mind this morning? Take to him everything that perplexes the mind. Nothing is too great for him to bear. For he upholds the worlds. He rules over all the affairs of the universe. Nothing in any way that concerns our peace is too small for him to notice. There's no chapter in our experience too dark for him to read. There's no perplexity too difficult for him to unravel. There's no calamity that can befall the least of his children. No anxiety harass the soul. No joy cheer. No sincere prayer escape the lips, of which our heavenly Father is unobservant or which he takes no immediate notice. Here is incredible good news for you. Here is the secret of lasting peace. You and I can come. We can come before his throne. He says, come unto me, all you that are burdened and heavy laden, and I will give you rest. Jesus invites those disciples, and he invites you and me to find in him, in his presence, peace. You know, there was a song that the Voice of Prophecy Quartet used to sing at the end of HMS Richard Sr.'s Voice of Prophecy radio broadcasts. It's an interesting song. It's called Near to the Heart of God. It was written by Cleland Boyd McAfee. He was a Presbyterian clergyman, and he had two of his nieces die of diphtheria. And he wrote that marvelous song that really is an invitation. It says there is a place of quiet rest near to the heart of God, a place where sin cannot molest near to the heart of God. O Jesus, blessed Redeemer, sent from the heart of God, hold us who wait before me near to the heart of God. There is a place of comfort sweet near to the heart of God, a place where we our Savior meet near to the heart of God. O Jesus, blessed Redeemer, sent from the heart of God, hold us who wait before thee near to the heart of God. Could it possibly be that one of the reasons why we get stressed out so much, so often, is because we are bearing our burdens alone? Could it be that one of the reasons we worry so much is because we've not lingered in his presence and listened to him whisper in our ears, "Let not your heart be troubled"? Could it be that one of the reasons we're so anxious and worried and tense at times is that we try to carry our own burdens rather than drawing near to the heart of God? Jesus was going to leave his disciples. They were troubled. They were worried. They noticed the look of anxiety upon his face. They noticed the sober reflection in his eyes. They noticed the tinge of sorrow in his words. He had to give them assurance. This is one of the last discourses, the last messages that Christ gave to troubled, worried, harried, anxious disciples. He said to them, "Discover the first secret of lasting peace. Take the long view of life. I'm in heaven. I'm preparing a mansion for you. I'm coming again for you. There's plenty of room up there for you. Hang on and never give up." Secondly, he said to them, "Remember, although you can't see me personally, I am there for you. Come to my presence. Let me surround you with my joy. Find those quiet moments in prayer and let your heart rejoice in peace." Then Jesus said to them, "I have a third secret of lasting peace. Although I'm going away, I'm not going to leave you orphans. I'm going to send my Spirit to you. And I want you to grasp the reality of that. Because if you grasp the reality of the living third person of the Godhead, who's constantly with you, ministering to your soul, you will be at peace." Jesus said, "I'm going away. Yes, I will come back. Yes, you can have access to me through prayer. But I'm going to send to you my personal representative in the Holy Spirit." John chapter 14, verse 15 to 17. John 14, 15 to 17. Jesus says there, verse 15, "If you love me, keep my commandments." Then he says, "I will pray the Father, and he will give you another helper, that he may abide with you forever, even the Spirit of truth." See, the devil is going to tell you lies. The devil is going to say to you, "You're not good enough." The devil is going to say to you, "You cannot make it." The devil is going to say to you that heaven is only for a few. And the Spirit of truth is going to come into your heart and say, "The grace of Christ is sufficient to save you." The Spirit of truth is going to come into your heart. The devil is going to say, "You can never overcome that sin. You've tried again and again and again, and you've kept failing." And the Spirit of truth is going to come into your heart and say, "Grace is greater than sin. The Holy Spirit's power is greater than the grasp and grip of Satan. By the power of God, you can be victorious." The Spirit of truth. Don't listen to the spirit of lies. The spirit of lies that say you're weak. The spirit of lies that say you're powerless. The spirit of lies that say you can never be saved. That's not the spirit of Jesus. That's the spirit of lies. Jesus has given you today the spirit of truth. You can make it through Jesus. You can live in that heavenly mansion through Jesus. You can be victorious through Jesus. Even the spirit of truth, verse 17, "whom the world cannot receive because it neither sees him or knows him. But you know him. He dwells with you and shall be in you." Jesus says, "I'm going away, but I'm going to give to you the Holy Spirit who's going to live in your life and live in your heart." Verse 25, Jesus says, "These things I've spoken to you while being present with you, but the Helper, whom the Father will send in my name. He will teach you all things. He'll bring you remembrance of all things that I said to you. Peace I leave with you. My peace I give to you. Not as the world gives do I give to you. Let not your heart be troubled, neither let it be afraid. Jesus starts the passage with let not your heart be troubled, and Jesus ends the passage with let not your heart be troubled. But he's saying, let not your heart be troubled. Why? Because of this Holy Spirit. Now, we need to spend time on that. John 14, verse 26. Notice what the scripture says. Jesus says, verse 26, but the Helper, the Holy Spirit, whom the Father will send in my name. Now, you see the word helper there. It's an interesting Greek word. It's parakletos. Can you say that with me? Parakletos. Now, what other word do you know for parakleto, para? What's another word that uses para, para, para what? Parallel. How many of you have ever watched the gymnast perform in the Olympics? Have you ever seen the gymnast perform? Some of you have. And there's something called parallel bars. And these parallel bars are bars that are side by side. The word parakletos, para is side. Kletos is call in the Greek language. Kletos, to call. So parakletos, that's translated helper, and incidentally, helper was first introduced here by John Wycliffe when he translated the English Bible, but it's not the best word. The word parakletos is a very, very hard word to translate in Greek. Parakletos means one who is called aside, called to come aside of you. So what is the parakletos? What is the Holy Spirit? He is the one that's called by your side. He's called by your side as an encourager. He lifts our spirits when we are down. He's called aside as a strengthener. He strengthens us when we are weak. He's called to our side as a teacher. He guides us when we're perplexed and do not know the way. He's called to our side as a defender. He defends us when we're wrongly accused and misunderstood. He's called us to our side as a comforter. He applies the healing balm to our soul when we are hurt and sorrowful. He is called to our side as a convictor. He convicts us when we go astray. He's the still small voice prompting us to duty, convincing us to wrong, leading us aright. He reveals the things of God to us and accomplishes in our heart a change of life. He is called to our side as a supporter. He holds you up when you're about ready to fall. You know, some time ago, because of my excessive athletic opportunities and my athletic participation when I was young and didn't know any better, I played a lot of basketball on very concrete playgrounds in the city. And so, you know, somebody said to me the other day, oh, Mark, you're living, this is kind of city here. I thought to myself, you haven't seen the city I lived in. I mean, you know, I was brought up in going a lot of cities. My dad was brought up in New York City, and so I often went to New York and the Bowery and Hell's Kitchen and so forth. So I never feel today uncomfortable in cities because I've been in cities all my life. That's where I preach. That's where I live. But, you know, because I played so much basketball, and then I was out taping for It Is Written Television one day. We were in Israel, and I'll never forget it. I was climbing over some rocks, and man, I hurt my knee. Then I went to Africa, and I was coming back at night. We were building churches. It was by the Zambezi River. It was wet, and I slipped and fell, and I ruined my knee totally. So I went to the physician, took some, and it was all swollen up, and he said, Mark, you need knee replacement surgery. Now, knee replacement surgery is not the funnest thing you do. I mean, it's not a great joy. You don't come out saying, praise the Lord, hallelujah. You come out saying, praise the Lord, it's over. You know, that's what you say when you have knee replacement surgery. But after I got my surgery, I could hardly walk. You know, you can't walk. So what do you need? You need one of these little, what do you call those things? Those supporters, you know? What do you call? Yeah, you need one of those walkers. You know, they have wheels on them and you're walking like this. This is how I was walking all the time. Supporter. I said to myself, that's just like the Holy Spirit for me. You know, when I'm broken spiritually, I need a supporter. I need somebody to hold me up. When I can't walk the way, I need somebody to hold me up. That's the work of the Holy Spirit. He is your comforter. He is your strengthener. He is your convictor. He is your defender. He is your sympathizer. He is your supporter to hold you up. Jesus said, I will send you the Spirit. Grasp that promise. The presence of the Holy Spirit in the life of the believer is one of the three secrets of lasting peace. God promises to send us of the Spirit. Notice what God says. Verse 26, but the Helper, the Holy Spirit, whom the Father will send in my name, he will teach you all things. Has God sent his Holy Spirit to his church? Has he done that? Did he promise to do it? Do you believe the promises of God? Will God do what he says? Has he sent the Holy Spirit to your heart? Will you grasp it by faith? You say, oh, Pastor, I don't feel it. Well, bless your soul, you don't have to feel it. Just believe it. Just believe it. Just accept it, that Jesus has given the promise of the Holy Spirit to you. And you grasp that by faith. You believe that the Spirit of God is living within you, not because you feel it, but because you promised it. You know, I read a story about G. Campbell Morgan. G. Campbell Morgan was a great preacher. And one day he was studying the Bible with these two elderly ladies. I mean, they were really old, you know. And I will not quote their age, but they were old, older than me, and I'm 73. So he reads this Bible passage, Matthew 28, 20. Lo, I'm with you always, even to the end of the world. And G. Campbell Morgan was a very young preacher in his 20s. He's studying the Bible with these two old ladies. And so he says, lo, I'm with you always, even to the end of the world. And G. Campbell Morgan says, isn't that a wonderful promise? And one of the old ladies says back, young man, that's not a promise, it's a fact. I love it, don't you? Young man, that's not a promise, it's a fact. All of God's promises are facts. Now, here are three great facts that are going to give you lasting peace. Grasp onto them. Hold on to them this week. You're going to need them. Here's three great promises in John 14 that are going to give you lasting peace. Number one, Jesus is coming again. There's hope on the horizon. The Prince of Peace will soon descend and take us home. Whatever challenges you face this week, whatever trials you face this week, when you're worried this week, grasp the promise that there's many mansions there and Christ is coming to take you home. Secret number two, Jesus is instantly available to each one of us every moment of the day. He is our refuge. He's our security. He's our peace giver. He's our shelter in time of storm. When you're feeling stressed out, find some quiet time with him. Thirdly, Jesus is ever present with us through the gift of the Holy Spirit. The Holy Spirit is our friend. He's our helper. He's our trusted companion. He is the one who is our walker. He holds us up when we can't hold ourselves up. Grasp these promises and sing in your soul, wonderful peace. Coming down from the Father above, sweep over my spirit forever, I pray. And fathomless billows of love. You know, I like that old hymn. There's something about these old hymns that speak to your heart, that lift your spirit, that encourage your mind. Far away in the depths of my spirit tonight rose a melody sweeter than psalm, and celestial strains that unceasingly falls o'er my soul like an infinite calm. Peace, peace. Wonderful peace coming down from the Father above. Sweep over my spirit forever, I pray, in fathomless billows of love. The world looks for peace in all the wrong places. But in the promise of Christ that he's coming again, there is peace.
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You're in a packed parking lot, trying to find a spot. Nothing's opening up. Finally see one, get your blinker on, and before you know it, somebody zips right in right when you were about to park. Frustration. Or maybe it's worse. Maybe the foundation of your marriage has been rocked to the core. There's anger, there's bitterness, there's betrayal. Anger happens. It boils up in us, and sometimes we feel like we can't contain it. Sometimes we don't want to. The Bible talks a lot about anger. There's a passage in Ecclesiastes that says there's a time for everything, a season for everything under the heavens, a time to love and a time to hate or be angry. But staying in a place of anger does nothing for us. It only harms us. I think about people in history like Dr. Martin Luther King Jr. or Gandhi, people who've endured the harshest criticism possible, but yet were able to respond in love versus hate. Dr. Martin Luther King Jr. once said, "Darkness can't drive out darkness. Only light can do that. Hate can't drive out hate. Only love can do that." It's not easy. But we can do all things through Christ who gives us strength. And maybe that's the beauty of it. Maybe we can't do it on our own, but we've got somebody who's there to help us. Because God is for us, and God is for you.

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Create in me a pure heart, O God, and renew a steadfast spirit within me. Psalms 51:10. Renew, a daily devotional for women by women. Edited by artist Dick Steinbachen. If I be lifted up. And I, if I be lifted up from the earth, will draw all men unto me. John 12:32. While still in Galilee, Jesus told the disciples that he must go into Jerusalem and suffer many things of the elders, the chief priests, and scribes, and be killed, and be raised again on the third day. Matthew 16:21. He knew all too well that death by crucifixion was the most excruciating and shameful punishment that anyone could experience. Yet he steadfastly set his face to go to Jerusalem, Luke 9:51, knowing that crucifixion awaited him there. Why would anyone choose to deliberately walk into the jaws of death? That Christ knowingly chose to suffer such shame and agony is beyond all human comprehension, until we ponder the words of today's featured text. Today's verse is the marvelous promise of Christ. The word men was not part of the original text, but was inserted by translators. It detracts from the true significance of the problem. When men is omitted, this promise is magnificently great, to include God's entire universe, all creation, not just men. And why is this so important? While Lucifer in his heaven deceived a third of the angels by defaming the character of God, and then again, Lucifer was thrown out of heaven, he came to earth and deceived Adam and Eve. Even among the loyal inhabitants of God's universe, there might have been lingering doubts concerning the true character of both Christ and Satan. But when Christ was lifted up between heaven and earth, crucified at the instigation of Satan, the entire universe watched the scenes surrounding that cross and discerned the real character of each contender. The entire universe noted the malice of Satan in contrast with the selfless character of their Creator. All comprehended the love and the justice of God, and forever were drawn to Him, not by fear, but by love. But Christ's promise extends its meaning far beyond the cross at Calvary. This promise has a twofold meaning. It is just as meaningful today as when Christ uttered it more than 2,000 years ago. Today, Christ extends the challenge and privilege to all who claim his name. If we lift him up by the demonstration of his character in our lives, he will, through us, draw others to himself. Do you accept this challenge, this privilege? Each reading is written by women just like you. Published by Review and Herald and read by Kathleen Bonjour.

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2: Thanks for joining me today. I'm John Bradshaw, and you're watching It Is Written's new daily devotional called Every Word. 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

Hey, I'm Kirk Cameron, and I just want to encourage you today with some things that I've been thinking about. 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Check this out. Follow with me. It's amazing. We see in the book of Genesis how Adam was in the garden, and when we find out that Adam was alone and that that's not good, God drops him into this deep sleep. And the word there in Hebrew is, it's a very deep, like death-like sleep, like you would go into if you were having surgery performed on you so that you don't feel it. It's a deep death-like sleep. God then performs surgery, opens up Adam's side, removes a rib or some flesh, and then his bride is created. Then God wakes Adam up from that death-like sleep, brings his bride to him, and the two become one flesh. Now, fast forward to the last Adam, and we see in the New Testament Jesus, the last Adam, on the cross, and then God puts him into death on the cross. That was the reason he came, was to die. And Paul in the New Testament refers to death as falling asleep. Here's Christ, the last Adam, going into death, and then his side is opened up with that Roman spear, and blood and water come out. The bride of Christ is born, the church. And then God raises him up from death through the resurrection and draws his bride to him. And now we are one with the bridegroom, where he is the head and we are the body. That blows my mind to think that God has been writing a story from the beginning and will not finish until it is completed. And the faith that he began in you and me, he is faithful to complete. And you and I are right in the middle of this amazing story of redemption and reconciliation. And so if you feel like, I don't know what's going on, I don't understand what's happening in my world, and you feel like things are spiraling out of control, remember, God has not taken his hands off the wheel. He's the blessed controller of all things, and you are playing an essential role in this great story of bringing heaven to earth and the reconciliation of all things. So trust God. He is good, and he

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Life has an interesting way of reminding us that sometimes it has its own agenda. When you start off with your own vision, goals, and plans for your future, for your marriage, for your kids, for your career, for your dreams, and then sometimes out of nowhere, life just throws this curveball and it knocks the wind out of your sails, and you end up in this strange and unfamiliar territory where you just don't know what's next. And what do you do when life doesn't go the way it was supposed to go? When that happens, it's so easy to feel afraid, to feel insecure, to feel hopeless. It's so easy to feel alone. But there's this beautiful promise in the scriptures where God says, I know the plans I have for you, plans to give you a future and a hope. It's as if God is saying that no matter how crazy life is right now, you are in the palm of my hands and I love you. Things are not out of control. Or maybe to be just simple, God is saying, it's okay. You are going to be okay. And in all honesty, the times that you feel like your life is the most out of control, or the moments that you find yourself all alone in the big empty room, that's actually the time that God is closest to you. So let me offer you these words of hope. May you never forget that your life is in God's hands, that you are never alone, and that through it all,

0: 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Stories of hope for the unreached with Adventist Frontier Missions.
1: Hi, this is Pastor Conrad Vine, and I serve as the president of Adventist Frontier Missions. The things I'm about to share with you may be difficult to imagine. Nevertheless, they are true and happening today. As I share this news with you, you are probably living in relative ease and comfort, enjoying the blessings of life in a nation that values individual freedom. But I ask you to imagine a very different life. Instead of the liberty to travel wherever you desire to visit your family and friends, you live in a walled city with a single fortified entrance manned by police who randomly deny your exit. At any time, for any reason, or for no reason at all, you are required to give fingerprints, DNA and blood samples, iris and voice scans. Inside your walled city, networked security cameras watch every square foot, and algorithms catalog your every move using facial and gait recognition. Under the guise of fighting terrorism, all potential weapons are now strictly forbidden. Even kitchen knives are laser-etched with unique QR codes and require background checks and permits to purchase. If you are suspected of being religious, for example, if you refuse to eat pork or drink alcohol, your next stop will be a sprawling high-security camp designated for, quote, re-education. Here, you will be compelled through torture to renounce your beliefs, desecrate every sacred value you hold dear, and recite government propaganda for hours every single day. If you survive these grueling months of re-education, and many tragically do not, you will emerge a broken human being, physically, psychologically, and spiritually. It is the daily reality of the Yu people, a minority group in Central Asia currently experiencing severe oppression and systematic religious persecution by their own government. What I have shared is only a small sample of what the Yu people are experiencing. Those not caught up in the quota-driven arrests are denied permission to marry within their own people group. They are forbidden to speak their native language, even in their own homes. Agents are sent as guests to Yu homes for months at a time to monitor the lives of their hosts. Are they watching the required hours of government propaganda on television? Have they abandoned their religious belief and traditional language? Try to imagine the soul-crushing oppression of being prevented from transmitting your deepest values to your own children in the privacy of your own home. As I share with you today, the Yuland government crackdown is expanding to include Christians of all denominations. Bibles are being burnt, churches destroyed, believers are imprisoned. Yet, even as the gloom gathers, the light of a candle is burning brighter. The Yu people are searching for healing and hope, and they are finding both in our Lord and Savior, Jesus Christ. They are downloading AFM-generated sermon podcasts by the thousands, secretly exchanging encoded messages, and turning in prayer to the one who alone can hear and answer. AFM missionaries are fully engaged in this hidden ministry that requires raw courage and steadfast prayer.
2: Hi. With heavy hearts, our family has just left our mission field over the last 4 years and moved to a neighboring country where we continue serving our people group. Leaving behind our Muslim friends who we have been praying and studying the scriptures with was really hard. We stayed in the field as long as we possibly could, and only left when the government would not extend our visa and there was no way left for us remaining. As persecution rose, many of our friends were no longer able to stay in touch with us. Their many reasons could all be summarized in one: fear. Only the brave ones remained in contact with us as long as they could, or resurfaced after a period of silence. One of the brave ones was a young guy called Rizwan. At first, I mistook him for a worldly chap who cared about his good looks more than anything else. Since he was so different from most of our friends, the majority of whom are religious Muslims, I actually wanted to develop a friendship with him, and I was curious to see how much spiritual interest we can spark in a person like him. Rizwan is a very friendly and warm person, and I didn't mind joking with him and helping with English. But when we moved from there into life questions and we began to pray together and talk about God, I discovered another side of Rizwan. He was more than happy to bring God into our relationship. And being a social fellow, he brought others to join in, his best friend and his girlfriend. He also invited our family to meet his own, and I got to attend his birthday party, where we met all of his close friends. Rizwan is very open when we read the Bible together, and he told me that he is very thankful for our handwritten Bible verses in his language, which he hides in his clothing and takes secretly from our home. One day, Rizwan invited me out for a meal, and as we sat in the restaurant, he gave me a wrapped up box, saying there was something for us inside it. When we opened the box at home, we found a copy of the Quran and a few other religious material. We understood that these are not presents for us, but rather a polite request that we keep Rizwan's family treasures safe through the dangerous times that we were experiencing. People here get in serious trouble nowadays if they are found to possess such things. The contents of this box are fairly safe in our home, but were they found in a native house, they would most likely lead to an imprisonment. Not long afterward, Rizwan went silent. After some weeks of me not being able to get in touch with him, we finally arranged to meet again. When we did, we took batteries out of our mobile phones so no one could listen to our conversation, and Rizwan revealed to me what happened in the meantime. Rizwan's mother had to deal with major paperwork procedure. She was going through a long and humiliating series of nonsense interrogations until one day she broke out in an argument with an officer. For this, and this alone, she was sentenced first for 1 year, and then, without giving a specific reason, her sentence was changed to 10 years in prison. Rizwan's father was told by the authorities that they don't have anything against him except for marrying that woman. For this offense, he too was sent to a labor camp. Rizwan was left alone. He takes classes at school in the morning, and in the afternoon and evening he works to provide for himself, pay his school fees and mortgage for the flat owned by his family in our city. When the time came for us to leave the country, I met Rizwan again and I asked him what he wants me to do with their family treasures. "Take them with you, please," was his unhesitant answer. I was quite happy to keep his books in our flat. But taking the Quran across the border was not a simple undertaking. After all, should a Christian like me risk being caught with a forbidden book of the Muslims? But it was a great honor to be asked to keep safe what was most holy to my friend and to his family. It was clear to me that the only honorable thing was to take the risk. I did. At the border, customs officers searched the trains and looked through our luggage very thoroughly. They found the Quran. They were very suspicious of it. They said that I cannot have it and confiscated the book. I was partly upset but partly happy that along with the book, they didn't decide to keep me too. In the end, as I was packing the last suitcase after the search, which took over an hour, one officer brought the Quran and quietly handed it back to me. After I dropped my heavy load in a safe place on the other side of the border, I quickly returned to our field one more time to pick up the family, our remaining belongings, and to say our final goodbyes. When we met Rizwan in a restaurant for the last time, I assured him that his holy book was now safe. "We would like to leave something else with you," I told him. "It is very small, but we believe that this is the best gift we can give you." I went on to explain that we have a Bible, the writings of Ellen White, Jesus film, and other text and video materials for him, all in an electronic form and all in his mother tongue. All of it was stored in a little card, less than a square centimeter large. I warned Rizwan that accepting the gift involves a risk in case the police find it with him. I counseled Rizwan to buy a new device to access the file, one which he will never connect to the internet, where the government watchdogs could also sniff him. With all that, I asked Rizwan if he wants the Bible and all else. He most readily agreed and assured me that he will indeed buy himself a new device so he can access his gift safely. We were able to have all this conversation because we sat in a noisy restaurant. I do hear plates and chopsticks and people chatting. Yeah, while we are in the restaurant for our final meeting, I can hear the clicking of chopsticks on people's plates and their chatter, and perhaps the particular feature of the restaurant is Tom and Jerry constantly playing in the background for kids to have something to watch. So we were quite confident that no one is able to hear what we are saying. When it came to being watched, though, that was a different issue. For that reason, I asked Rizwan if he could hand me his mobile phone. I looked at it for a minute with an examining eye, checked the features, and then I handed it back to him, saying as quietly as I could across the table, "Put your fingertips over mine under the phone." He did, and the little precious gift passed underneath the phone into his hand unnoticed. Thus the two holy books got swapped between us. Rizwan was always very thankful for handwritten Bible verses which he has been receiving from us in a similarly discreet manner. I trust that he will be reading the Bible and watching the videos. The rest is a matter of your and our prayers and the influence of the Holy Spirit. We have military parades almost every day, and actually as you travel through the city you can meet it several times a day. 15 to 20 military vehicles with sirens on, super loud, scaring the little kids. That's part of Sounds of the City. You have also propaganda songs at every police station, which is every 300 meters. There you have loudspeakers. Sometimes they tell shops that they have to play that too. Propaganda is all around. You can't escape it. Please pray that Rizwan stays safe while he's learning more about the Lord, and that Jesus gets an ever-growing space in his heart.
1: AFM missionaries on the front lines need your prayers and financial support so their witness can continue to shine brighter despite the gathering gloom. Christ's ringing command to his followers is not to sit back and look to our own interests. No, he calls every one of us as we see this gathering darkness to not only walk in the light, but to carry the light to those in darkness. This is the end time work of AFM missionaries all over our world today. Thank you so much, and may God richly bless you and those you love and serve.

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Your sons and your daughters shall prophesy. Your old men shall dream dreams. Your young men shall see visions. I will pour out my spirit in those days.

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Knock, and it will be opened to you. For everyone who asks receives, and he who seeks finds, and to him who knocks it will be opened.

0: KPOG, speaking life into your life. KPOG, the power of God.
1: Davis, you are a fool.
2: Yes, sir.
1: You agree?
2: Yes, sir.
1: Then you're a bigger fool than I thought.
2: Yes, sir.
1: Now stop that, will you? Haven't you a mind of your own?
2: Yes, sir.
1: Well, then use it.
2: Yes, sir.
1: You realize that if we don't stop this bickering, they will be here with him before we have made up our minds what to do with him?
2: Well, I've already decided, sir.
1: What?
2: That you handle it, the whole affair.
1: Of all the stupid, idiotic remarks, that is it. I can't handle it.

0: has he escaped traps that we thought inescapable?
1: Yes, I know.
0: Well, have you thought what the charges against him will be? Charges that will satisfy our people as well as the officials at Rome?
1: Have you?
0: Yes. Frankly, yes. First, he will be charged as being a blasphemer. For this, he will be condemned by our people. And secondly, he will be charged as a criminal by convicting him of sedition. The Romans will condemn him for this.
1: You will question him.
0: You are inexperienced at questioning prisoners. Your idea of justice might fail of convicting him. We must not fail. So I will question Jesus myself. Soldiers, bring the prisoner closer. Place him just to the rear of the guards before this throne of justice. You have been arrested by Roman soldiers and are now a prisoner of the Roman Emperor and of the religious authorities of Israel. It is late, past midnight, and you will answer all questions immediately. Your name is Jesus, Jesus of Nazareth?
2: Thou knowest it.
0: Is it not true that you, together with your close followers, numbering 11, have been and are still seeking to establish a secret society with the purpose of setting up a new kingdom? You were born an Israelite. You enter our temple. You pretend to believe our doctrines. Yet is it not true that the things you advocate and teach are far different from those taught by the Israelite priests and rulers? Where are your 11 disciples right now? They forsook you. Ran when the authorities arrested you. Why? Because they know that you do intend to set up a new kingdom, that you work secretly to that end. They ran to save themselves. But it cannot save you. You are guilty of treason.
3: Yes, yes.
2: I spake openly to the world. I taught often and openly in your temple. In secret have I said nothing.
0: We have proof that you work in secret, unlawfully and by unfair means. You lie to win the friendship of the people. You perform fake miracles to gain their approval. Dare you deny these things? You are a prisoner. You will
2: be... Does not the law declare a man innocent until proved guilty?
0: I asked you a question. Answer it!
2: Why ask me? Have not your temple priests and rulers sent spies to watch and report my every word and action? Have not these spies been present at every gathering of the people and carried to you all my sayings and doings? Ask them what I have said and done. They know.
4: How dare you speak thus to the high priest?
0: Yes, how dare you?
2: If I have said anything evil, bear witness against me of that evil. But if I have spoken truth, why smitest thou me?
5: They hate you, Jesus of Nazareth. Everyone hates you. You are suffering under their abuse and insults. You created these beings who so cruelly treat you. In one moment, just one little moment, by flashing forth your divine power, you could lay these cruel tormentors in the dust. All Israel is looking for a Messiah to be revealed in outward show. They expect him, by divine power, to change the current of man's thoughts in a flash and force from them an acknowledgement of his supremacy. They believe that thus will the Messiah secure his own exaltation and gratify their own ambitious hopes. You need not continue being insulted. By a word, by a look, you could compel these vile persecutors to confess that thou art Lord above kings and rulers, priests and temples.
2: Get thee behind me, Satan, for the only hope of humanity is in my submission to all that I can endure from the hands and hearts of men under your control.
6: Are you a salty person?

0: Like salt in your life, you know, for someone like me, I love adding salt to my food. But from somebody who has an Indian heritage, I don't just like salt. I like hot pepper as well. And the Bible actually talks about adding salt to add flavor to your life. What kind of flavor are you adding to your life? You know, in Matthew chapter 5, it says, "You are the salt of the earth." But what good is salt if it's lost its flavor? Can it make it salty again? Will it be trampled out underfoot? In the same way, let your good deeds shine out for all to see so that everyone will praise your Heavenly Father. In other words, you gotta be a salty person or a spicy person in order to add flavor to your Christian faith. I'm Chaplain Kumar, and this is your 1 minute devotional.
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2: The SRN News, I'm Rich Thomason in Washington. President Trump is sounding the alarm over alleged foreign interference in U.S. elections.
3: Tonight, I'm announcing the immediate declassification and release of critical intelligence, revealing shocking vulnerabilities in our election infrastructure.
2: The president delivering a primetime address from the White House.
3: This evidence shows that the election system we have dangerously exposes and really exposes like levels never thought possible to hacking, exploitation, and foreign interference.
2: Mr. Trump points the finger at communist China in particular. China denies meddling in American elections. The U.S. continues hammering away at Iran, a continuing expansion of airstrikes.
4: Once again, the Americans said they had hit military targets to stop Iran from firing on ships in the Strait of Hormuz. But Iranian state media reported deadly strikes on a number of bridges, a railway station, and an airport. Earlier this week, President Trump did threaten to target bridges and power stations if Iranians continued refusing to give up control of the strait. Since then, Iran has increased its allegations of attacks on civilian infrastructure and vowed a crushing response across the region if the power grid is hit.
2: The BBC's Barbara Plett Usher, President Trump predicts U.S. will achieve its Iran war objectives very soon. From the Midwest to the Mid-Atlantic to the Northeast, unhealthy air from hundreds of Canadian wildfires that continue to burn, casting an eerie orangey haze across a vast area, making breathing difficult, especially for those suffering respiratory issues. On Wall Street this morning, stock futures are deep in the red. So far, the Dow futures down 366 points. NASDAQ futures off 570. This is SRN News. Are we losing our rights?
5: That's the question the Public Religion Research Institute has been putting to Americans. And in fact, most people do believe we are at risk of seeing the democratic freedoms we have always enjoyed slip away. What is interesting about the results is that they indicate that groups who don't agree on anything agree on this. Christians and atheists, Republicans and Democrats, capitalists and socialists all think our rights are eroding. Michael Harrington reporting.
2: According to a new Harvard-Harris poll, most Americans continue to support Israel over the Palestinians and believe the Jewish state is surrounded by Muslim groups that are seeking its destruction. The survey reveals 76% of adults think Israel has a right to exist as a refuge for Jewish people. 56% say the country should be defined as a Jewish state. And strong majorities of respondents favor Israel over the Muslim terror groups Hamas and Hezbollah. This is SRN News. The Trump administration is dramatically shortening visas for foreign journalists in the U.S.
6: The new rule announced by the Department of Homeland Security limits visas to 240 days, down from up to 5 years. Chinese journalists will face even stricter limits, with visas capped at 90 days. This change has raised concerns over press freedom and potential retaliation against American journalists abroad. The decision will take effect within 30 days. Keith Peters, Washington.
2: Federal safety investigators say the driver of a runaway Tesla that killed a grandmother in Texas in her home last month had pressed the accelerator to full speed, suggesting the vehicle's self-driving software was not to blame. The National Transportation Safety Board concludes driver had overridden the feature by pressing the pedal before slamming into the home and killing a 76-year-old woman in a front room of the house. More details at SRNNews.com.
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8: Hey, thank you, Tim. Appreciate that. Today we talk about one southern city that's not satisfied to let its youth wander alone through adolescence and their teenage years. Chattanooga, Tennessee is going proactive for its young people, and they're going through it with the educational, artistic, and cultural doors. They're opening them for these kids to pass through on their way to becoming competent, meaningful members of society. Let's talk with Missy Crutchfield, Administrator for Education, Arts, and Culture for the City of Chattanooga, and whether she realizes it or not, a healing presence in her part of the world. Missy, welcome to HeartWise.
9: Hi, Charles, and hi, Tim. Thank you. I'm thrilled to be here. You guys are great. I was enjoying a couple of minutes before the show when Tim's saying, you know, we're just out there. We do it all live. We don't have any pre-recorded stuff, but it sounds pre-recorded. You're amazing. And I'm kind of with you today. Usually I bring a folder of information, but I'm getting ready to go to New York and Washington, and I just thought, you know what? I just have such a good feeling about this show and these guys. I'm going to be on the edge with you too. So we're just going to talk. We'll see where it goes.
0: Fantastic.
9: But
0: well,
9: we are all about healing and youth. Thank you. We're all about healing and youth and making a difference in the lives. That's one child, one community at a time.
8: Mm-hmm. Well, that is marvelous. Now, Missy, my first question is, when it comes to impacting young lives, why there and why you?
9: Why? I guess the story goes back to when Mayor Ron Littlefield, now we just got reelected, we're in our second term now, came into office, and he has a little arts background too, so he gets it. And so we had a conversation, and he asked me if I would be the administrator of a new department that he wanted to name, because he was going to take arts and culture from Parks and Rec. Now, Parks and Rec was doing a great job, but as most people realize that the arts get cut, and they get cut, nobody wants to cut them, but we've been framing them too soft, too fuzzy, you know, oh, it's so sweet, it makes you feel good. But we know, and we know even more now, that when you use the arts, you learn faster, you retain longer, and that in itself, we should be using it in everything. But we also have data that goes back to the 70s, and when public schools started falling apart in the 70s, when they removed the arts, the heavier curriculum, from public education. So it's crazy that we're not using it. So the mayor saw an opportunity to step up with respect to education, plug in arts and culture, really, really activate and leverage the resources we have, particularly rec centers and civic centers that are part of my department, and build capacity and programs that reach out to kids in every way imaginable using various arts disciplines and exciting programs, and just get them engaged in safe spaces, focused, building character traits and really and self-esteem and confidence, so that when they are faced with things like teenage pregnancy issues, gangs and violence, drugs, whatever, that they have the strength, the character to say no.
8: Dr. Mark, let me ask you a question. You've heard Missy talk about these programs you have down there. What is it about the arts and culture and education that is actually healing to the human mind and body?
10: Well, that's great, Charles, and I'm glad Missy's here, because the programs and the things that are happening here in this area can apply to the entire world. Your community's not doing these things, we want to get people networking and talking and getting ideas and getting inspired, because our future is our youth. God created this world with beautiful things in it. When we focus on beautiful things in God's creation, the arts, whether it be a tree or a photograph or a picture or a sculpture or taking care of our bodies, this changes our chemistry. You know, now, unfortunately, the world's broken, and sometimes these youth don't even have stable family lives. Well, this can all help in the healing of kids, because it lets them know they're part of something beautiful. God can use the arts to reach them in some ways, and it might even actually serve as a surrogate family as they get involved in these programs. They can have that mentoring, and that magical word that we talk about, love, comes through the arts.
8: If you can't look at something and have love,
10: and we know that love is a healing force in this universe. So that's why these programs and Missy Crutchfield and what she's doing, that's better for our youth, changing the chemistry now so we don't have to change it later with a prescription medication or treatment for some of these things that we don't want. So let's prevent the problem the way God wanted us to.
0: And the way you're doing it is a very subtle thing. It's a part of life.
9: It is. And we figure, you know, we have a programs, it's an umbrella called Remember Your Dream, and it's all about using the arts to connect and melt, you know, melt the hearts of these kids who have been so, you know, broken. And we have another initiative that we're trying to reach into, you know, at-risk kids. Now, all kids, I guess, are at risk, but really in the communities where, you know, the parents are doing the best they can, they're working two jobs, they're, you know, and you're trying to put food on the table, but your kids are left alone, hanging in the balance, and often falling through the cracks. So we're trying to connect in those communities through programs, Remember Your Dreams, but arts and social issues. If you can melt their heart and connect them, you can build self-esteem, then they can feel hope. They can't, and God speaks to us through the arts, and when you melt their heart, they can understand their God-given path. Mm-hmm. So once you open them up, then we can plug them in with mentors and tutors and programs and really, really build strength, and then we've got, you know, real future leaders. Because leadership is neutral. You know, gang leaders are leaders, leaders are leaders. So we just want to put them on the right path, connect them with the right people and programs, whatever that might be, and really, you know, be part of the future that way. And we're making a difference. And Jim, thank you for what you said, because we don't look at this department as just Chattanooga. I'm so blessed. We're all blessed to be in the greater Chattanooga community. But what we're doing in Chattanooga has made the news, you know, around the world more than once. We have a very entrepreneurial spirit here, and this department is I don't believe there's another one of its kind. And so every day we wake up, not just what's good for Chattanooga, but we want to share these ideas everywhere.
10: Well, you know, the world is so small, Tim, with all the electronics and email, multimedia, email. Mm-hmm. You can take information and share it with the literal entire world about the good things that are happening from this program. It can become a worldwide program and encourage other people to get involved in similar activities.
9: Yes, yes.
8: Missy, let me ask you a question here. I know that there are people wondering, okay, if I have a child and he or she is not getting enough culture, let me get him a widescreen television with stereo sound and a couple of DVDs, let him sit down and be culturalized, be educated. What is different about the way you're doing it and just simply showing him a DVD of culture?
9: Well, we love to take them to museums. We want to bring them outside. We like to take them on field trips and get them involved in programs, introduce them to dance from all cultures and just different programs. We're putting in library sections in the rec centers and in the CHA, the housing, the projects, community centers called What's Going On, because a lot of these kids aren't reading. They're not reading at grade level. And we've also found out that in this state, and it's probably similar across the country, if we base the future prison rate that we're going to build, the amount of prisons, the size of the prisons, based on third grade literacy rate. Third grade, that's huge. So if you're not reading at third grade, we figure you're going to end up in prison. And evidently, you know, based on the statistics, that's the formula. So if we can get kids reading, and so our books are about, you know, books that deal with social issues. We figure if they're reading, we can get them reading about social issues. But popular books, books that kids are excited about. You know, we want to get them to the classics eventually, but if they're not reading, they're certainly, you know, often not gonna start there, even though I think Tom Sawyer's fabulous. But we'll get them reading What's Going On, and then we'll open them up to other books, be partnering with the libraries. We're speaking with the schools on their summer reading and their, you know, school reading. We're, for the first time, really, I think, in the history of Chattanooga, we're all coming together, we're connecting the dots, and we're working together in partnerships that I believe have never been, you know, this impacting before.
10: Well, I can't think of anything more important that we do than to love a child.
11: That's right.
10: Yeah, I mean, you know, just, yes, just, you know, what more can we, as people, as a society, and I'm glad we're talking about this, Tim, bringing Missy on, because this is something that we have to focus on. We have to make their children a priority.
9: Your daughter's here, Kelly, and she's absolutely beautiful. When you said that, Jim, she threw her arms up and both thumbs up. It was so cute. So way to go, Dad.
8: But it's true. You know, you mentioned this reading thing, and I was talking to an educational professional the other day, and he said that this third, fourth grade reading is when you move from learning words to learning concepts. And so what happens is, if you are not reading by the third or fourth or fifth grade, you are not able to formulate concepts. You are not able to find them in literature. So what we're doing is we're leaving kids behind able to read words without able to think, Missy. They can't think. And that's what happens to them, right?
9: Exactly. And then they fall further and further behind. Yes, and then and then they get angry. And when they lose hope, they get backed against the wall, and that's when they pick up a gun and come out firing. And it's so hard to bring them back. This whole, you know, Jim, you were talking about preventive. We all need to be looking at preventive. It costs less. It saves more. It's the only way we should be looking at. We should connect kids creatively and spiritually in everything we do.
11: Right.
10: You know?
8: Now, let's say that there's parents listening right now. I'm sure there are many in Australia, the Philippines, all around the world. Mm-hmm. There are parents who are listening to you right now, Missy, and they're saying, how can I introduce culture and music and art to my kids when they're not interested in it right now, that they want to watch television? How do you motivate them to get out from, put the remote control down and get out there and do things and get involved, as you say?
9: Well, I'm there. I'm in the middle of it. You know, Kelly, Jim's daughter's 12, and my son, James Ward, is 12. And, you know, sometimes you just have to put your foot down. And then sometimes you have to give them a loving sort of incentive or a carrot, if you will. But, you know, like I said, mm-hmm. we're going to be traveling to New York and Washington, D.C. And my son goes, no more museums. But that's exactly what we're going to do. But the last time we went to the Space and Rocket Museum, and he loved it. Ooh, so you just, yeah. you know, you mix in some things and you try to introduce them. We got halfway through the Holocaust Museum, and he was wonderful, but it was very intense. And so I thought, we'll take that in pieces after an hour and a half. But, you know, so you don't push them too far. You open them up to worlds. You talk about it. We talk about it all the time. And I don't watch as much TV, but I do pick movies. And we'll watch, you know, a couple of movies during the week. We just finished Hotel Rwanda, and it gave us an opportunity to talk about what happened in Africa. And it's a true story. So in any way I can. And then you go out and you can read books, or you can tie it into art, or, you know, just dance and say, you know, this dance is from Africa, or this dance is from, you know, pick a country, pick a culture. And all of a sudden the conversations change and they get excited about learning and about learning about culture and the arts.
11: You know, it is fascinating. We were talking earlier that the younger they are, you know, we grew up, Missy and I are probably close in age. Mm-hmm. When we grew up, we were innocent.
9: Yeah.
11: We really didn't know what the kids know today.
9: We could walk to school when we were six or seven.
11: That's right. Yeah, we knew at six or seven, these kids, I now know when I'm an adult.
9: Yes.
11: But these kids know now what I know as an adult. I'm going, wow.
9: Yeah.
11: So, but they are into these games. They're into other things that are, they're in a closed circle. They might be worldly in those areas. They might be great with their thumbs to push that little box or whatever they're doing, these games on their little computers or even television. But they don't know about the museums. They don't know about the culture, the arts. And when they do get into them, it's amazing how they light up. Mm-hmm. And when they get back with their fellow youth, they're actually afraid to say anything, because I've seen this.
8: Yeah.
11: But it's amazing if they start talking, they open up. They'll drag the rest of them in with them and going, wow, this is really cool.
9: Yes, because it's contagious. The excitement's contagious. Mm-hmm. And then once they share, and it doesn't seem an exclusive thing, everything we do, we want to make inclusive. You know, we have a magazine, Chattanooga Teen Scene, and I'll go and we'll talk to schools. And Melissa Turner, she's a graduate of Southern Evans here.
11: Yes, she is.
9: She's my communications director. She's amazing. And she'll go talk to these teenagers and, you know, about being on the board or about submitting, you know, anything to the magazine, photographs, stories, story ideas, whatever. And what we say is, if you want to put in the work and be on the editorial board, you're in. I don't care if we have to work with 100 people or if we work with 15, which is what it usually is. If you want to be on, you're there. You just have to do the work. So when the kids go back and they share the stories and with the other kids about where they went and the cultural exposure they got, well, you know, we want to make sure that if anybody else wants to get involved, that we will bring them into the programs. It's not just something that, you know, my son or a child that, you know, happened to be, you know, connected with the department or have an opportunity can only go. We will be doing this all the time throughout the year, and it's welcome. Everyone is welcome.
8: Mm. Fantastic. Well, we have a break coming up here, Missy. When we come back, I want to talk to you about the Unbroken Youth Initiative.
9: Yes.
8: And a program called What's Going On? Sounds like a 1970s sitcom.
9: Right.
8: So we'll be back with Missy in just a minute. Tim?
11: That's right. And if you'd like to get a question in, you can do so by going to heartwiseministries.org. That's heartwiseministries.org. We'd like to hear from you with your questions or comments concerning today's topic. And maybe you can also express some things that are going on in your neck of the woods. We'll be right back, so don't go away.

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4: 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So try to beat the endocannabinoid system.
3: If you'd like more information, go to heartwiseministries.org. 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
5: And as always, we like to bring you right into the Bible, which is the book. I'm going right into Psalms 92, 13 and 14. Those who are planted in the house of the Lord shall flourish in the courts of our God. They shall still bear fruit in old age. They shall be fresh and flourishing. How interesting.
6: Man, I want to be fresh and flourishing when I'm old age. That's for sure.
7: Yeah, I hope you still are, Charles.
6: Yeah.
7: Aren't you?
5: Let's not go there.
6: Let's not go there. Okay. We're speaking of young people. We're talking with Missy Crutchfield. She is Administrator for Education, Arts, and Culture, and she works with young people in the city of Chattanooga. And Missy, you've outlined some of the programs you do. Remember Your Dream and whatnot.
8: And then
6: a couple
8: of
6: programs What's going on Unbroken Youth Initiative. Make the connection, if you would, Missy, between these programs and the health, the mental and the spiritual and the physical health of the people that go through them.
8: Well, as you guys know, it's all related. The more you learn, the more you learn about nutrition. And if you want to live a long life and live a healthy life, then you got to eat the right things. But, you know, you have to put the right things in your body, which means put the right things in your mind and in your heart. You can't separate them. That's what's gotten us into trouble. That's why we have the Unbroken Initiative, because we're not broken. We have to choose to be unbroken.
5: That's right.
8: And so when we talk to kids, you know, we talk to them about, you know, the opportunities and that they can do anything that they want. They can get anywhere they want to go. And we, you know, our department, we like to think of it as you can get there from here, as maybe a first stop to direct kids and connect them and then be part of some of their first connections so that they can get back on the right track or stay on the right track. So everything we design, and it's probably more than anything so that we can keep track of it, connecting the dots, is it's a big part of our marketing, because we have signature programs, we have partnerships and initiatives, but it's all about putting the pieces together. So everything that we do really connects to each other. Mm-hmm. And so, you know, it's easier for us. It makes sense. And it's the way really everything is. We are all connected. So the What's Going On Reading Initiative is part of Unbroken, but it's part of, it'll be in all the centers so that, you know, all kids have access to these books, and we'll be doing, you know, movie nights and then discussion afterward and you know, really just taking the content into conversations and connecting with publications and reaching out as far as we can, getting kids to write about the issues as well. The Unbroken is going into the communities and plugging in these books and plugging in artists and programs and communities that maybe haven't had so much access or as much privilege, so that we're bringing to the kids the same kinds of opportunities. We heard Bill Strickland He has a wonderful book out. He mm-hmm. spoke here recently, and he talked about if we introduce kids to world class things, then they'll act and behave in a world class way. If we treat them like prisoners, or if we put them in a prison, they'll all act right. like prisoners. Mm-hmm. So we want to put kids in a wonderful arena of opportunities and people who can bring, you know, excitement to their lives and show them that there is hope and they're not lost, and we just have to connect them. And in all of this, and back to the health thing, because it's very important to me personally, and I'm always talking to kids about that, and I think that, you know, people should incorporate a mostly vegetarian diet, if not be totally vegetarian, because if you read about it. But, you know, I don't go into the details because I don't want to shut kids down at first, because a lot of kids are eating really, really unhealthily. So, you know, you don't want to scare them off, but the more that you reel them in and get them excited, the more opportunity you have to share with them the things that happen in the food industry and to your body when you eat it. So when we have these books and when we have these discussions, we want to include in our books things about health and about, you know, healthy lifestyles and eating. So we're always looking for the most current books that kids would be excited about. And then we take it to discussions and we take it to movies. So that's one of the ways that we can do it. But we also bring in people and not directly through dance, but they may not know it's hitting them. But when they're dancing and they're acting and they're moving around or they're going on field trips, they're moving. So we're getting their bodies moving, and hopefully they'll notice they're feeling better and notice a change in their lives.
6: Well, you know, I wrote down the word involved when you first started talking, because you're saying that you're getting kids involved. But what I'm hearing now is you're getting adults involved with kids. Mm-hmm. Am I on the right track here?
8: Yes, we're all connected. See, we even have senior citizen centers. We're going to have to look at that this next year, because what I'm told now, what we're finding is seniors don't want to be called senior citizens. So the baby boomers, that just really, really upsets them. So hopefully in the next year, we'll have some information on what we're going to name it. But anyway, in the meantime, we have a senior citizen activity center and also a civic center that's senior and adult. So we're trying to inspire them to read. We're trying to get kids to interview the seniors and get their stories, may even be able to connect it with a veterans, soldiers and sailors piece that would be something that could honor them. And so we're all learning history, we're connecting, we're building awareness about citizenship. And
7: it's interesting, if once you get a child past that, over that wall, if I may, of they don't want to deal with an adult. Mm-hmm. Maybe they didn't want to deal with their parents, but seniors.
8: Yes.
7: I mean, they think, oh, they're old and whatever, don't want to deal with them. Once you break that barrier down, it is amazing how they come together.
8: It's true.
7: And the adult wraps their arms around them. They actually are mentors. And that is so incredible. I've seen it happen. It is amazing.
8: And seniors, it's horrible, because they have more time on their hands and they really enjoy the simpler things. So they have more in common with children than they do with the adults.
7: And they love to share. They love to share. And these kids are just sucking in it like sponges. And they're like, wow, I didn't know that. Mm-hmm. And they're actually learning stuff they never learned in school.
8: Yes.
7: That's the scary part.
8: And the stories.
7: That's right. That's right.
6: I love the story. I love listening to stories from older people. I do.
8: Yes, now, Charles.
7: Now, real quick question. If somebody says, oh, I want to hear about these programs, I'd like to do something in my neighborhood or in our government, I want to bring something to the commission meetings, whatever, how do they get a hold of this information?
8: Go to the webpage, find us, email me. We can send you lots more information, but I guess the first stop would be our webpage.
7: And
8: everything we do is designed to share and be replicable. Please just contact us. We want this to just spill over all over the place. www.chattanooga.gov, and then look for the Department of Education, Arts, and Culture.
7: There you go.
6: Well, what I'm hearing you say, beyond a shadow of a doubt, and this is important for our listeners right now, if you want your young person interested in education, interested in the arts, interested in culture, don't just shove them in that direction. Go with them in that direction.
7: Yes.
6: Take them by the hand.
7: That's right.
6: Sit down with them. Do it together as a family. Do it together as a community.
8: That's right.
6: And I think that amazing things can happen. Well, Missy, you are giving us some wonderful ideas here, some wonderful motivation that I think is going to help people all around the world as they reach young people and make them healthier of mind, body, and spirit.
8: Tim? Thank you, Charles and Tim and Jim.
7: And real quick, what is that web address again?
8: www.chattanooga.gov.
7: And then they look for
8: EAC, Education, Arts, and Culture.
7: There you go.
8: Thank you.
7: That's it, folks. Write it down. If you'd like more information, you can always go to our website at heartwiseministries.org. On behalf of Charles Mills and our guest, Missy Crutchfield, I'm Tim Cochis. If you'd like more information, like I said, on the show, or you have questions about that, go to our website, heartwiseministries.org.

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1: Today we're going to be talking about step number 3 in this formula for faith, understanding the science of salvation. And that third step is repentance. And it is really one of the most important things that we could be talking about, because even among Christians, a lot of churches have sort of neglected this very biblical and very important aspect of the steps of salvation. Repentance represents a sorrow for sin and a willingness to turn away from it. It's very important that if we have sinned, for one thing, that we're aware. And the other is that if we are aware, we regret. When I was a young man, 4 years old, living with my grandmother, I stole. She was always afraid to take me to the store because she had to shake me down when we got to the car and find out what I had come out with. Two things in particular I remember, and I don't even know why I did it. I think once I stole a little jar of Palm's facial cream. I was going to give it to my mother. I didn't need it, but I thought this would make a nice gift. And that wasn't so hard to get out the door. But my grandmother never could figure out how I managed to sneak out of the store in front of her with a bow and arrow, a full bow and arrow kit. And I still don't know. She said, how you hid that behind your back and down your pants or whatever you did. And I walked out the store with a bow and arrow. And what really bothered her was when she told me this is wrong, you should stop stealing, I was unrepentant. So she took me to the police station. This is true. And she told the policeman, I have a Jewish grandmother. She told the policeman, can you tell Dougie that he's going to go to jail if he doesn't stop stealing? And he said, you know, if you don't stop stealing, I'm going to put you in jail. And I said, I'm not afraid. And then she said, tell him what you feed him in jail. I said, you'll have bread and water. And I said, will there be any peanut butter and jar jelly? This is really, I still vividly remember this. And when they realized it was just bread and water without peanut butter and jelly on the bread, I thought I better mend my ways. But she was really worried because I felt no remorse. Now, if someone is guilty, if you sin, should they feel guilty? If you're a parent and you have a child and they're sinning and they don't have any regret, aren't you worried? So if we're doing something that's wrong, is it important for us to feel regret or to feel guilty? You should not feel good about doing bad. And the reason this is important, and we're talking about it now, is a lot of churches, I think, misunderstand the importance of repentance. In our culture today, we hear a lot about, you know, God loves you. He doesn't want you to feel shame. He doesn't want you to feel guilt. And all guilt and all shame is from the devil. Not true. One of the things the Holy Spirit does is he brings conviction for sin. There should be a sorrow for sin. We talked in our last presentation about having that epiphany, that aha moment where you realize, as David said, I have sinned. Or like Peter, when you realize you denied Christ, you go out and you weep bitterly. There should be a remorse. James talks about our humbling ourselves in the sight of God, that he might lift us up. So before God can lift us up and make us feel good, we need to know why we have a reason to feel bad. And that's called repentance. So let's look at some of the verses in the Bible that talk about this. Now, remember, we're using as a springboard of our study the conversion experience of Isaiah. Let's go there real quick again. In Isaiah chapter 6, it tells us in verse 1, in the year that the king died, King Uzziah, I saw the Lord sitting on a throne. And it describes him seeing God in his glory, surrounded with these holy seraphim, these angelic creatures that are then crying the holiness of God and the exalted nature of God, and they cry, "Holy, holy, holy, the Lord is so pure." And then, as exposed to the pureness of God, he by contrast sees his own defilement. And after he sees the goodness of God, he then sees himself in contrast, and he says, "Woe is me, for I am undone." He acknowledges and recognizes his sinfulness, because "I am a man of unclean lips, and I dwell in the midst of a people of unclean lips, for mine eyes have seen the King, the Lord of hosts." Remember step one? When he saw God in his goodness, by contrast, he saw then his unholiness, and that led him to repentance. And the second part of this repentance is confession, and we'll get to that in just a moment. Now, what is the first thing that John the Baptist said as he was preparing to introduce Jesus to the world? He went to prepare the way for Christ. He was that voice crying in the wilderness. Matthew chapter 3, verse 1 and 2. It says, "In those days John the Baptist came preaching in the wilderness, saying," first word, "repent, for the kingdom of heaven is at hand." So if we want to be citizens in that kingdom, what's the first thing that needs to happen? Repent. John the Baptist, it says, he had a baptism of repentance. First words of Jesus. If John's not good enough for you, what were the first words of Jesus when he began to preach? It says, "From that time," Matthew 4:17, "from that time, Jesus began to preach and to say, 'Repent, for the kingdom of heaven is at hand.'" First words out of his mouth. Well, what brings us to repentance? 2 Corinthians 7, verse 10, "For godly sorrow produces repentance, leading to salvation." So what leads to salvation? A godly sorrow. There is a godly shame or a guilt or conviction for that we've done something wrong, and we should be sad about that. It produces repentance, the right kind of repentance, that leads to what we all want, salvation. Godly sorrow produces repentance that leads to salvation. And it's a repentance not to be regretted. The sorrow of the world, or false guilt or shame, produces death. We'll talk more about that in a minute. And then we touched on this, Romans 2, verse 4. I want to give you a lot of scripture today. "Or do you despise the riches of his goodness, forbearance, and long-suffering, not knowing that the goodness of God leads you to repentance?" Where in history biblically was the goodness of God best exemplified? At the cross. You see the love of God for man in his giving his son. You see the love of Jesus for man in laying down his life. You see the humility of Christ, that he's willing to take our place. His purity, his meekness, it's all seen there at the cross. Now, a definition for repentance is a remorse, regret, or contrition for past conduct or sin. Second part is to feel such regret as to change one's mind regarding it, as in repenting of intemperate behavior. To make a change for the better as a result of remorse or contrition for one's sins. Repentance is not just a sorrow that you've done something wrong and you continue doing the same thing. Repentance represents a U-turn on the road of life. And that means you turn. So you're going this way and you're living for the devil and you're doing what's wrong, and then you have this realization of, "Oh Lord, what was me? I'm undone. I am the man." Or like Peter, you realize that Christ is suffering for you. And then you basically do an about face and you change directions. You turn. And so you start to go a different direction. You turn away from the things that hurt the Lord. When you think of what have we done to God, what have our sins cost Jesus? And when we look at the cross and we see how he suffered, for everything you see him going through on the cross is not just for the sins of the whole world. Everything he went through on the cross was what he needed to do just for your sins. I think that sometimes is difficult for us to understand. You might be thinking, well, he died for the sins of the whole world. True. But everything he did, he would have done just for your degree of sins. Your sins, no matter how small, you may have grown up in the church. It doesn't matter how small or insignificant you think your sins might be. Your sins all by yourself are enough to have made Jesus experience everything he experienced on the cross. And when you realize that, you say, wow, he did all that for me. My sins were that painful to God? And so when we see how much our sins hurt God, the goodness of God leads us to repentance. Now, you can read, for instance, one of the first steps in repentance. How important is it? One of the first steps in repentance in Acts chapter 2, after Peter helped the crowd at Pentecost see the Lord, first step is see the Lord, they then saw themselves. They said, men and brethren, what shall we do? And they said, woe is me. We've crucified our Savior. This Messiah came and we've crucified him. And they had this terrible sense of their shame. They said, what do we do? And what was Peter's answer? Acts 2 verse 37. He said, repent and let every one of you be baptized in the name of Jesus Christ for the remission of sins. And you will receive the gift of the Holy Spirit. So, we all understand how important it is to be filled with the Holy Spirit. What is a prerequisite for being filled with the Holy Spirit? Repent. Repentance. See, before we can be filled, we must be emptied. And repentance is really kind of turning your heart upside down. You're emptying yourself of yourself and saying, Lord, woe is me. You fill me with your Spirit. And when you humble yourself, then God can lift you up. I'll read that verse to you again in James 4, verse 7. Therefore, submit to God, resist the devil, and he will flee from you. Draw near to God, and he will draw near to you. Cleanse your hands, you sinners, and purify your hearts, you double-minded. This sounds kind of heavy, but it's in the Bible. Lament and mourn and weep. Let your laughter be turned to mourning and your joy to gloom. Some people stop right there, and I don't want to stay in the church where they stop right there. But that is part of the gospel, is that we need to have that sense of mourning and sorrow for a sin. It says, let your joy be turned to gloom. Humble yourself in the sight of God. And then the good part is he says, he will lift you up. He doesn't leave you in that state of shame and mourning and sorrow. For instance, in Ephesians 4:28, it says, let him who stole steal no longer. I mean, can you say, well, I just don't steal nearly as much? Would that be acceptable? If you're working for an employer in a factory, and you tell your employer, you know, I used to steal a lot from you, but I've become a Christian. I want you to know I've cut down. How long will you have your job? He wants you to say, first of all, you might lose your job anyway. He wants you to say, I don't steal anymore. And how many times when Jesus forgave somebody, like the woman in the temple, might have been Mary Magdalene, that was caught in adultery, Jesus said, neither do I condemn you. And we love to preach on the wonderful grace of the Lord that says, I do not condemn you. And not always do we then go on to say, where Jesus said, go, you're free, and sin no more. He doesn't save us to sin, he saves us from our sin. Now, Mary Magdalene may have fallen back. The Bible says he cast 7 devils out of her. That means you might slip. And if any man sin, we have an advocate with the Father. We shouldn't get discouraged. You get back up, you keep going. Again, John chapter 5, verse 14. Similar story. The man who was healed by the pool of Bethesda. Jesus finds him later in the temple. And he says, see, you have been made well. Sin no more, lest a worse thing come upon thee. Now, why does Jesus want us to turn from sin? Because it's just against his rules? Or what does sin do to us? This man had been healed from a miserable, paralyzing sickness. Jesus does not want you to be sick. He's a loving parent. God will withhold no good thing from his children. That's a scripture. Psalms. God will withhold no good thing from us. So the only things he wants us to turn from are the things that hurt us. Jesus said, sin no more, lest a worse thing come upon you. He wants to save us from our sins because he wants to save us from what hurts us. And so the Lord wants us to turn from it. What's the best time to turn from your sin? Early, soon, as soon as you become aware there's a problem. How important is repentance? Words of Jesus. Luke 13, you read verses 1 through 5, I'll read the last part here. He says, I tell you, no, but unless you repent, you will all likewise perish. God so loved the world, He gave His only begotten Son, that whoever believes in Him should not perish, but have everlasting life. What is part of believing in Jesus? If you say you believe that there is a tsunami coming and you stay on the beach, you don't really believe. If you say you believe in Jesus' teaching and Jesus says you must repent or perish, then part of believing in Jesus is repentance. Does that make sense? People sometimes think believe means, oh yeah, I believe that Jesus died on the cross, so that means I'm saved. The Bible says the devils believe and tremble. That's the kind of faith a devil can have. The devil believes that Jesus died on the cross. Isn't that right? Is that going to save him? So it's a broader, more comprehensive kind of belief. It's a belief in believing the teachings of Jesus, believing in what Christ said we should do. And one of the things Jesus said is, repent, for the kingdom of God is in hand. Repent or you will likewise perish. So repentance is part of the teaching of Christ. 2 Peter 3:9. This is a good one. 2 Peter 3:9. God is not willing that any should perish, but that all should come to repentance. So part of believing in Jesus is repentance. We've got to know what that means. By the way, the Hebrew word for repent is nacham, and it means to sigh or to breathe strongly, to be sorry, to repent, wanting to change. And in Greek, it's metanoia, and it means to be regretful, to think differently, turning from sin to God. So even in the very words, it represents not just saying, yeah, I'm sorry I did that to you, Lord, but continuing. Now, there's the right kind of repentance, and there can also be the wrong kind of repentance. For instance, some examples of the wrong kind of repentance you can find in Hebrews chapter 12, verse 16. Lest there be any fornicator or profane person like Esau, who for one morsel of food sold his birthright. For you know afterward, when he wanted to inherit the blessing, he was rejected, for he found no place for repentance, though he sought it diligently with tears. He was only sorry for what he had lost. He wasn't sorry that he had despised the birthright. Does the Bible say Judas repented? It does. Matthew 27, verse 3. Then Judas, which had betrayed him, when he saw that he was condemned, he repented himself and brought again the 30 pieces of silver to the chief priests and the elders, saying, I have sinned in that I have betrayed innocent blood. And he went out and he hanged himself. So there are several other cases in the Bible of this counterfeit repentance. Pharaoh was always sorry in the intensity of a plague, and as soon as the plague was removed, he went right back to doing the same thing. He wasn't really sorry that he had defied God. He kept them as slaves. The Bible talks about Balaam. And when the angel was in his path with a sword drawn, he was sorry at that point. But he wasn't really remorseful for his greed. Then you've got Achan. You know, when Achan was finally identified by God and casting lots and the Holy Spirit and said, you're the one who stole, and many have died because of your sin, he said, yes, I've sinned. Well, the spotlight, you know, the video was playing at that point. And from time to time, you'll hear someone make a confession, but it's because they deny it, they deny it, they deny it, and they say, here's the video, here's the audio of you saying this or doing this. They go, oh yeah, I guess I did do it, and I'm sorry. Well, are they sorry? No, that's not real repentance. Repentance is a sorrow in heart and a willingness to turn away and to change. You know, a number of years ago, there was a man who was guilty of robbing a bank. And he went several years, I think 10 years went by. He was 19 years old when he robbed the bank. His name was Al Johnson. And he became a Christian. And he realized, you know, I was a bank robber, and I need to go confess. And so he went to the bank, and he told them that I've robbed your bank. And they said, well, you know, the statute of limitations for your crime is actually expired. We can't prosecute. He said, well, even if you can't prosecute, I'm a Christian now. I think I should pay back my portion of what was robbed. And he did. Because real repentance is not only going to be a sorrow for sin and a turning away. An example would be if you borrow your neighbor's lawnmower and he'd never turn it back, never return it to them. And then somewhere along the way you visit church and you find the Lord and you repent and you come to Christ and you kneel and you say, Lord, please forgive me for stealing my neighbor's lawnmower. If you keep it in your garage, are you forgiven? Or do you need to take it back to your neighbor? If you're really sorry, then you ought to, as far as possible, restore what was taken. And there's a number of verses in the Bible. For instance, Ezekiel 33:15. If the wicked restores the pledge and gives back what he has stolen and walks in the statutes of life without committing iniquity, he will surely live and not die. That's pretty clear. Things need to be restored. There needs to be a transformation. People sometimes do what they want to do. And some folks say, well, you know, I don't think I can stop. I don't think I can change. Really? You know, when we say that we don't think we can stop or we don't think we can change, first of all, you can't do anything without Jesus. The question is, do you believe that you can do all things through Christ? Can you not only be sorry for your sins, but can you turn from your sins with God's help? You can. And the other thing is, it's very important for us to realize that repentance is a life and death issue. We've got a snake that's crawled in the hole. If we don't turn from our sins, then sin will ultimately destroy us. The most dangerous mistake that people make when it comes to the truth regarding repentance, you know what it is? Procrastination. We say, you know, repentance is important, and one of these days, you know, there's that thief on the cross, and maybe just before I die, I'll repent. And it is true, there is one example in the Bible of someone who has a deathbed conversion. In the 11th hour of his life, that thief on the cross was saved, just like he was. He didn't have to wrestle with or give up any of his sins because we are justified by faith. But then part of sanctification is going to be repentance. That thief did repent of his sins. He didn't have a chance to really demonstrate anything because he died shortly after. But Matthew Henry said something interesting. He said, there's only one example in the Bible of a deathbed conversion. And the reason there's only one example is so no one will lose hope. But the other reason is nobody will dare presume. There's only one example. Yes, there is one example, so we don't lose hope. But there is only one example, so no one will dare presume. Every day that goes by where we procrastinate repenting of our sins is one less day to repent in, and it is one more day to repent of. It's like this man who was struggling with surrender to Christ had a dream one night, and an angel appeared, and the angel said, follow me. And he followed him off into the woods, and there in the woods he saw this old hermit, and he was gathering sticks into a big pile, and he laid them in a bundle, and he tied them off. And he tried to pick up the bundle of sticks, but it was too heavy. So the old hermit untied the bundle, and he added a few more sticks. And then he tied it off, and he tried to pick it up, and it was too heavy. And he went through this exercise several times, every time the bundle of sticks getting bigger and bigger. And the man turned to the angel. He says, what does this mean? He said, this is what a lot of people do with repentance. He says, they figure it's too heavy, and so they put it off, and they continue to add to the burden every day. Someone asked a rabbi, when's the best time to repent? And the rabbi said, the last day of your life. And he said, but what if you don't know what the last day of your life is? The rabbi said, exactly. So the best time to repent of our sins is when we are aware of our sins. When the Holy Spirit comes to us and God gives us that grace and

0: eyes fixed on Jesus. As you look at God and as you see God, you'll then see yourself, and then that'll bring that prayer from your heart, woe is me, I'm undone. And we need a heart transformation. God says he'll change our hearts and all things will be made new. Do you want that experience? I do.
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4: My beloved son, what I want to tell you today is about forgiveness and forgetting, which is very important for your salvation. Many people don't know how to forgive, and that's why wars, personal conflicts, separations of loving families, illnesses, and even the spiritual separation between me and humanity happen. I understand that for humans, forgiving and forgetting isn't easy. However, in my scriptures, there are several texts advising you to forgive one another, Matthew 6:14, Ephesians 4:32. A Christian who can't forgive another will struggle to have a good relationship with me because I cannot forgive them in this way. Furthermore, it will result in the loss of their ultimate reward, salvation, Hebrews 12:14, 15, 2 John 1, 8. Son, if I command you to forgive, it's because there is a great benefit in doing so. Forgiveness involves will. You forgive whom you choose. You may not forget the offense, but you must leave it behind and seek reconciliation, which can only happen with genuine forgiveness. I am the one who forgives your sins and never remembers your wrongs, Hebrews 8:12. I forgive and forget. The secret I am about to share with you about forgiveness will change your habits and your life. Your salvation is already in your hands because Jesus took upon himself on the Calvary cross all your sins. So you, who should have perished, received the right to life, righteousness, and healing, 1 Peter 2:24. Now let's understand how this relates to forgiveness. The cost of your salvation is justified by grace through the redemption in Christ Jesus, Romans 3:24. We forgive you freely even when you don't deserve it. However, there is something you need to do to receive the forgiveness of your sins, something I cannot do for you. If you confess your sins, I am faithful and just to forgive and cleanse you from all wrongdoing, 1 John 1, 9. There's also a crucial step you must take before receiving forgiveness. You must repent and be baptized in water in the name of Jesus. Only then, baptized and with your sins forgiven, will you receive the gift of the Holy Spirit, Acts 2:38. Do as King David did. Confess your sins, don't conceal them, and I will forgive all your wrongdoings, Psalm 32:5. If you do this sincerely, even if your transgressions are as dark as crimson, I will wash them in a way that they'll become as white as wool and snow, Isaiah 1:18. My son, when you confess your errors, repent of your sins, I am he who blots out your transgressions for my own sake, and I will not remember your sins, Isaiah 43:25. For today we've covered the basics about the value of forgiveness. As I finish this letter, I hope you'll act as follows. 1. Repent and turn back to me so that I may forgive all your sins, Acts 3:19. 2. Confess your sins. I am faithful and just to forgive your sins and cleanse you from all unrighteousness, 1 John 1, 9. 3. Experience a new life. I will give you a new heart and put a new spirit in you. I will remove from you your heart of stone and give you a heart of flesh, and I will put my spirit in you and move you to follow my decrees and be careful to keep my laws. Ezekiel 36:25, 27. I'm immensely joyful when I know my children are willing to do what's right. Tell me what you'll do from now on. It can be through a written prayer. Your everlasting friend, Jesus.

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2: Welcome to today's edition of the broadcast. I'm Dr. David DeRose. We are talking today about, well, a ministry that actually has been making a difference in the lives of indigenous peoples, but not right now in North America. The organization is one that we have featured on a previous episode of American Indian and Alaska Native Living. Today, though, we have the distinct privilege of having the founder and the executive director of Farm Stew International. Her name is Joy Kaufman. Joy, it is great to have you with us today.
3: It's a privilege. Thank you so much for the invitation.
2: Joy, you have been running this ministry, making a difference in the lives of thousands of people. Tell my listeners and some of those who may be viewing some of the bonus video content we hope to put out about this show, just exactly what you're doing.
3: Yeah, so Farm Stew International is honestly a dream come true for me, because I've always been convicted that, you know, there is a health message, but I was never part of a church that actually had part of that as integrated into their work. So I became a nutritionist as a young child. And when I came into the church, I thought, you know, there's a health message, but I don't want it to just be for like white yuppies that can go buy, you know, organic pesto or something. I wanted it to benefit everyone, and particularly those that are poor or vulnerable populations. And so what we've been doing the last 5.5 years is really impacting sub-Saharan Africa with what we call a recipe for abundant life. And it's a whole curriculum and trainers going out, teaching basic skills, hands-on skills that will help families to thrive. And we're excited to bring it to the American Indian Alaska Native populations through your radio program, because I think it could be awesome for them as well.
2: Well, I'm really excited because you and I have spoken in advance of the show, Joy. You're actually relocating from the Midwest to the Four Corners area. I mean, that general neck of the woods, southern Colorado. We know a lot of First Nation peoples there, many of whom I've had the privilege of working with. And you're really excited about your vision because you think it definitely is relevant to people from indigenous backgrounds throughout the world. Am I understanding that correctly?
3: Absolutely. And it's a message that I think can really, all these cultures can really embrace, because we don't bring in anything like new and modern. We're going back to ancient wisdom. What did your ancestors eat? They were probably not eating Cheetos and drinking Coca-Cola, you know, going back to the indigenous diet. And so when we do that in Africa, it might be that they were eating jackfruit. And it'll be fun to learn from the native peoples. What were their ancestors eating that were making them live long and healthy? And what could we grow in the gardens? How can we grow in very, you know, drought-resistant ways? Of course, the desert Southwest and other, you know, places, it's some harsh climates up in Alaska. So creative gardening methods and food preparation that will enhance people's immune system and also their overall health.
2: Now, some folks might be listening. They say, well, okay, we've got tribal health programs. We've got, you know, great people who are trained in great institutions from our own tribe, from our own native community. What would Joy Kaufman and Farm Stew International bring to us? Before we fully answer that question, though, I just want to have you talk a little bit more about your background, because your training, Joy, is from probably one of the most esteemed public health and international health institutions in the world. Tell us a little bit about where you got your training and especially what you focused on in that, at least that academic realm.
3: Right. So I did my undergrad in international nutrition from Virginia Tech, and then did some international experience, and then went back to Johns Hopkins University. And I had the privilege of doing my master's in public health there in management and public policy and actually worked for the federal government. So I worked with, you know, IHS and worked, and you do, you have some fantastic healthcare out, especially on the res. And, you know, there's a lot of resources there for you all. But my training is in public health. So it's all about how do we prevent the need to even go to the doctor. And so that's my focus. And I believe what could be a blessing in the message of farms too.
2: Well, what I love about your vision, Joy, is this is not just an idea. You're not just a young lady who, you know, fresh out of school, has no experience, but you've been working with Indigenous peoples. You've seen a program that's made a huge impact in Africa. And we want to talk about that because I know a lot of folks who are tuning in today, whether they ever partner up with Farms to International here in the United States, you know, whether you really grow that that part of your ministry here in North America or not, a lot of what you're doing, I think, has great relevance to people throughout the world as they work with Indigenous populations. So bring us back 5.5 years when you're starting Farms to, what were some of the foundation principles that you were laying upon which this program was built? And I know this appeals to people from a Christian community. I know a lot of your donors were from that world. But a lot of my listeners, they're not from a church-based background. Maybe it's a tribal background. Maybe it's just a personal community focus. Help us walk through that background of Farms to International.
3: Yeah, I will do that. But first, I just want to lay a little tidbit for the future, because it's not going to be dependent on me to spread Farms to across this nation. Every single listener can learn for themselves this recipe of Farms to by just going to our website. You can click on, it's farmsto.org. I put it right there or there. And you can click on the recipe and there's an e-learning course. So anybody listening can learn this and bring it to their own community. And we invite that. But flashback to 5 years ago, I was given the opportunity by, actually the United States government sent me as a short-term volunteer to Uganda. And I was asked to help them process actually the soybeans that they were growing and learn how to make foods from it. And then also learn how to start small businesses with the products that you could make from soybeans. And it was kind of an odd assignment in a way, but I got there and I realized that the kids were not eating enough protein. And the parents were growing a protein source in their fields and selling it off to a cash crop for almost no profit. So all of a sudden I realized they could actually just take this simple technology. They were only using mortar and pestle. They don't have electricity, but they'd pound the beans. We'd make the soy milk. Suddenly that was a value added product and they had a small enterprise. So the idea behind Farm Stew then just grew from that realization that local people could teach these classes. So our curriculum is all accessible to anybody that wants to go out and teach anyone. And it is, it's from a faith-based perspective, but it's also combining the best of science. And what we looked at was this, these areas around the world, there are hotspots of health and longevity called the blue zones. And so we took the characteristics that are making the blue zones cause their people to be centenarians living to 100 or more healthily. Mm-hmm. And we thought, how can we apply those same characteristics to Indigenous populations? And it's working. People are growing gardens. They are, you know, washing their hands. That's an important part of it. So yeah, FarmStew is an acronym. I'll unpack that for you if you'd like.
2: Good, good. You've definitely got our interest. And let's just pause for a minute because, as you know, if you've been a regular listener to American Indian and Alaska Native Living, over the last year or so, we've been often, well, maybe half the time, releasing some bonus video content that goes along with the shows. We're hoping to do that with this program as well. And so, because I'm interviewing Joy in a medium that lends itself both to video and audio, she's pointing at things on her screen, like her website, which if you're listening on radio, you can't see. So let me give you that again. It's simply farmstew.org, F-A-R-M, farm, stew, like a nice lentil stew, stew.org. And you can jump on that website. Joy is going to be telling you about some more great things there. But before we talk too much more about what folks can get, we want to learn what Farm Stew stands for. It's an unusual name, but it is an acronym, isn't it, Joy?
3: It sure is. And thanks for the opportunity. And you know, first, before we unpack the acronym, I do love how you said the lentil stews. So it's farming is at its basis, at its core. You know, we want to get people out in the garden, getting fresh air, exercise, sunshine, all the good things that they can grow, bring into their table. And then the stew, we want people to have this image of, you know, people lovingly and carefully preparing healthful plant-based foods that will nourish their families and be a blessing to their families. So that's the first image. But then unpacking the letters, the F stands for farming. Then we go to our attitude, having that positive mental attitude, forgiveness, etc. The R stands for rest. We want to rest our bodies and also rest the soil. And in Africa, where they're still often having 9 children, we talk about the rest for the women's bodies between pregnancies for a better pregnancy outcome. The M stands for meals, and we do hands-on cooking classes out in the villages, and it brings a crowd, it brings energy, and people get to taste these new foods. So that's your farm.
2: I love this, and you bring my mind back to an experience I had in Indian country many years ago. A woman from Lakota background in South Dakota had some of us come out there to her reservation. And what she was doing is she had taken a bunch of recipes, healthy recipes, and she said, how can I make these recipes, modify them so that I'm only using the foods that are available to us here? Some of them were commodity foods and other things that were available in a reservation that was pretty challenged financially, a lot of the folks there. So just this message you're giving, that's what she was doing. She was showing the people how to cook, how to make things. It's just such a powerful thing when people are coming together, they're learning to improve their health, they're fellowshipping together, encouraging one another. And I really appreciate this about your vision, Joy. So we've got the farm down. Let me make sure I've written it down. I've F-A-R-M, first part is farming, then attitude, then rest, then meals. So we've come to stew. What does that stand for?
3: Okay, perfect. So stew stands for sanitation. And, you know, that just goes back to cleanliness is next to godliness. You know, the World Health Organization says hand washing could prevent more disease than any vaccines or medical interventions. So cleanliness. Then the T stands for temperance. So we're trying to avoid anything whatsoever that has any addictive characteristics and have moderation in everything else. The E stands for enterprise. So where we're working and perhaps even on the res, there's not a lot of job opportunities. So people need to think with an entrepreneurial mindset and also just really embrace the idea that, yes, you know, I'm a Sabbath keeper, right? But the Sabbath commandment, often sometimes people focus on the seventh day that says we should rest. But the same commandment says 6 days you labor and work. And people need to understand that work is a blessing. Work is part of how we stay healthy, how our minds stay fit, and really have that diligence. We have this proverb that says, go to the ant, you sluggard, consider her ways and be wise. And so we have a whole chapter, a module in our curriculum that's all about the ant and looking at how hard ants work.
2: Okay.
3: So I got off on a tangent though there. I love that ant lesson. And then the W stands for water. So we want to really make sure people are hydrated properly. I mean, it's so important to be drinking 2 to 3 liters of water. And that's about the same as a quart, 2 to 3 every single day. And if it's a hot place or you're out gardening, you need to be drinking more because you would never, you know, take a shower in soda or coffee or pour it over your head, you know, a beer over your head. I mean, that's not going to clean the outside of your body. So why do people think those liquids would clean the inside? We need to be hydrating with pure, clean, fresh water. And some of the communities where we're working actually don't have water. So we do well drilling also in some places where it's such a desperate need.
2: This is such exciting material, and it's so relevant to so many people throughout the country and throughout the world. Some of you are tuning in today, you say, well, hey, yeah, I'm native, but I live in an urban area. How does this stuff relate to me? Joy's going to bring it home to you as well, whether you're on a reservation, whether you're in a rural area, whether you're living in a big city. And I know, many of you are not native at all. You just enjoy the show. We have got encouraging things coming up for you as well. I want to encourage you, do not go away. We're coming up with a lot more on today's edition of American Indian and Alaska Native Living. I'm Dr. DeRose.
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2: Welcome back to today's edition of the broadcast. Dr. David DeRose with Joy Kaufman. Joy Kaufman is the founder. She's also the executive director of Farm Stew International. If you're just joining us, you can learn a lot more about the ministry that she represents by simply going to farmstew.org. Now, before we stepped away, Joy, you'd been gracious enough to walk us through how you came up with this very interesting name. From the very first time I heard it, I said, well, this is really unusual. But I can see from having spoken with you in the past, as well as we're doing this interview, some really powerful concepts behind the Farm Stew International work that you do. In the last segment, I was making a case that anybody could benefit from what you're doing, even if they're in the middle of downtown Chicago, New York City, Los Angeles. Why can I legitimately say that about the resources you have with Farm Stew International?
3: Well, the exciting thing is that over the last 5 years, so many people have come up to me and been like, Joy, you know, why don't you start Farm Stew in my community? And I'm like, I'm one person and there's like so much work to do. So we decided that we wanted to equip people to share this recipe. So they needed to first learn it and then they could share it. And, you know, a lot of people don't have a lot of time. So we thought, let's just put it on one page. So if you go to our website and you wait about 10 seconds, there's going to be a pop-up that says, help fight COVID and learn the recipe of abundant life with Farm Stew. And you just have to put your email in and you will get a Farm Stew wellness guide. And what that wellness guide is doing is helping people unpack Farm Stew in a way that's relevant to absolutely everyone. Because like I mentioned, farming, That's one of the best things you can do for your immune system right now to optimize your health is be out getting exercise, fresh air, sunshine, you know, you're doing something productive. Actually, Princeton University did a study that said it's one of the things that can make you also the happiest. So it affects your attitude, is just being out there growing. And actually, vegetable gardeners have a higher happiness rating even than flower gardeners. You'd think the flowers would make you happy, but it's veggies.
2: Okay, well, this is great stuff. And you know what I'm so excited about in Indian country, I've worked with a number of tribes, and I've had the privilege of visiting with folks throughout the country with different projects, and such a, I would say, resurgence of connecting with the land, of really tapping into cultural roots, a lot of community gardens happening throughout Indian country. And this is a movement I know that, your team at FarmStew has heartily embraced. I think one of the other interesting things is, as you've already alluded to, with your work in Uganda and other places in Africa, you have had to work in environments where, you know, some people would say, well, there isn't a lot of farming opportunities here, and you've really helped people to explore kind of their own traditions and tap into some of the foods that they can grow in really a sustainable way. Tell us a little bit about how that has all come about, Joy.
3: Yeah, that's great. Well, one thing that's really exciting to me is that you don't have to have a lot of land. Like maybe you're even saying you live in an apartment and all you have is a little window. You know, you can grow herbs. Herbs pack a punch of antioxidants and just different benefits for you, even antivirals, some of them. So everybody can do it. But also we do really encourage going back and say, for example, in Africa, 30 to 50% of the calories that sub-Saharan Africans are eating right now is coming from a highly refined white maize flour.
2: Hmm.
3: It just metabolizes almost like sugar.
2: Whoa.
3: You can imagine the diabetes rates, cancer rates, even hemorrhoids are just going through the roof there. But when you go back and you say, okay, what did your ancestors eat? They were eating sorghum, they were eating millet, amaranth. These are power-packed grains. Even now in our stores, you know, they're called ancient grains and you have to pay a lot of money for them. But these are African. And I know that, you know, the native populations here, they have their own native dishes that they have made. I'd love to try some someday. but, you know, so they need to just conjure up what was it that I ate when I was a little kid that was actually nourishing my body instead of what am I pulling out of a crinkly bag or pulling out of a plastic, you know, container now that's not nourishing my body, and really encourage people to just go back and reclaim those roots.
2: This is an exciting message. And I know some of you who've been tuning in, if you've been with us from the top of the hour, you realize that Joy and her family are relocating from the Midwest to Southern Colorado. And she is anxious to rub shoulders more with indigenous peoples in this country. So if you're saying, wow, here's someone that might be a good partner in some things that we're doing, I'm just wondering, Joy, how does someone reach out to you? How do they connect with you? Is going through the website, is that the most effective way to do it?
3: Yeah, the website, but we make everything easy. And it's so I'm just joy@farmstew.org is my email. I will say I'm getting on a plane to go to Africa in just a couple of days, which I'm very excited about. During COVID, that's been very difficult. And I invite your prayers, but I also may not be quite as responsive as normal. But yeah, our website is a really great source for basic information. And then also you can take the course for free. Just click on the recipe, and then there's the e-learning link, and anyone can sign up. And we really want, you know, to get this recipe out there. Like my grandma, when she had a great recipe, she had a little box with all these little cards, and she and her friends would, you know, go take these little 3x5 cards and copy the recipe. If it was a really good one, you'd share that with somebody else. And that's the idea that we want, is that people will learn about FarmStew, they'll apply these principles in their lives, you know, and have it be kind of like a roadmap for them when they're making decisions throughout the day. Say, you know, does that align with FarmStew? Like, am I going to buy the water, or am I going to buy a Coca-Cola or coffee? Saying, you know what, FarmStew would say water. So have that in the back of your mind, helping you make the right decision, and then share that with other people.
2: So we need to step back just a few steps, because I know we've talked about several things. We talked about this free wellness guide, right? So if all I've got to do is go to farmstew.org, there'll be a pop-up window, give you my email address, and you'll send me to that email address, I'll get the guide, right? Isn't that that simple?
3: Exactly, yes.
2: But now you're also speaking about an e-learning course and a, quote, recipe. Make sure we understand what you're offering to my listeners there as well.
3: Absolutely. Okay, so we come up with these phrases. I don't know. I think God helps us, because we're just trying to make something catchy that people will understand. So we call the recipe the eight ingredients, those letters, each standing for an important principle. So those are what we call the eight ingredients in the recipe. So, you know, like I mentioned, water, or say you're at 8 o'clock at night and you're trying to decide, hey, am I going to start a movie or am I going to start winding down to go to bed? Well, if you remember rest, you're going to say, you know what? I remember from that lesson that I took in the e-learning class, you know, that those hours before midnight are much more powerful for my rested body and my rested brain than the hours after midnight. So I'm going to wind down and have the lights off by 9 p.m. That would be the type of things that we're hoping people can learn and then share with others. So that's the recipe of abundant life, the eight letters, and putting them into practice.
2: Okay, I think I'm getting the terminology down. So although your organization is called Farm Stew International, the phrase Farm Stew, when you understand what it stands for, is a recipe for better health. Have I got the terminology down?
3: Exactly. And, you know, at the start, you were saying, well, we're not really in the United States yet. In a way, we aren't. We don't have paid trainers that are going out and, you know, going out to churches. But we are a movement. So, like, I was at a friend's house the other day who's been part of Farm Stew for a long time. She had never really gardened before. And now I'm telling you, this woman is amazing. I mean, I sat there and I just thought, this is so cool. And she says, you know, Farm Stew inspired me. And that's what is happening in all sorts of different homes. And, you know, a movement you can't really capture. I don't have the data to say exactly what's going on in the United States, but I know there's churches that have started a community garden, people that are, you know, saying, selling a product, like this little 8-year-old girl I was with the other day, she's selling bread. So this little 8-year-old has an enterprise, which is our E, and she's donating the profits to Farm Stew so that little girls in Africa can get what they need, which actually part of our S I didn't mention is sanitation cloth pads for menstrual hygiene for girls so that girls can stay in school. So this little girl, Kendra, just blesses my heart because she wants to be a blessing to little girls in Africa. And, you know, giving gives back. That's part of the attitude. Generosity is actually one of the best things we can do for our mental health.
2: This is such tremendous stuff. I so appreciate what you're doing. And I'm one of those folks who really like to get all the details before I jump into something. I know many of my listeners and viewers are that way as well. So if someone's saying, okay, so yeah, Joy sounds like she knows what she's talking about, got some interesting experiences. I may want to check out this curriculum, but what would I be getting in for if I went to this e-learning module or these e-learning modules? How long a program is it? Is there any kind of hidden costs, or how does that all work?
3: Well, honestly, this whole thing is such a blessing from God, and we have had very, very generous people support this ministry. And what we decided is that we don't want to be a hindrance to anyone getting this information. And I know sometimes they say, well, you got to sell it, because otherwise if you don't sell it, then people won't value it. But, you know, a lot of people say that have signed up for this course, they're in South Sudan, they're places where they don't even have a credit card. So we don't have any hidden costs. We're just getting right out there and getting it to anybody that wants to learn.
2: This is exciting stuff. We're going to be back with more from Joy Kaufman and Farm Stew, practical things that can make a difference for you regardless of where you are. I'm Dr. DeRose. We'll be back with the second half of our show right after these important messages.
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2: Welcome back to the second half of today's edition of the broadcast. I'm Dr. David DeRose. With me is Joy Kaufman. Joy heads up a group called Farm Stew International, and we've been really learning that this organization can actually not only make a difference to people in Africa, where Joy really got her feet wet, if you will, and making such a difference, but it can also make a difference wherever you're at today. If you're just joining us, Joy has been talking to us about some free internet resources. Joy, tell us again how someone can tap into the resources you have at the Farm Stew website.
3: Wonderful. We'd be happy to what we call share the recipe of Farm Stew. And that is found at our website, which is farm, F-A-R-M, stew, S-T-E-W, dot org, which is O-R-G. And you just, there's a tab line along the top. It says the recipe, which is our 8 ingredients. Each letter stands for an ingredient, and you just go to the recipe and click down on the e-learning, and there you'll find some of our courses. And, you know, Dr. DeRose, before you asked, you know, how much time is this going to take? And there's, I didn't answer that question directly, so let me do so quickly. One course is called the Farm Stew Mini course, and that's just about half an hour, and it describes what we're doing in Africa, why we're doing it, the problem of malnutrition, et cetera, and gives just a quick overview, kind of like we've already done here today. And then there's a basic course, which has just a few of our lessons to kind of give people a, it's like a sampler platter, let's say, as long as we're going with the food analogy. And then we have the Farm Stew Recipe Manual, which is a very extensive course. It would probably take someone about 30 hours to do.
2: Wow.
3: And very, very packed with a lot of information that's highly practical, really anywhere. But it does address some concerns that might not be relevant to our listeners, like how to build a tippy tap when you don't have hand washing, when you don't have running water, but you still want to wash your hands, things like that. So we're a little bit blessed here.
2: Well, believe it or not, there are people that listen to the show or are in our listening audience that don't have access to running water. So I've never heard of a tippy tap. I'll be honest with you, I did see something on your website that mentioned it, but I didn't click on it. So help me and my listeners understand what this is.
3: Awesome. Well, you know, it's pretty amazing because we need to wash our hands in running water. And thousands of years before scientists learned about germs, the Bible actually instructs people in Leviticus that we should wash our hands with running water. That's because the germs, you know, wash off instead of just, if you put them in a bowl, they just swim around and get back on your hands by the time you pull your hands out. So a tippy tap is a way of basically making running water possible. You just take a container, maybe like a 2-gallon jug, and you take some sticks and basically make like a little stand. And with a rope tied to it, you can actually make a, like a foot lever. So you step with your foot on the stick and the container tips over and it makes the water run out of a little hole. And it makes it so you can wash your hands with running water using very little water, which is important if you have to haul water for some distance. And the other thing is, you know, a lot of the people where we work, they can't actually afford soap. That would be a luxury item in their household, but they're cooking over wood. So we learned that you can actually use wood ash to scrub your hands. It's kind of like the original soap. And so it's low cost, very effective ways of making sure your sanitation, that's the letter S in stew, is cleanly, and you can reduce sicknesses.
2: Well, this is exciting stuff. And Joy, I know one of the things that my listeners always resonate with are real life stories. Now, you were kind enough in advance of the show to give me some links to some different individuals whose stories were archived as a result of your group, but probably won't actually show any of those clips to those viewing. We may put the links in for those videos. I thought they were well done. But tell us some of the personal stories of people who've been impacted by Farm Stew.
3: Oh, I'd be so happy to. And there's so many. Also, people can go to YouTube and just type in Farm Stew and they can pull up the videos. But as we're talking about tippy taps, I'll tell you the story quickly of Ruth and Patrick. And Ruth was a woman that we trained in a village alongside a highway. And when I say we trained, we hire local people. So these are local Ugandans who'd gone out and trained Ruth and her husband, Patrick. Ruth got so excited about all the lessons of Farm Stew that actually one day we were driving by, not even going to her community, but they flagged us down on the highway when I happened to be in the car. And she took us on a tour of her house. Ruth had a tippy tap that was so ingenious. One of the things she had added was they did have enough money to have a bar of soap, but it was very precious. So she had tied the soap on a string by poking the hole through it. And then she covered it with a little plastic, like pop bottle, the end off of a pop bottle type container. And that was so that when it rained, the soap wouldn't wash away.
2: Ah.
3: She also had a gorgeous garden that was growing three or more kinds of vegetables, which is one of our standards for, you know, we actually certify Farm Stew homes. So they have to meet 8 criteria, one in each letter. So she had a gorgeous garden, a beautiful latrine that they had swept perfectly clean and were using regularly, and just every kind of sign of hygiene and order. And she was so excited about it. She actually told me on foot, because of course this woman had no car, she had already shared the recipe in 6 other villages nearby.
2: Wow. So basically she learned about this from one of your trainers. She doesn't have any formal certification as a teacher, but she's just sharing this with other people in other villages. Am I understanding that correctly?
3: Exactly. Just like my grandma with her little 3x5 cards of her favorite recipes, Ruth was out sharing this with 6 other communities. And that's what I kind of hope will happen with the listeners in this audience. Not kind of hope, I really hope that will happen with our listeners. You know, that you'll want to learn and you'll just see how this could be a blessing in your community.
2: And a lot of folks are listening, they're saying, wow, maybe they are in a setting where having access to running water from the water they've hauled or a cistern or whatever. But others are just saying, I mean, this is pretty remote for me. I mean, I can just walk over to the sink, wash my hands. I've got plenty of soap and all that. But you've got a variety of principles in this curriculum, in the Farm Stew recipe, to use the terminology that you folks use, that can help people across the age range, across the geographic spectrum, right here in North America, anywhere else, whether they're indigenous or not. Joy, I know you and I were speaking off air about one of the huge problems, not limited to Indian country, but affecting Indian country just like it is anywhere else, and that is diabetes. What does the Farm Stew approach to eating have to do with this leading chronic disease?
3: It has a lot to do with it. And I'm so excited to say that the Farm Stew recommendations in the meals part of the curriculum can not only prevent, but also help to reverse diabetes in many, many people, especially type 2 diabetes. And how it does that is that we promote the diet that is specifically geared towards being high on the glycemic index scale, or I'm sorry, low. I get my numbers mixed up on that.
2: That's good. You got it.
3: Yeah. And so what we want to do is we promote a whole food plant-based diet. So we avoid processed foods, we avoid sugars, and we promote foods with a lot of fiber. And so fiber is something that's really powerful in that it almost like coats your food so that the glucose and energy in the food can't come out quite as easily. I like to talk about it as like when you put something in a sponge and you slowly squeeze that sponge out instead of just pouring it down the drain. And so the sponge kind of can move things into your body slowly, the energy into your body slowly. And then that sponge also moves things out of your body, the toxins that you need to get rid of through your feces. So that fiber is kind of like the sponge. And when you eat processed food, you're taking a grain generally, and let me just talk about wheat for a moment, a wheat kernel, but you can apply this to any grain kernel. It actually has three parts. So there's the outer coat, which is the bran. Then there's the endosperm, which is like the energy for that seed to grow. And then there's the germ, which is the actual like embryo, the little baby of the seed of what's going to grow into the plant. Well, when you're eating a processed food, they've taken off the bran and they've taken off the germ. And so what we like to say is that the seed is a three-in-one image of what I believe is a one true God. God is Father, Son, and Holy Spirit. The seed is bran, germ, and embryo. When you take it apart, you could never plant a seed, just the food, the endosperm. You could never just plant that in the ground and have it grow. So why would you plant it in your body and think it's going to help your body grow? You want to keep all three parts together intact. It's one whole and it can give life. And when you eat the whole food like that, then you get the nutrients that are there and you get the bran and fiber that's there to protect you from getting diabetes. So that's just one simple aspect of it. But we also really promote the whole rainbow of fresh fruits and vegetables.
2: One of the things I enjoyed in watching one of the videos that you had sent my direction to take a look at was just how colorful the foods were that people were eating. I saw clips from people gardening, but I also saw some of the food service clips, if you will, that people who've been working with farms do, have been learning from your recipe and what they've been doing. So is that one of the messages you give people, is to vary the colors on their plates?
3: Absolutely. So the color, and we are a Christian organization, so I'm going to share some Bible verses because that's kind of how we use science and the Bible together to teach what we teach. And in the Bible, it says to eat that which is pleasing to the eye. And so, you know, everybody anywhere in the world has seen a rainbow, and everybody stops and looks at a rainbow. And there's a reason God made us attracted to color, and we're attracted to color and food. But sadly, the food industry, you know, food scientists, they know that. And so you have Skittles and M&Ms and, you know, all these different colored sodas and everything. All those are artificial colors. In fact, those colors are generally toxic. And if you eat them in small amounts, but none of them are good for you whatsoever. But the naturally occurring colors represent different what's called phytonutrients. So phyto just means plant. Nutrients, of course, is what nourishes your body. So all the different colors represent different phytonutrients, and each one is actually critical to your health and well-being. So when you eat across the color rainbow, you don't have to memorize all the big names of the chemicals. You just eat across the rainbow, do what God said, eat what is pleasing to the eye, and you're good to go.
2: Now, you've been upfront with us. You know, you're mentioning this Christian base that's in your curriculum. I have a lot of listeners who say, hey, great, you know, I'm a Christian, wonderful, this is perfect for me. But I've got a lot of other listeners who, you know, they hear the word Christian and they think,

0: I wanted to talk with you and your mom today, Lily, because some people at school have noticed changes going on with you, and we're concerned.
1: Like what? Who?
0: Some of your friends, teachers. It sounds like you've lost interest in a lot of things lately. You're hanging with new friends.
1: So?
0: So, individually, maybe those things are no big deal, but taken together, and then the incident the other day, you were with Derek when he was caught selling marijuana.
1: Yeah, he was selling it.
2: Honey, we know. But we care about you and want to know what's going on.
0: That's right. We just want to understand better and see how we might help. And if weed is a part of it, we just want to make sure you understand the negative consequences for someone your age. The physical and mental health effects, the poor decision making, and the confusing legal aspects these days. So what do you say? Can we talk?
3: For more information about talking with your kids about underage use of alcohol and other drugs, visit underagedrinking.samhsa.gov.
4: 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Here again is Dr. DeRose.

0: can make a profound difference in people's lives. I think it's just tremendous.
1: Well, and the thing that's exciting to me is a lot of people also think you got to spend a lot of money. You got to go to doctors. You got to buy all these supplements and all these pills and everything. Time and time again, research has shown that the very best way to get your nutrients is through actual food. And that should not come as a surprise, you know, but honestly, there's not a lot of money in selling you spinach or selling you collards, you know? So you never hear those advertisements, but in fact, they're more powerful than probably anything you can take a pill about.
0: No, I appreciate that because, you know, I've often told people, even if you get the hottest phytochemical now, you know, isolated in a pill, nobody knows what the hottest phytochemical is going to be in 5 or 10 years, but they're already in the plants. So if you want to really get the most cutting-edge nutrition, you've got to eat those whole plant foods. So I appreciate that message. You're just not, though, helping people improve their health. You're also helping them build their lives. One of those letters in Farm Stew talks about enterprise, developing industries. Tell us maybe a story that ties in with that as well.
1: Okay, I'd be happy to because really, you know, when I went to Johns Hopkins and got my public health degree, there was this one professor, his name was Vicente Navarro, and he was from Latin America, and he was kind of the radical professor. And I think he got under everybody else's skin.

0: selling vegetables. And yeah, I mean, there's a number of people with just little jobs like that. They don't need to make a lot of money, but they want to make enough so that they can send their kids to school, you know, buy the paper, maybe even get a solar light so that if they don't have electricity, their kids can still study at night and they can maybe read a book or read the Bible or whatever. And so those just small changes of thinking entrepreneurially and then getting some just simple business skills. You can also find those in the curriculum.
1: Really? Simple business skills are in your curriculum?
0: Yes, yes. And really, like, how do you even think about starting a business? How do you name a business? How do you, you know, make sure it's trying to cash flow? We don't go into major, major detail on anything, but we give people the thinking and the brains behind the operation.
1: Well, that's great. And I know this is really practical for many people in Indian country. A lot of people very skilled, indigenous arts and crafts and things like that. And of course, people have been to tribal events. We'll often see many tribal vendors there that have their own businesses. But I think there's probably a lot of people that maybe gotten separated from maybe family or culture. And they're wondering, well, yeah, I have some of these skills, but how can I go about starting a business? Do you think the principles that you share there would be helpful for someone even in an urban area here in the U.S.?
0: Absolutely. And I just want to remark, you're right. The skill is just phenomenal of different tribal arts that I've seen. And I think sometimes people just sell to somebody else and then that middle person makes all the money. That happens a lot in Africa to the farmers. And we try to really make it possible to cut out the middle person and you make your own money off of your own hard work. And so that's something to think about with, you know, the entrepreneurial. Don't be scared of it or intimidated by it, but you can do it. You can sell directly to people.
1: This is just such great stuff. Now, for those who've not been with us from the beginning of the show, you've mentioned some of the different resources that are on the Farm Stew website. I think most of us by now realize it's easy to go to your website. It's simply farmstew.org. But what all can we get there that would be helpful for anyone tuning in today?
0: Okay, well, if you click on the recipe, you'll learn what the meaning is behind each of the 8 letters. I won't go through them again, but I hope you've memorized them by now if you've been listening. And then you can click on the e-learning, which is our free online curriculum that we want to share with anyone who can apply it. And then, of course, there is a way you can contact us on there. And before you get in, I mentioned earlier, about 10 seconds, there'll be a pop-up window. If you put your email in there, you're going to get a free wellness guide that will help you optimize your immune system using the letters of Farm Stew as a guide.
1: Now, some folks, they've heard us talk about some of the stories, and you mentioned you have a donor newsletter. Is that a proprietary thing just for those who give money, or can anybody hop on the website and read maybe some of the stories of people that you've helped in the past? How does that work?
0: Yeah, so we try to be very good stewards of our resources. So we mail it out to our donors, and then we put it on the website for absolutely anybody to be able to download.
1: Okay. I guess the last question that I have, and I'm sure there's a lot more that we could talk about, but I know this is probably front and center in many people's minds. They're thinking, okay, you've got a model here for training and helping people, piloted it in Africa, but I know you have brought it closer to home here. I know you've been doing some work in Cuba. Am I understanding that correctly?
0: Yes, actually, we're really excited. We actually have a container on its way to Cuba right now with 200 manuals and flash drives and flip charts, which is sort of the visual aid that we use, and also menstrual hygiene pads for 2,000 girls is on this container that should be arriving in Cuba any day.
1: Wow. So we're hearing all this. We're hearing, yeah, started in Africa, coming to the Americas, and someone's saying, well, I'm a tribal health educator. I work in maybe a tribal health clinic. Maybe I'm a leader, tribal council person. And these individuals are tuning in. They're thinking, well, are these materials things that aren't just for individuals, but could I share them in a broader way, or are they proprietary? Do you understand what I'm saying?
0: Absolutely. And I'm so glad you asked, because we've been asked that question by many people. And so this is how we've responded. We now have a licensing agreement. And all it is basically saying that we want

0: the integrity of the program and the standards of the program to be respected. But if you can abide by that simple rule, we want to equip you to go ahead and be licensed as what we're calling a farm stew friend. And so you could take it out and teach it in your own context any way that you want to. So that licensing agreement, you can email me at joy@farmstew.org. And we would be so happy for you to become a farm stew friend. And then we'd love to hear stories of how it's impacting lives in your context.
1: This is such exciting stuff, Joy. I appreciate so much what you've been doing. And thank you for sharing with our listeners just your enthusiasm and really the powerful program that you've got.
0: Thank you. Yeah, it's honestly, I just love it. I've been working in the field of public health now for 30 years. And I've never been part of anything that I have seen have more power to change lives for good. And, you know, during this time, it's been a challenging time for a lot of people. And to just have something that's so hopeful and so encouraging, it's been my joy to be part of it.
1: Joy, thank you so much for sharing your enthusiasm with my listeners. Many of us, I know, are going to be heading to farmstew.org and take advantage of those great resources. Thanks again so much.
0: Thank you.
1: Well, that's all for today. I'm Dr. David DeRose, and as always, I'm wishing you the very best of health.
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3: SRN News, I'm Rich Thomason in Washington. President Trump is sounding the alarm over alleged foreign interference in U.S. elections.
4: Tonight, I'm announcing the immediate declassification and release of critical intelligence, revealing shocking vulnerabilities in our election infrastructure.
3: The president delivering a primetime address from the White House.
4: This evidence shows that the election system we have dangerously exposes and really exposes, like, levels never thought possible, to hacking, exploitation, and foreign interference.
3: Mr. Trump points the finger at communist China in particular. China denies meddling in American elections. The U.S. continues hammering away at Iran, of continuing expansion of airstrikes.
5: Once again, the Americans said they had hit military targets to stop Iran from firing on ships in the Strait of Hormuz. But Iranian state media reported deadly strikes on a number of bridges, a railway station, and an airport. Earlier this week, President Trump did threaten to target bridges and power stations if Iranians continued refusing to give up control of the strait. Since then, Iran has increased its allegations of attacks on civilian infrastructure and vowed a crushing response across the region if the power grid is hit.
3: The BBC's Barbara Plett Usher, President Trump predicts U.S. will achieve its Iran war objectives very soon. From the Midwest to the Mid-Atlantic to the Northeast, unhealthy air from hundreds of Canadian wildfires that continue to burn, casting an eerie, orangey haze across a vast area, making breathing difficult, especially for those suffering respiratory issues. On Wall Street this morning, stock futures are deep in the red. So far, the Dow futures down 366 points. NASDAQ futures off 570. This is SRN News. Are we losing our rights?
6: That's the question the Public Religion Research Institute has been putting to Americans. And in fact, most people do believe we are at risk of seeing the democratic freedoms we have always enjoyed slip away. What is interesting about the results is that they indicate that groups who don't agree on anything agree on this. Christians and atheists, Republicans and Democrats, capitalists and socialists all think our rights are eroding. Michael Harrington reporting.
3: According to a new Harvard-Harris poll, most Americans continue to support Israel over the Palestinians and believe the Jewish state is surrounded by Muslim groups that are seeking its destruction. Survey reveals 76% of adults think Israel has a right to exist as a refuge for Jewish people. 56% say the country should be defined as a Jewish state. And strong majorities of respondents favor Israel over the Muslim terror groups Hamas and Hezbollah. This is SRN News. The Trump administration is dramatically shortening visas for foreign journalists in the U.S.
7: The new rule announced by the Department of Homeland Security limits visas to 240 days, down from up to 5 years. Chinese journalists will face even stricter limits, with visas capped at 90 days. This change has raised concerns over press freedom and potential retaliation against American journalists abroad. The decision will take effect within 30 days. Keith Peters, Washington.
3: Federal safety investigators say the driver of a runaway Tesla that killed a grandmother in Texas in her home last month had pressed the accelerator to full speed, suggesting the vehicle's self-driving software was not to blame. The National Transportation Safety Board concludes driver had overridden the feature by pressing the pedal before slamming into the home and killing a 76-year-old woman in a front room of the house. More details at SRN News.
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9: That person who's a thief or a gambler or a drinker and enjoys those things but wants to honor God and wants to go to heaven is at some stage going to have to make the decision that those things have to go. And that's a challenge. You lose your temper and you become accustomed to doing so. Change isn't easy, so you need to embrace the idea of self-sacrifice. Christianity has little to do with indulging your own wants and desires. Instead, it's about coming into harmony with God's wants and desires for you and your life. Colossians 3:3 says, "For ye are dead, and your life is hid with Christ in God." We yield our desires in favor of God's will. That can hurt, but not nearly as much as sin hurts. And don't think it's not possible. You make the decision, you surrender your will, and God provides the power. I'm John Bradshaw for It Is Written.

0: What is truth? Ever since humans have existed, we've been searching for truth. Today, it's popular to believe that there is no absolute truth. Today's question? What do you believe being dead is like?
1: I think being dead's like everything else being dead. I think you decay and deal with it.
2: Peaceful. I think it'd be really, really peaceful.
0: Jesus Christ said, "For this reason I came into the world to testify to truth." God's word has absolute truth. Here's what the scriptures say. 1 Thessalonians chapter 4 says, "But I do not want you to be ignorant, brethren, concerning those who have fallen asleep, lest you sorrow as others who have no hope. For if we believe that Jesus died and rose again, even so God will bring with him those who sleep in Jesus." For more of God's truth, visit BibleInfo.com, a public service of the Seventh-day Adventist

the way, we were taught that life is a lot like a plane flight. You go from point A to point B in the easiest, fastest way possible. The culture has taught us that life should be easy. And let's face it, most of the time it's not. In fact, life is a lot more like this roller coaster right here behind me. Sure, it may start out smooth and looks like everything is headed up, and then all of a sudden, the bottom just drops out and you find yourself on a precipitous fall. You might find yourself spinning and turning and upside down and dizzy and even wondering if you can just hang on. Now, it's easy to forget this one simple fact. The roller coaster is on a track. You're gonna get there safely and probably sooner than you think. I like these words of hope that come from the Bible in Isaiah 65:24, where it says this, "Before they call, I will answer, and while they're still speaking, I will hear."

So let's strap in, pull the bar down, and lean back. Yeah, it's gonna get bumpy sometimes, but it's gonna be okay because God is for you, and you're gonna get there safely, probably sooner than you think.

0: In January 1851, James and I went to a meeting in Waterbury, Vermont. Though we had little ourselves, we gave money to help others travel to the conference. Our reward was criticism. As a result of the stress, James became so ill he could scarcely walk to the printing office.
1: Ellen! Look at this letter that just came in the mail.
2: Well, what is it? Give it to me. Elder White, it has come to my attention that you and your family are living a fine life of ease, using the money sent you by the faithful few to buy expensive clothing and sumptuous lodgings. How could he think such things?
1: He's not the only one that thinks this way. Even Elder Bates is saying we live too well.
2: But we live in a few borrowed rooms, almost bare of furniture, and our clothing's tattered and patched.
1: And now this! This person writes to say we've squandered donations on fine horses, fancy carriages, and...
2: Old Charlie was given to us, and so was our buggy.
1: It's no use to try to struggle any longer. I have written a note to put in the paper stating that I shall publish no more. I'm going to take this note to Mr. Mellon at the printing shop right now.
2: James!
1: Ellen? Ellen, dear? She's fainted. Oh, Lord, look upon your servant, Ellen. If it is thy will, return her to health and make her whole.
2: Oh, James, I... Help me to a chair and stay with me. Don't take that note to Mr. Mellon today, please.
0: The next morning, while praying at family worship, I was taken in vision.
2: James, I have a message about the paper. You're not to discontinue publishing, for that's exactly what Satan wants. I was shown that if you continue to publish, the Lord will uphold you.
0: The world was changing rapidly. Steam was overtaking sail, and in 1851, the sidewheeler Baltic set a record from New York to Liverpool of less than 10 days. James steamed along too, pouring all his strength into the publishing work. John Andrews was a great help to him.
3: Sister Ellen, I worry for Elder White. He seems so weak. He's depressed sometimes and tired most of the time.
2: My husband hasn't yet gotten over that difficult trip to Vermont, Brother John.
3: I don't wonder.
2: Although he doesn't say it, it took a lot out of him. Most of the people who spread rumors have apologized, including Elder Bates, but...
3: But the physical effects linger.
2: Yes.
3: And he does too much. Editing the paper, taking long, arduous trips to minister to the flock, he really needs help.
2: You have been a great help to him.
3: Not as much as I'd like.
0: The disgraceful fugitive slave law, passed in 1850, was widely disobeyed. Families set up stations on the Underground Railroad to help runaway slaves reach Canada. But it seemed there would be no real freedom until Jesus came again. Perhaps that's why Elder Bates set a new time for the Lord's appearing, November 1851.
4: Ellen, I'm disturbed by Elder Bates' time setting. What do you think of his reasoning?
2: I confess, I can't see it, James. His proof seems to rest only on inference. I think he's mistaken.
4: Quite a few people have accepted his view, though, in New Hampshire and Vermont.
2: We'll have to pray for guidance on this.
0: In June 1851, I was given a vision that made it plain we were not to set a time for the Second Advent. In late July, deciding to publish in a more central location, we moved the paper to Saratoga Springs, New York, where we rented a large house.
2: Oh, James, I can hardly wait till Clarissa Bonfoy arrives with little Edson.
4: Me too. I just wish we could have Henry with us. But I realize he's better off with the Howlands for now.
2: Maybe someday soon. Well, I'll just look forward to my sister Sarah's arrival. I think she and Stephen Belden want you to marry them.
0: My pamphlet, A Sketch of the Christian Experience and Views of Ellen G. White, was published that summer. On Sarah and Stephen's wedding day, August 5th, 1851, the first number of Volume 2 of the Review and Herald came off the press. Folding and addressing the papers was a very big job for such a small group, but more help was on the way.
1: Ellen, there's something I want you to hear.
4: I received a letter from a young lady who says she's acquainted with Elder Bates, a Miss Annie R. Smith. She's enclosed a poem.
2: Is it any good?
4: Listen to the first verse. Fear not, little flock, for Christ is our rock. The promise stands sure, the kingdom he'll give to the same that endure.
2: Why, that's lovely, James. It almost sounds like a hymn.
4: This Miss Smith has talent. I sure could use someone like her to help me with the paper.
2: Why don't you ask Elder Bates about her?
4: I'll do that. Elder Bates, you know Miss Smith.
5: Yes.
4: Tell me about her.
5: Oh, yes. There's a young lady with writing talent. Oh, we met under rather unusual circumstances.
4: How do you mean?
5: Well, not long ago, I was to lead a meeting at the home of Sister Temple near Boston. The night before the first meeting, I had a dream. In it, every seat in the room was filled but one.
4: What happened?
5: As I opened my Bible to begin my sermon, the door opened and a young woman entered and took the empty seat. Then, after the meeting... Hello, young lady. I believe you're Sister Smith's daughter. I've never met you before, but you look familiar.
6: How's that, Elder Bates?
5: Why, last night, I dreamed of seeing you. I dreamed you arrived late and took the last seat.
6: This is strange indeed, Elder Bates. Last night, I had the very same dream you just related.
5: What?
6: I don't understand.
5: Well, the only thing to understand is that God directed these dreams to us. It looks like the Lord wants you with us, my dear. You can't fight against it.
4: In the letter that came with her poem, Miss Smith said she just recently accepted the Sabbath truth.
5: That's right. She and her younger brother Uriah were with the company who looked for the Lord's return in 1844. After the passing of the time, they returned to their pursuit of secular and literary fame.
4: Literary?
5: Oh, yes. She's been an agent and contributor to The Lady's Wreath.
4: That's an elegant magazine. I guess she does have a chance for success. Would someone like that be interested in working for us?
5: She's a good young woman, James. Her talent would be invaluable to the Review and Herald.
4: You've convinced me. I will write to the young lady and ask her to come to Saratoga Springs.
6: My dear Elder White, thank you for your kind invitation. I would very much like to come, but my physical condition prevents me. For many months, my eyes have given me great trouble. Some

0: Smith. It grieves me to hear about the trouble with your eyes. I myself had great problems with my eyes from boyhood, until God healed me at the age of 16. Please accept my offer to come to Saratoga, and we will pray together for your recovery.
1: Dear Elder White, your letter convinced me that indeed I should come to Saratoga Springs to help with the Review and Herald. I am even now packing my bags and should arrive by rail in just a few days.
2: In November 1851, Annie Smith joined the Review staff. James could leave her to mail and sometimes edit the paper, while he spent more time among the flock. With Sarah in charge of the housework, I was also freer to write and preach.
1: Welcome back, Elder White. We're all ready to get started on the next issue.
0: You did an excellent job of getting the paper sent out, Sister Smith. God has certainly sent you to... Come in, come in.
3: Good morning, Elder White. I brought that manuscript you asked me to write and... Oh, I'm sorry. I didn't know you had company.
0: That's all right, John. Your article's right on time for our next issue. Thank you. I don't think you know our copy editor and jack-of-all-trades, John Andrews. Meet Annie Smith.
3: I'm pleased to meet you, Sister Smith.
1: And I you, Brother Andrews.
3: Smith. Annie Smith. Haven't I read some of your poetry in the Review?
0: No doubt you have. We print her poems quite often. I don't know how we'd get along without her.
3: Your poems are impressive, Sister Smith.
1: Thank you. Of all the things I do, writing poetry and hymns are my favorite pastimes.
3: Hymns, eh? I'd like to hear you sing some of them.
0: Well, you'll have to hear her some other time. The two of you scat now. I have a million things to catch up on.
3: Yes, sir. Let's go, sister.
2: Annie's arrival marked a turning point. The Review and the work would continue to grow.

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0: separation from Rome.
1: Foremost among those who were called to lead the church from the darkness of popery into the light of a purer faith stood Martin Luther. Zealous, ardent, and devoted, knowing no fear but the fear of God, and acknowledging no foundation for religious faith but the Holy Scriptures, Luther was the man for his time. Through him, God accomplished a great work for the reformation of the church and the enlightenment of the world. Like the first heralds of the gospel, Luther sprang from the ranks of poverty. His early years were spent in the humble home of a German peasant. By daily toil as a miner, his father earned the means for his education. He intended him for a lawyer, but God purposed to make him a builder in the great temple that was rising so slowly through the centuries. Hardship, privation, and severe discipline were the school in which infinite wisdom prepared Luther for the important mission of his life. Luther's father was a man of strong and active mind and great force of character, honest, resolute, and straightforward. He was true to his convictions of duty, let the consequences be what they might. His sterling good sense led him to regard the monastic system with distrust.